0: the Blessing, WHCB. And now, here's Dr. Jack Hilton with tonight's message.
1: Ecclesiastes 12, verse 13 and 14, just two verses there, definitely pertain to all of us and yet pertain to what we're talking about today. Let us hear the conclusion of the whole matter. Fear God and keep his commandment, for this is the whole duty of man. For God shall bring every work into judgment with every secret thing, whether it be good or whether it be evil. And I've often said, if you didn't have anything else in the Bible but those two verses, that's enough. Because Solomon had studied life. And if you study this little book of Ecclesiastes, he talks a lot about life and what people do in life and how they think, their attitudes in life. And he says here, the conclusion of this whole thing is, what a man needs to do is to fear God and keep his commandments. If we do those things, that's the whole duty. And then, of course, he goes on to say, we have to remember there's a judgment coming one day. Every work will come into judgment. If you back up a few pages, you'll find Proverbs 21. And we use a lot of Proverbs today in this that we're looking at. But verse 21, he that followeth after righteousness and mercy findeth life, righteousness, and honor. I'll read it again. He that followeth after righteousness and mercy findeth life, righteousness, and honor. When I look back at the forefathers of our country and I realize what kind of men many of them were, and believe me, they are far different men than what they're being portrayed as in modern history books. They weren't heathen. They weren't wicked and vile people that ran about in all sorts of debauchery. While there was some people like that, those that we're talking about are the forefathers, those that labored to establish this nation and make it a constitutional republic. And most young people today don't realize that's actually what they're living in, is a constitutional republic. We like to make it a democracy, but while we try to be democracy-wise, it's still a constitutional republic. We have 51 states with a constitution that holds them together. They're all independent, and yet they're unified by their own free will. Most people don't have any understanding of that today. Take a long time to try to explain it. Brother Paul, I think it was, sent me a whole lot of emails. But he sent me one this week that a guy was talking on there, and they asked him what the problem was today. And he said, our problem is we have three generations that haven't been taught what an American really is, being an American. He called it Americanism. And I thought, you know, that's true. Most young people today have no concept that most of our forefathers that had a hand in building this were theistic, not necessarily Christian theistic, but they believe God in the Bible, and they were capitalistic. And those are two foul words today. You know, either one of those, it's considered a bad word to most people. But that's what they were. But when we look at men, true men, we realize what they hold as a position. There's no greater honor than for God to have created you as a man. You're some couple's child. You're their son. And of course, everything you do reflects on them. You also are a citizen of this country and in your community, and you're part of this church. You're supposed to be taking on the responsibilities of manhood. If God's blessed you with a wife, then you have the great honor and responsibility of ministry as a husband. And if God has further blessed you and given you children, you have the great honor and responsibility of ministry as a father. And if we have those two ministries, you know what? We don't have any time left, period. In fact, I think if we had 48 hours in a day, it still wouldn't be enough to really do all we're supposed to, just as a son, as a husband, and as a father. It's huge in its responsibility and requirements, and yet it's such a privilege. It's an honor to be made in the image of God as a man. It's an honor that God would entrust us with life, that he would entrust us with spiritual life. And then he would add to that the entrustment of being a husband to a woman, being a father to a child. God has given us far more than we could ever comprehend. And yet with that comes huge responsibility and accountability. A lot of people don't mind the word responsibility because they dismiss the accountability. But as we read here in our original verses, God will bring everything into judgment because I'm responsible. I'm accountable. God put me here and gave me a certain amount of free will, and he says, now you're going to give an account of that. Everything you choose to do. And I talked with someone just this week about choices. You're responsible for each choice. You can't blame somebody else. You made the choice. I don't care why you made it. You made it. And being a man is being responsible, being accountable. The duty of man, and he says here in this verse, this is the whole duty of man. Why am I here as a man? Well, I'm here, first of all, that I need to reverence and respect God. That's what the word fear means. I am to understand who God is as a person. I'm to understand his work in the creation and in my life personally. And out of that understanding, I will begin to reverence him for who he is. I'll respect him for his power, for his wisdom, for his presence. I will fear God. And if I do that, the fear of God has blessings that come with it. When I really reverence God, I'd never use his name in vain. When I really reverence God, I will respect everything that pertains to him. That's his word. That's his creation. That's the local house that we have dedicated for worship to him. Everything that belongs to God, I'll reverence that because I reverence him. I respect that. I would never do anything to disrespect that because it's his. And as Brother Mike had in the devotional this morning, since all other creatures are his, human beings made in the image of God, I'll be very careful how I deal with them because I am to reverence them as God's creation. Don't mean I have to like everything and approve everything they do, but I reverence them as God's creation. They're his subjects. Not only do I reverence and respect him. And by the way, if you don't reverence and respect God, you're probably not going to do the second one here. You're not going to obey his commandments. But if I have reverence and respect for him, for who he is, I will look at what he has said, the laws he has set down, and I'll understand those are good laws because they come from a good God. Those are good laws because a good God has wanted what's best for his people, and he's established the laws such so that they can have what's best. He says here, keep his commandment. What's the conclusion of this whole study in Ecclesiastes? Everything Solomon has measured and looked at and examined and thought about, he says the conclusion of it is the duty of man is to reverence and respect God and then to keep God's commandments. And if I obey God's commandments, then I will have the blessing of God. This is the whole duty. It's not part of it. It's the whole duty. Jesus said, he that hath my commandments and keepeth them, he it is that loveth me. He that loves me will keep my commandments. And the one that keeps my commandments will have the blessing of the Father and I manifesting ourselves to that person. They'll have the blessing of the Holy Spirit dwelling within and guiding their life. That's the blessing. This is how we know that we've truly been born again, because we, in keeping his commandments, we enjoy keeping his commandments. We obey him because we reverence and respect him. And then, of course, he says, the duty of man is to remember the judgment. I wonder many times the choice we would make if we really measured what we were about to do by the fact I'm going to be judged for this. If we would sit around in our little closet and imagine the things we do and think about the things we do, if we would remember and believe it, I'm going to give an account for this. I'm going to give an account that I've sat here and idly imagined and gone down this road and all the things, and I realize some of it's not moral. And if I really remember, I'm going to give an account of this. Jesus told him very clearly, all your thoughts, all your words, all your deeds, everything, you'll give an account to me one day. That's what he says here. For God shall bring every work into every secret thing, whether it be good or whether it be evil. God will bring it all up. I will appear before the judgment seat of Christ and I will give a record. As a Christian, I'm not there to figure out whether I'm going to heaven or not. I'm going to heaven. The penalty of death for me has been removed. Now I have to look at that I'm going to answer to my Savior for all that I've done. If I really believe that, then it'll make a difference in what I allow in my mind and what I allow myself to do, what I choose to do in my life. The whole duty is to fear God, to obey God, and to walk in integrity, to walk in the commandments of God. And he says there in Proverbs 20:7, the just man walketh in his integrity. And look at the little blessing he tags on the back of that verse 7. He says his children are blessed after him. You heard testimony this morning of what has stayed in the minds of those who've been influenced by their parents. That's the testimony. The blessings will follow because they see, even though this is not a perfect person, they're walking with God and trying to serve God, and they're doing the best that they can to take care of me. That leaves an impact. He says this is the duty of man, to walk in the commandments of God, to walk in that integrity that comes from that. And then, of course, the blessings and benefits that come from that. Proverbs 21:21 that we read, he that followeth after righteousness and mercy findeth life. How many people I run into just almost every day, at least several a week, who just can't figure out why their life has to be so miserable. Why they can't ever just really enjoy life. Right there is the simple answer. We've read three verses out of the Bible today. Those three verses contain the answer to really living life. The man, the person that follows right living. Because you see, when you live right, your conscience is clear at night and you can sleep right. Did you catch that? If you live right in the daytime, when you lay down at night to go to sleep, your conscience will be clear because you lived right and you'll sleep right. The blessing is he'll find life. Life will have meaning. Life will have fulfillment. Life will be joyful. Life will be filled with peace, or that big word we like to use, happiness. And all happiness is peace and joy married together in your soul. If you're peaceful in your soul and joyful in your soul, you're a happy person. I don't care what else is going on in your life. You're happy because you found life. You found the real life in your soul. But he goes on to say that he finds righteousness also. You found what was right. And if you do what's right and Lord keeps providing for you, you'll not only find right here, it'll be all the way down. You'll find righteousness. You will become a righteous person because you're following what's right. And then he says you'll also find honor. Now the world mocks at Christians. But Christians understand Christians who are living right and they honor them. Most importantly, God sees it and God will honor you. And you know, it doesn't really matter about man as long as I have God's approval. And then we look at those who are humble and fear the Lord. They find these blessings as well. Those who live right, those who humble themselves and reverence God. And he says here in chapter 22, verse 4 of Proverbs, the man that by humility and fear, that's his life. He's a humble person. If you study what humility is, it's not being a doormat to everybody. It's having that meekness to be dependent on God. It's having that ability to say, I'm wrong. It's having that ability to say, I'm sorry. It's having that ability to humble yourself, to die to self so that you can live unto God. And that fear of the Lord, he says that person, and notice that person are blessed with honor and life. They receive from the Lord the riches. Now, most people, when they hear the word riches, they think about dollar bills. Let me tell you now, the American dollar bill and the euro mark, or whatever it is, are both showing us just how fickle they can really be. And of course, it's not the bill's fault, it's the people that's handling it. If you got a trillion bills in circulation and they're worth this much, you print two more trillion and they're worth a third of what they was before because it's three times as many of them. For some reason, our government has forgotten that evidently. But the thing is, the riches, what are they? What are those things that have eternal value? Well, for me, it would be for my children and especially my grandchildren to have similar testimonies to some of these that you've heard this morning. I remember Dad. The thing I remember the most is Dad walked with the Lord. I don't care if they say anything else after that. That's all that really matters, because that will have more impact on them than anything else I could do. That's the key. The riches. A godly character. A person of integrity. A man that you can honor because he's earned it. A man that has a good name among those around him. A person that lives as if God's alive every day. Everything they do is connected to God constantly. That's what the riches are. And yes, there are blessings, because if God's blessing your crops, you're going to have more crops. If God's blessing your hand labor, you're going to have rewards from that. Yes, there is blessing there. But that's not the thing. The thing is the things that are eternal. Do you realize that 20 years after you die, nobody will probably ever remember that you lived in that house, except the people that knew you when you lived there. Nobody will ever know that you worked on that job except the people you worked with when you were there. Nobody will ever know that you were an American except those people who knew you 20 years ago. But you know what? When we stand in eternity, there will be people there that will know that you were a godly person when you lived, because you will have had impact on them. That's what he's talking about. The riches that will come from the person that by humility and fear serves the Lord. Then he says, you find honor. And many times, you know, those out in the world, they carry on and they'll mock the church and make fun. But you know where they turn in calamity? You don't find sinners going to the local bar to find help when there's calamity going on. And the best example I know for most of you, some of you won't remember it, but what happened to the churches within 2 weeks after 9/11? It was like ants coming out of the woodwork. Church houses filled up with people. People hadn't been to church in 50 years, showed up. And their questions, and several of the TV and radio people said their phone banks were just overflowing with phone calls. Is this the end? Is this about it? Do you think this is the beginning of the tribulation days? Pastors like myself got phone calls, quite a few. Preacher, what do you think about this? Or if it's a family member, what do you think? Do you think this is it? You talk about it all the time. Do you think this is the beginning? And some of those same people had made snotty remarks about me, saying we're coming toward the end of time, you know. Oh, you preach that stuff all the time. Nothing's ever changed. Boy, a big difference on that day. Now, they soon forgot it, but what were they doing when they called us, whether they realized it or not? They were honoring you for what you stood for, because they trusted. And they didn't call some knothead off the wall out here in the world. They called those who looked at the Bible and taught the Bible. That's who they went to, because they believed God had a hand in it. And if God's moving, maybe this is the thing. Maybe it's coming right now. Probably going to see a lot more of that, by the way. But you see, people will call on you, and probably all of you, you've had neighbors say, you know, I know you go to church. Would you pray for me? I have this sickness, or I'm going to have this surgery. Would you pray for me? You know what they've just done to you? They've honored you for your humility and your godliness and the fact that you trust and you pray to God. They're honoring you for that. And the world will do that when they're in need. But your Christian friends will honor you because they know who you are. But most importantly, God will honor you, because he knows you. And there again it says, you'll find life. Isn't that really what we all are after, boy? That when, you know, as I measure myself year after year, what's life meant this year? What's happened this year? What's life all about? Again, I can tell you, it's all about the soul having that satisfaction that only God can give it. And fellows, if you don't do anything else, I don't care what else you do in life, and there's a lot of things you can accomplish out into just the physical world. All of us have to do different things. But if you don't do anything else, make sure that you maintain your integrity as a Christian, as a godly man. Now, when we've done our duty to God, see, that's first. That's preeminent. Then we have to remember all of us are sons. There's not a man here. Listen at me. There's not a man here that's not a son. I didn't figure I'd get any objections to that. Because you are. Well, if I'm a son, the Bible says there's duties as a son. First and foremost, I'm to honor my parents. And you see, a lot of people say, well, you know, my parents really aren't honoring. Who was it that chose your parents? Did you choose your parents? Absolutely not. God Almighty chose who your parents should be. God Almighty allowed your conception when your parents came together. All the possibilities for conception at that moment in time, God chose you. And that means He wanted you to be their child. Now, it would be great, and it's been said this morning, and of course, statistics says we're past the halfway mark now. Every marriage, over half of them are going to split. And I always say, and I say it more adamantly today than ever in my life, the people that suffer the most in a divorce are the kids. And they'll suffer the rest of their life because of it. But the thing is, it's happening all around us. But it doesn't matter if they're separated or divorced. It doesn't matter if they were the best or even if they were more on the worst side. God said you're to honor them as your parents. Not necessarily honor what they do or the lifestyle they have, but you honor them as your parents because that's who God chose to be your parents. And when you dishonor them, guess who else you're dishonoring? The God that chose it to be such. Because He's the one that made that decision, not you or your parents. God chose it. And you're not here by accident. You're here because God chose you to be here. And I need to honor Him. I need to learn from godly parents. In the Proverbs, I gave you three of them. He talks much about the son or the child taking instruction from the father and the mother. To obey that, to look at it, to learn from it. I think it was Paul said in his testimony, all of us go through that cycle in life when we know it all. And we kind of look at dad, you know, scratch your head and said, you know, dad, if you know it as much as I do, you let me teach you. But then you get older and you realize he was a whole lot smarter than you thought he was back at that age. In fact, he's one of the most wise men in the world. But we all go through that cycle. Girls probably do to a degree, but they're probably not as blatant about it as boys are. The thing is, we can learn not only from our parents, but all the older people who have experienced life and have some wisdom to share with us. And we need to learn. If we're ever going to become, have any wisdom ourselves, we have to learn. And then the Lord commanded also, not just that we honor the parents, but as long as we're under their roof, we obey them. And I've had a policy, and I think it's a godly Bible principle. If I still go to my mother's house, whatever her rules are for the house, I live by, because it's her house. I'm her son. To me, that's just the way you do it. You don't just assume this is mine. It's still their house and their rules, and I'm the son. So you obey them. You honor them. And when you're with them, they're still the parents. You show that respect. And then, of course, you be the example to others. As a son, if you're the oldest child, kind of falls on your shoulders. Lead the pack. You be the example. And that's what Paul told Timothy. You're to live your youth so that nobody will despise it. You don't want them looking and saying, oh no, here comes that bunch again. You don't want that. You want people to say, oh, here comes so-and-so and their kids. Man, I'm glad they come over. We always have a good time together. And you know who helps set that? The children do. And young men, God says, don't let others despise your youth. Don't let them despise the things but be an example of the believers. Show them that you're a godly young person. And one way that you do that, he says in verse 22 of chapter 2, flee youthful lust. Whenever you see that something is taking you down a wrong path, run for your life. Do like young Joseph did when he was down in Egypt and Potiphar's wife was trying to seduce him. He fled the house. No way am I staying this and getting myself in trouble. He fled with all of his might. That's exactly what the Lord says young men are to do. And he says, instead of following all your youthful desires, follow righteousness, faith, charity, peace with those that call on the Lord. He says, find those Christian people and that's who you run with. That's the ones you want to be around because they will influence you properly. You start out running with the wrong crowd, guess what's going to happen to you? I can tell you exactly what happened to you. Same thing that happened to a sack of potatoes. If we let a rotten one stay in the middle of them, before long they all started to rot. And that's exactly what happens to young people who choose to run with the world. So young men, Find the righteous and follow them. Follow their example. Study with them. Run with them. Go out to eat with them. Whatever. That's where you'll get the good influence. And then be sober-minded. Don't ever give your mind up to anything other than the truth. In the 60s, all the atheists and the communists and whatever were infiltrating the colleges, and young people were going there, and we saw an open rebellion in this country. It was not an accident. It was on purpose. And it's still going on today. It's not changed any. But many of our young people in my age bracket, they went off to college, had been raised in church. They'd been taught about Christianity. They'd been taught about the faith. Many of them had made professions of faith. And in 4 years' time, they came home a total atheist. You know why? They made a choice. They made a choice to allow their mind to be influenced by somebody else, and they lost that sober-mindedness for truth. Just as surely as when a man or woman takes a drink of alcohol, they have begun to give their sober-mindedness to the alcohol. And every drink they take, the less they have control of their mind. And after a while, they have no control of their mind. Same with drugs. Every time you take a drug and it begins to affect your body, you're losing your sober-mindedness. But far more dangerous than drugs and alcohol is the influence of a trusted teacher who's teaching lies. Because when you trust your sober-mindedness to truth, to someone that's taken away that sober-mindedness by teaching you lies, then after a while, they're going to control you because you'll follow what you believe. And once they gain control of your mind, you're going to have a hard time getting that out of it and gaining your sober-mindedness for truth back again. So he says, young men, likewise exhort to be sober-minded. Find the truth, latch on to it with a death grip, and never let it go. I don't care what anybody else says. Don't give up your sober-mindedness to alcohol, to drugs, to anything else that can influence you to cause you not to think right. And then if we're blessed to be husbands, we're sons first. And then God brings us a young lady that just steals our heart, our mind, and everything else. We become silly little boys for a while. That never happened to some people, though. Mike's grinning and Dean's grinning. Because they're remembering those fond days back before the honeymoon. Yes, when she caught their eye. God brings them to us. And then God says, when you make that vow to her. And this started not in Jesus' teaching, but all the way back in Genesis. God said that a man would leave his father and mother and cleave to his wife. There's nobody in the world but her. One woman, not three, not 12, not two men and two women, or not four men and one woman, one man and one woman. That's God's ordained law.
0: 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I'm meteorologist Mike Cox, and a couple of showers and storms are going to be possible during the early evening hours tonight. But after dark, all of that's going to go away. We should have partly cloudy skies for overnight. Look for a low of 67 degrees. We'll start out tomorrow with sunny skies. There should be some scattered showers and storms developing. I think there will be more of those tomorrow than we saw today. We'll still have a high of 88 for Tuesday. For Wednesday, partly cloudy with more scattered afternoon showers and storms and a high of 86. 91.5, The Blessing.
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5: 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Today's Bible teacher is Chuck Missler, connecting the Bible to your life and the world around you. In today's study, Chuck begins his teaching on the book of Zechariah, chapter 6.
6: We are in Zechariah chapter 6. Many authorities regard Zechariah as the most difficult book in the Old Testament. And it certainly is challenging, and yet at the same time, as you've gathered so far, it's our view that if you recognize the integration, the integral design of the book, that these things start to flow rather clearly. We're going to see tonight the final of a series of visions that Zechariah got in one night. Remember the first vision that we opened the study with in chapter 1 dealt with four horsemen. And tonight we're going to find four horses tied to chariots as the imagery that is in the vision, remembering that these are visions, of course. But just to recount the list here, many scholars divide the visions in this one night into 8 parts or 10 parts. That really becomes as to what you, a function of what you cluster together. We saw four horsemen in chapter 1. We saw four horns in chapter 1. We saw four craftsmen in chapter 1. And of course, all flowing together to some extent. Then we saw the man with the measuring line. Then we saw Joshua, as you recall, and Satan and his garments and so forth. And then the branch was introduced as a title, of course, of the Messiah. And then the lampstand and the two olive trees. Then the flying scroll in chapter 5, followed by, of course, the woman with the ephod, which we looked at in the last session. And tonight we'll be in chapter 6 with four chariots. Well, let's just jump in. Zechariah chapter 6, verse 1. And I turned and lifted up mine eyes and looked, and behold, there came four chariots out from between two mountains. And the mountains were mountains of brass. This "and I turned," the word "and" there is the vowel consecutive in the Hebrew, which ties all these together. All these visions, whether you count them as 8 or 10, whatever, are tied together by grammatically, if you will. What he's saying in effect here is, then I turned and once again looked up. And we have four chariots. We'll come to those in a minute. And these two mountains. And it's the two mountains. What compounds the mystery here, there's in the Hebrew, a definite article that's pretty intense. And most of the authorities, Kyle, Barron, Pusey, Wright, Feinberg, Van Early, and others, we're drawing on almost 20 commentaries in this area. They almost all identify these two mountains as Mount Zion and Mount of Olives. And the valley that's between them, the Kidron Valley, is set forth as the Valley of Judgment. We're going to talk more about that when we get to Zechariah 14 and Joel 3 and so forth. And as early as Eusebius in the 4th century and also Jerome, they call this valley the Valley of Jehoshaphat. And the word Jehoshaphat means Jehovah judges. It has traditionally been identified with the Valley Kidron. The Brook Kidron goes through from north to south between the Mount of Olives and to the east and Mount Zion or Mount Moriah, if you want to the west. And this is, of course, the base of this valley is where you have Gethsemane, and it should be quite familiar to you in your biblical geography. It's interesting to note, however, that there really is no valley in antiquity that actually bore the name Valley of Jehoshaphat. It does show up in prophetic passages, and as I say, from the 4th century on, it's been identified, maybe presumptuously, but identified with the Kidron Valley. I've never been too comfortable with this. I share it with you because that is the consensus of the competent authorities on the one hand. On the other hand, I've always been bothered by that because I think it's a presumption and there's perhaps more research that can be done here. These mountains are described as being of brass. Now, that strikes, a Gentile ear rather strangely, but brass or bronze, and by the way, in the scripture, copper, bronze, and brass are often used interchangeably from the original Hebrew. I'll come back to that in a minute. So when I say brass or bronze, don't quarrel. It's a metal that has, it's a Levitical symbol of judgment. And to give you some examples of that, well, let me comment first of all on the metals. Bronze is copper and tin. And by the way, most of the tin came from Cornwall, England, interestingly enough. among other places. It's harder and less malleable than copper, and it is suited for casting. So by adding tin to it, you can it makes a better material for casting. The melting point's about 1,800 degrees centigrade, goes all the way down to a third of that if you add enough tin. Tin lowers the melting point. The tempering of bronze is the opposite of steel. Those of you that have fooled around with a forge know you can take steel, and as it heats, you can watch the color when you plunge it into a coolant. It will determine the temper. If you make it very hard to hold an edge, it becomes brittle. So there's always a trade-off with how hard you want it versus how strong you want it. Those of you that are familiar with metallurgy are familiar with that. Bronze is the opposite. See, if you take a cold chisel or a piece of steel and you heat it and let it cool, heat it very hot and let it cool, it loses its temper. It becomes more malleable, less hard. Bronze is the other way around. As it heats up and cools, it becomes, in effect, stronger. So bronze in the early cultures was known as a material that would hold heat. That's why it turns out to be the natural material to make something like a brazen altar out of brass. Or when I say brass, I really mean bronze, depending on what period you're talking about. So because it could hold heat and fire, it was associated with fire symbolically, and it becomes the symbol, Levitically, of judgment. And when you study the tabernacle, you discover that everything external to the tabernacle proper was bronze. The linen fence was in posts that were in footings in the ground that were bronze. When you entered the linen fence, the one gate of the tabernacle, you found what? The brazen altar. And then you found the laver, this wash basin where the priests would wash, facing, of course, the tabernacle proper. The tabernacle proper was footed on footings of silver. Silver is a symbol for blood. You couldn't see that unless you're inside because of the way it was covered with the strange coverings. And I won't go through all that again. We've been through that in one of the earlier studies. But the point is, brass tends to be a symbol of judgment. And one of the strange places this shows up is in Numbers 21. You may recall that God sent a plague upon the children of Israel of serpents. But he also, in response to Moses' prayer, provided a remedy for these fatal bites of serpents. He told Moses to make a brass or bronze serpent, put it on a pole, and put it on top of the hill. And everyone that looked and saw it was healed. Now, as you explore that study in the Old Testament, you can say to yourself, that's a kind of a strange remedy. If God chose to provide some kind of a remedy for this plague, that seems like an odd thing to do. Now, anytime you find something in the scripture that sounds a little strange, there's a secret to resolving it. It almost always works. I say almost to spare some of you who may not see it work. But if you put Jesus Christ right in the middle of it, it'll unravel for you. And this one example in Numbers 21 is one that Jesus interprets for you in John chapter 3 when Nicodemus, the teacher in that culture, came to him by night. And Jesus makes the remark to him, as Moses raised up the serpent in the wilderness, so shall the Son of Man be lifted up. The serpent, the brazen serpent on this masthead, was a symbol of Jesus Christ. And he said, that's a bizarre symbol for Jesus Christ, because a serpent is a symbol of what? Satan or sin, if you will. Yeah, okay, Satan or sin. And here's a brass serpent raised up on a cross. And you understand that when you get to the New Testament, and Paul tells you that our Lord was made sin for us. You and I have no capacity to imagine what that means. We could preach all day long and have no insight as to what it means to have a holy God become man, still sinless, and be made sin. We have no idea what that means. We have maybe a few glimpses here and there, but I don't think we come close. But how interesting it is that here we have a brass serpent which symbolizes sin judged, if you will, being a symbol of Jesus Christ. How interesting. But of course, this brazen altar idea continues when you get to the Solomon's temple. It's on top of 12 oxen, three in each of four directions. It weighed 30 tons of bronze. That's a bronze casting. Bronze, I said, is copper and tin. Brass itself is copper plus zinc is the difference. It has minor amounts of tin and lead, and its melting point is not quite as high. Zinc lowers the melting point. So for your purposes and mine, idiomatically, whether it's brass or bronze, is splitting hairs in terms of the particular metallurgy involved, but they're used, I think, by most of us rather interchangeably. And anyway, that brings us, amazingly enough, to verse 2. And those of you that have a calculator can figure out, gee, it took us that long on verse 1, we're going to be out of here tomorrow. No, it won't be quite so bad. Verse 2, he said there are these four chariots coming between these two mountains of brass. Now, the two mountains, whether they are Olivet and Moriah or Zion or what, they certainly are embracing a valley of judgment. And these four chariots, let's just jump in here. Verse 2, the first chariot was with red horses, and the second chariot with black horses, and the third chariot, white horses, and the fourth chariot, grizzled and bay horses. Now, probably before we go any further, we might pause here. Keep your finger here, because we will eventually return to Zechariah 6. Thought I'd just make that commitment to you. But let's turn to Revelation chapter 6. Those of you, you know, that have done your biblical homework, this whole thing smacks familiar to what John was shown in the famous book of Revelation. And by the way, that word is singular. It amazes me on how many movies and videos and interviews, and I see experts speak of revelations, which proves to me they never read the first line. The book is the revelation, singular, of what? Of Jesus Christ. And many people who are superficially acquainted with the book think of it as a series of visions and things. So it's revelations. No, it's the revelation of a person, Jesus Christ, which God gave to who? No. Jesus Christ. And I mentioned that. I didn't mean to trap you with that. I appreciate you speaking up. But it's the revelation of Jesus Christ, which God gave to him. And he sent and signified it, read it into signs unto his servant John. And if it sounds highfaluting to us, it's because the Father communicating to the Son. But everything in the book of Revelation is in code, but every code is explained somewhere in the Scripture. And a study of the book of Revelation will, if nothing else, reveal to you the integrity of design from Genesis to Revelation. 66 books by 40 different penmen, but you discover the integration of its design. Once you discover that for yourself, it will change your attitude, your outlook, your approach to the Scripture. It's a single message from outside the time domain. It writes history in advance. Once you grasp that, once you understand that every number, every place name, and now the computers even have discovered even the structure of the text itself is supernaturally engineered. And once you discover that, it changes your whole approach to the Scripture. But jumping into Revelation chapter 6, verse 1, let's just read the first few verses to refresh our memory as to the thing that kicks off. We have the Lamb receiving the seven sealed book in chapter 5 from the right hand of him who sat on the throne, and he starts opening these seals. Every time he opens a seal, it unravels a little further. And the first four seals of the seven are the famous four horsemen of the apocalypse, apocalypse being the Greek word for revelation. Again, singular, the four horsemen. Let's just refresh our memory here before we go back to Zechariah. Revelation chapter 6, verse 1, and I saw when the Lamb opened one of the seals, and I heard, as it were, the noise of thunder, and one of the four living creatures saying, "Come." And I saw, and behold, a white horse. And by the way, one small point that's misleading. The word "come" or the word "go" is the same. It's translated "come," and I don't want to confuse you. But you can render that validly by saying "go," like someone starting someone at a starting race. But anyway, let's go on. He's saying "come," come forth. In other words, "go forth" is another. It would be perhaps more descriptive from our point of view. And I saw, and behold, a white horse, and he that sat on him had a bow, and a crown was given to him, and he went forth conquering and to conquer. This is the first, the horseman, a white horse. This horse is such a good counterfeit that it confuses probably half of the commentators. It's amazing how many commentators in the book of Revelation presume that this is Jesus Christ, because we know that Jesus Christ rides a white horse in chapter 19. If this is Jesus Christ, he's got problems because he's in bad company. This is the false Christ, the false Messiah. He doesn't have a sword, he has a bow. And I'll come back to the bow here in a minute. A crown was given unto him. A single crown was given to him. The Messiah is going to show up in chapter 19 with many crowns, King of Kings and Lord of Lords, and so forth. And again, I'm expressing a view. Please let me remind you that Acts 17:11 is our trademark here. That's where Luke reminds you, don't believe anything Chuck Missler tells you. Receive the word with all openness of mind, and yet search the scriptures daily to prove whether those things be so. I'm just, in the interest of time, going to share you a view, challenging you to check it out for yourself and come to your own views from your own study of the scripture. But in any case, this one went forth conquering and to conquer. And he does so with some strange bedfellows or other horsemen. We'll see. Death and pestilence, a lot of other things. Now, he has a bow here. The word in the Greek is tuxon. It is a word that only shows up one other place in the Bible, in the Septuagint version of the Old Testament, in Genesis chapter 9, verse 13, where a bow is used as the token of a covenant. Most people, almost all the commentators I've seen, assume that this bow implies hunting, like Nimrod of Babylon, and there's a possibility there that's not to be dismissed. But it fascinates me to see the word bow in the scripture used as a token of a covenant. And we know from Isaiah that this one enforces a covenant with Israel that Isaiah says is a covenant with hell. And so possibly that the word bow there may have far more significance than most people have recognized. But in any case, it's our view that this first one is a conqueror. It is a first glimpse, perhaps, of the one that we tend to call the Antichrist. He's a coming world leader. He comes to power as a finance expert, but as a peacemaker. And he ushers in a false peace. And indeed, he's recognized by the world as the Messiah, and the peace is proof of that, except it's a false peace. It really is the tribulation, but they haven't discovered it yet, when in the middle of that seven-year covenant period, he violates his commitments. And it, if you'll excuse the literal expression, all hell breaks loose. But we'll go to verse 3. And when he had opened the second seal, I heard the second living creature say, "Come." And there went out a horse that was red, and power was given it to him that sat on it to take peace from the earth, and they that they should kill one another. And there was given unto him a great sword. In verse 5, when he had opened the third seal, I heard the third living creature say, "Come." And I beheld, and lo, a black horse, and he that sat on him had a pair of balances in his hand. And I heard a voice in the midst of the four living creatures say, "A measure of wheat for a denarius, and three measures of barley for a denarius, and see thou hurt not the oil and the wine." Now, most commentators recognize that these idioms, by the time you go through all the background, really represent a famine, because a denarius was a day's wage. And one person could feed himself, hardly a family, but if so, he had nothing left over. What most people miss is, yes, it's famine, but its cause is inflation. So if you really want to be more contemporary and perhaps put this in clearer light, recognize that there's going to be global inflation so bad it's going to cause widespread famine, is what the black horse really appears to signify. Verse 7, and when he'd opened the fourth seal, I heard the voice of the fourth living creature say, "Come." And I looked, and behold, a pale horse, and his name that sat on him was Death. And Hades followed with him. And power was given unto them, that is the four, over one-fourth part of the earth, to kill with the sword and with hunger and with death and with the beasts of the earth. Four horsemen. Grim, grim symbols. Used in literature in very broad sense, but used prophetically very specifically. This fourth horse, by the way, is a pale horse. The Greek word there in the New Testament is chloros, the word from which we get chlorine. If you've ever seen somebody that is so seasick that they're green, that's the color, okay? Now, I didn't want to beat this to death, but I thought it was useful prelude to let's examine these four horses, which have, of course, similarity to the horses in chapter 1 of Zechariah that opened these string of visions. And now closes the visions with chariots attached to those horses. And let's see what's going on. Now, white, of course, was the conquering victory. We've talked about that. This fourth horse in Zechariah, some of your Bibles will say grizzled. Some say dappled. The Hebrew word is the berudim, which means hail-spotted, whatever that means. But it also seems to suggest the same thing, death and pestilence. Anyway, we got down to verse 4, Zechariah 6. Zechariah says, then I answered and said unto the angel that talked with me, what are these, my Lord? And the angel answered and said unto me, these are the four spirits of the heavens which go forth from standing before the Lord of all the earth. The word spirits in the Greek is pneuma, and in the Hebrew is ruach. In both cases, the word for spirit is the same word as air or breath or wind. The Greek word pneuma is from which the word from which we get pneumatics, right? And the ruach is wind. As you think of literal wind, it's also the ruach Elohim is the Holy Spirit. So here we have the word translated, the spirits of the heavens, which go forth from standing before the Lord. So on the one hand, they could be translated winds, and I'll come back to that. And yet they are said here to be standing before the Lord. So these are personages somehow. And we find this same phrase in 1 Kings 22, Daniel 7, Luke 1. And in other words, they're angelic powers. Whether the term represents a specific angelic individual or whether it represents a collective group of angelic spirits with a mission is splitting hairs, frankly. But it fascinates me that if you do a careful study of the scripture, you'll always find that when the earth is involved, the planet earth as we know it, there's always four winds or a fourfold wind that involves the earthly creation. The skeptics and the cynics like to point to this, well, gee, that just proves the Bible thinks the world is flat. No, it doesn't. We speak of the four cardinal points of the compass, north, south, east, west, and it's got nothing to do with a flat world. But these four winds are used idiomatically in Jeremiah 49, Ezekiel 37, Daniel 7 and 8, Zechariah 2, we saw it earlier, and in Mark 13 and Revelation 7. We find these winds either causing some major thing to take place or held back, like in Revelation 7, held back. In Revelation 7, the four winds are held until the 144,000 are sealed. But again, the picture that's painted for us is that these fourfold winds are either causing or held back from causing something. Now, it fascinates me. This is just an off-the-wall conjecture. But I do notice, as I said in my Bible, that things having to do with the creation are always fourfold, like the four winds being the best example. And there's other cases. And I can't help but wonder if that has anything at all to do with the fact that we live in a four-dimensional existence, length, width, height, and time. In other words, we know today, thanks to Dr. Einstein and his marvelous mathematical insights, that we live in a four-dimensional universe. The particle physicists know that our physical reality is ultimately 10 dimensions. Six of them are curled in less than 10 to the minus 33 centimeters. There's a conjecture by some thinkers that the spiritual and physical world as we know it were once closely coupled. But when Adam rebelled or fell, yielding his dominion to another, there was a crack. The spiritual and physical worlds were unfortunately separated. Because prior to that, Adam walked with God and all that, and he was clothed with light. His whole existence was quite different. We know the creation only post-curse, only from after chapter 3. We have very little real insight as to what the universe was like prior to chapter 3 of Genesis. And so I just ponder this. It fascinates me that somehow the world as we know it, it's always a fourfold wind that's involved. I think that's curious. That's interesting. But the other phrase that occurs in this verse, it says the Lord, standing before the Lord of what? Lord of Abraham, Isaac, and Jacob? No, it's the Lord of what? The whole earth. That's an important phrase. In fact, if you watch for that, for it, once you're sensitized to it, as you read your Old Testament, you want to watch for that phrase. Because that phrase is millennial. See, that's not the God of Israel. That's the Lord of what? The whole earth. And it generally hints at or deals with the ultimate kingdom age of the earth. Interestingly enough, it's Melchizedek in Genesis 14. And bear in mind, here's Abraham, the first Jew, in a sense, right, who bring after his tremendous victory over the nine kings, that whole business in Genesis 14, after his incredible victory, he brings tithes to this strange character called Melchizedek. We're going to talk more about Melchizedek before this chapter's over. But I want to get the point here. Melchizedek is there described as a king, OK, king of Salem. Salem was at the base of Mount Moriah, is the place that later becomes the Jebusite settlement that David ultimately conquers and becomes the city of David, growing up the hill to become Jerusalem. But the king of Salem originally, back in Genesis 14, was what? It had a king by the name of Melchizedek, who was also a priest. It's the only place in the Bible, with the exception of Jesus Christ and one other we'll come to, in which the king and the priest is the same person. That turns out to be incredibly significant. And

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4: With SRN News, I'm Keith Peters in Washington. President Trump signed a sweeping executive order to scale back childhood immunizations. Mr. Trump says his executive order revamps childhood vaccination recommendations, calling for them to be spaced out.
5: So the MMR, we want to have separate visits, separate times. The vaccine being broken into three separate single doses and vaccines being administered in separate visits. For example, at 1 year, you should have five separate visits for vaccines rather than getting them all in the same day.
4: The renewed focus on vaccines marks a departure from his administration's recent efforts to emphasize less controversial health policies ahead of November's midterms. Today, Joint Base Charleston in South Carolina has been officially renamed Joint Base Lindsey Graham. Senator Darlene Graham says it's fitting that a Joint Air Force Base Naval Weapons Station in Lindsey Graham's home state is being renamed for him.
6: What an honor for my brother, and what a tribute to his 33 years of service. Lindsey loved the Air Force. He loved its mission. He loved wearing the uniform of his country. His interest in foreign affairs and national security started with his service in the Air Force. Many of you don't know this, but Lindsey originally wanted to be a pilot. He actually got his pilot's license in high school, but he had issues with hearing in one ear. So he chose to become a lawyer instead, and the rest, of course, is history.
4: Canada has put its military on standby to help battle wildfires in British Columbia, where one person has died and thousands have been forced to flee their homes as fast-moving blazes are wreaking destruction. On Wall Street, the Dow down by 61 points today. This is SRN News. 91.5,
7: the blessing weather. I'm meteorologist Mike Cotson. A couple of showers and storms are going to be possible during the early evening hours tonight. But after dark, all of that's going to go away. We should have partly cloudy skies for overnight. Look for a low of 67 degrees. We'll start out tomorrow with sunny skies. There should be some scattered showers and storms developing. I think there will be more of those tomorrow than we saw today. We'll still have a high of 88 for Tuesday. For Wednesday, partly cloudy with more scattered afternoon showers and storms and a high of 86. 91.5, the
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8: 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I'm Dr. James Dobson, and I'm thrilled that you've joined us.
9: Well, welcome to Family Talk, the broadcast division of the Dr. James Dobson Family Institute. I'm Roger Marsh, and today we are bringing you one of Dr. James Dobson's favorite conversations featuring NFL Hall of Fame coach Joe Gibbs. Now, you likely know Coach Gibbs as a three-time Super Bowl champion with the Washington Redskins in the 1980s and the 1990s. He was also the owner of a NASCAR racing team that tasted victory at the Daytona 500. By any measure the world uses, Joe Gibbs is a picture of success. But that's not the whole story. Coach Gibbs sat down with Dr. Dobson to talk honestly about the ups and downs of his life, including the mistakes and heartache that came before the trophies. He'll share why family must always come before career and how God remained his one constant through it all. So let's join Dr. James Dobson and his guest, Coach Joe Gibbs.

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1: Can I call you coach? Is that all right?
2: I tell everybody once you've been a coach, you've been called everything. Believe me. So people still call coach you, is great.
1: People still call you coach?
2: Yeah, they do. As a matter of fact, my grandbabies call me coach. You know, that's and so I get a kick out of it, yeah.
1: Well, you have done many successful things, but none more than being an assistant coach at USC for the Trojans.
2: I can remember.
1: Under,
2: I knew you were
1: Coach John McKay, right?
2: You're a Trojan, absolutely. Yeah, and that was great. Those were great years. I got so many stories and everything. See, that was a dream of mine because I actually grew up there in the Whittier down in Norwalk area, and I wasn't good enough to go to SC, and dadgummit, you didn't recruit me. But I went to junior college and everything, and then, of course, it was always a dream of mine to go back and coach there, and I got a chance to do that.
1: You know what? It was always a dream of mine that after you left the NFL, you would come back to USC and take one of those open coaching positions, but I'm giving up on it. I don't think we're going to make it.
2: Yeah, I think our last couple of offers, Pat looked at me and said, read my lips. No, you can go. I'm staying here with the grandbaby, so we're not going to do that one.
1: Well, it is so good to have you here. After being so successful in coaching and then going into the NASCAR racing experience, one would get the idea that success has just followed you all the days of your life. That really hasn't been true, has it?
2: No, it hasn't been true. As a matter of fact, I tell people, read this book, and I can save you 10 years of misery. Because what's in this book is all the mistakes. And I think it's kind of funny, Jim, because you do wind up, if you wind up winning Super Bowls, a lot of the struggles on how you get there and a lot of the heartache that we go through in life, it kind of gets lost because eventually you win a Super Bowl. And then, of course, same thing in Winston Cup. But certainly Pat and I have had our struggles along the way, and that's what's documented in the book.
1: Why did you leave football?
2: I tell you, I left football because I loved it. It was one of the greatest jobs in the world. And let me say this, it took me about 4 long months of just really heart-searching. Pat and I going away as a family and really thinking about it, because that's all we had done as a family. See, when you coach, the whole family coaches.
1: Yeah, and Pat, it's year-round, too.
2: Yeah, Pat ran everything at home. She took care of the boys, and I really coached, and the boys would come to camp and everything. I really left because both boys had gone off to college, and I thought they would always kind of be with me. They left, and I went to football. And all of a sudden, I became a football recluse. And I'd missed J.D. playing most of his football career. I always wanted to see him play. And I did get to see him play a few times, took helicopters and stuff. But Coy was playing at Stanford. And I said, look, you know, at this point in my life, it's really family. I think it's time for me to step out, go see him, which I did. I went to see him at Stanford, play every game at Stanford for the next 2 years. And then really for family reasons, I think it was the right thing. I was scared to death to do it. Once I stepped out, it was almost like God just gave me
1: purpose. How hard was it to walk away from the glamour and the excitement and the adrenaline and the money and the fame and the fortune, all the things that success in the NFL means? How difficult was that?
2: Very difficult. I think because, like I say, is a profession. You grow up in it. You actually live it. And it monopolizes a lot of your life. If you'd have asked me Monday evening at 10 o'clock during the football season, what are you doing? I could have told you. That's how structured my life was. But I really think it's one of the great jobs in the world. I loved it, but I really felt like it was time for me, you know, to probably do something else. 30 years of almost anything's enough to, I think.
1: Joe, how did your relationship with Pat survive the all-encompassing experience of coaching in the NFL?
2: I really think, Jim, that Pat's a special person. And I think one of the things I never recommend for a coach, a lot of my players say, hey, I want to go into coaching. I never recommend that if they've been married for a while. It's almost like you got to grow up in it. Because for 6 months out of the year, I got to tell you the truth, I slept at the office 3 nights a week. She ran the whole show. I got to see the boys on Friday night. I mean, it's
1: a
2: very
1: takes a special woman to do that.
2: Absolutely.
1: And did she complain about it?
2: No, it was her life. And she kind of, matter of fact, when I came home, after about 3 days, she'd go, shut up and get out of here. But she was used to kind of running the show. But I mean, really and truly, it was a partnership. And now there was a lot of advantages to coaching, too, besides that me being away and everything. The boys got to come to camp. There's so many things we got, the great thrill of victory and all that kind of stuff. Pat got to enjoy some things too. But
1: kids
2: really
1: on the sidelines.
2: Yeah, kids on the sidelines. But I got to tell you, Pat is an unusual person. I think most coaches' wives are.
1: She had her struggles too. She had a very serious surgery at one point. What was that, about 20
2: 1980. Years? Yeah. 1980, came home, and Pat shared with me that night. I always remember that the doctor said she had an acoustic neuroma, which is a serious brain tumor. And the bottom line, you know, when we came out of that surgery, she had paralysis on one side of her face. And it's been, as I shared in both books, it's been one of the toughest things we've ever had to deal with. And certainly, she encourages me so much. She's so strong for this fact. And she always said to me, she says, look, I know that the Lord has promised me in the end, everything is going to work out the best for me. And so
1: that's the key to your life, Joe. Yeah. You really are serious about your love for the Lord.
2: Well, I am, Jim. And I think the reason the book, and I had a spiritual father one time. He made a great statement. I says, I think I may write a book on that first one. He goes, do you have anything to say? And so what prompted me on this second one was the fact that so many people walk up to me. And I guess, and think about the way the world sees things now. They walk up to me because I've what? Won Super Bowls and won Winston Cup championships.
1: Yeah.
2: Okay, they don't really know a lot about my background, but they will say to me, hey, Joe, how do I become successful? Well, when they say that, I know what they're meaning. See, they look at me and they say, how do I make money and I become president of the company or win football games or whatever it is in my profession? And really, what I wrote the book for this reason. Yes, that's very important, occupation and making money, finances, but there's four other key areas that they're not even thinking about when they ask me that. And that's the same thing I did when I came out of school. I was interested in those two things because the world told me if I get enough of that money and enough football games, I'm going to be happy. Well, then halfway through the first few years there, I said, well, wait a second. If I don't have somebody to enjoy this and go through it with me, relationships.
1: Yeah.
2: Life's going to be a disaster. So I added relationships to it.
1: That is the bottom line for this program because it's a message that absolutely must be heard. You are, Joe, a man's man, and you fell into a man's trap. How many men do we know who have become obsessed with work and so driven to accomplish those things you just talked about that they lose sight of everything else that's important, including their relationship with the Lord. They lose their families. They wake up in their 40s or 50s. Some of them never wake up, and by then, it's too late.
2: I got to tell you, it's a natural trap. And people say, well, how does this it happens this way. The world says, and how does it say, how does it sell it? Well, it has all written material, TVs, movies, all these different ways. And basically, it says those two things. This will make you happy. And so, I, Jim, you're right. Most of us charge out through life, and we go 10, 20, 30, 40 years, and all of a sudden, I look back, and I go, oh, my gosh.
1: Yeah.
2: As I accomplish these things, I realize that's not the most important thing in my life. Really, what's the most important thing Pat and I are going to leave on this earth? We're going to be our kids, our grandkids, and the influence we're having on others.
1: Well, I thank God that you learned that. I had the same temperament that you have, still do. And I'm a type A, and I'm a go-for-it person. And I got pretty excited about life when I was young, and there were opportunities out there for me that I never would have anticipated. And when I got out of graduate school and wrote Dare to Discipline, I mean, everything came at me. And Shirley was a little less tolerant of that than Pat. Shirley, in a very loving way, just said to me, that's not going to work. You're making a big mistake. And she helped pull me back. I would have probably made an enormous mistake in our family and in our life if it hadn't been for her and for my father. And also because of my love for the Lord. And I began to see things in Scripture, and he began talking to me. But, boy, I tell you, it is a trap. It is a trap. It looks so right. And in my case, I had the excuse of doing it for the Lord's work.
2: Amen.
1: You know?
2: Yes, absolutely.
1: I mean, I had it all rationalized. Of course it's important for me to do all these things. And Shirley, was so loving in the way she approached me. She didn't nag me, but she really did keep me from making a mistake because I had everything I needed to be a workaholic.
2: I sat across the table from a self-made billionaire that owned the Washington Redskins, Jack Kent Cook, and the only time I ever saw tears in his eyes, and he said to me, Joe, said, I've messed up. And what he was referring to is relationships. He'd had four marriages, a lot of broken relationships in there. And here was a guy that had done what the world said, made all the money, was a billionaire, and had climbed the ladder to success. And yet, I always remember that about Mr. Cook, you know, in that meeting we had.
1: J. Paul Getty, who at one time was the richest man in the world, said he'd made a mess out of his life. Even though he made all that money, he couldn't figure out how to make it with a family. The word excess really describes you. If people look at you, they would think the word success would be the defining word. But you say excess was the defining word.
2: Yeah, it was. I was so driven, just like you talked about. I mean, I definitely wanted to be successful. And I kind of fell into the plan. And like I said, mine was strictly through hard knocks, and that's what's in this book. I made, in almost all these areas, I made serious mistakes. And thank God that there was a loving God there, and I had a little spiritual father and rededicated my life in 1972. And then what started happening in my life, I started discovering through God's word that he really is our head coach. You and I are playing the game of life, the biggest game of all. He's our head coach. And he left a game plan here. Mm-hmm. I was playing the game without studying the game plan. I was a fool. I jumped off into finances.
1: You got thought, in. Almost had to declare bankruptcy.
2: Well, I really was technically bankrupt. The biggest mess in the world, Jim, but basically.
1: $1 million in debt?
2: No, millions. And that's a testimony, too, because no matter how big the mess is, and this is one of the biggest. I sat with two attorneys and two law accountants one day, and we spent 6 hours and couldn't add up everything this partnership was in. And I was the only guy that was left. Everybody else filed bankruptcy and left.
1: What kind of business
2: and
1: was it?
2: It was real estate investment. And I shows you how smart I am. I said, well, you can't lose in real estate. But, you know, if I'd only followed one principle in God's book, you know, he says in there, you know, God speaks over 2,300 times about finances. Why? Yeah. Because he knew money was going to be important.
1: Yeah, absolutely.
2: And
1: talk
2: I wasn't
1: more about
2: the game
1: money
2: plan.
1: Than he did
2: yeah.
1: about heaven.
2: Amen. And so, in God's word, it says, never co-sign a loan unless you're willing to pay it off. If I just followed one principle, I could have saved myself so much heartache. But, you know, I think I needed to go through that. And the great thing about belonging to the Lord, I sat down after that was over with, that experience. And Pat and I, at one point, took everything we had, gave it to a bank. They paid our bills, and we got a per diem to live on. That's how bad it was. But when we got out of that 4.5 years later, I sat down and wrote 15 things that I learned through that experience. And number one on that list was listen to your wife.
1: Mm-hmm.
2: See, I found a way to kind of make her do that. She didn't, you know, those are the times I've gotten the biggest messes in my life. You know, when I don't listen to godly counsel, I don't listen to my mate. And then I try and kind of, because I'm, forceful, find a way to get her to agree to it instead of us just mutually agreeing. So anyway, there's some real lessons in the book, and that's the real reason why I wrote it. Because I think I do get so much attention, so much of it I laugh at. You know how smart I am. Most people out there don't. And so I kind of laugh at the way the world pictures that, too.
1: Yeah, but NASCAR is doing fine for you,
2: NASCAR,
1: right?
2: I think maybe that's why God was putting me through those things. I think I'll look at that. Now we have a successful business. I'm so paranoid now. I got so many people that look over it. I know I'm not a good businessman. And so I have so many people looking at it. That you probably recognize some of the people. I have them come in as consultants. We meet once a month. We really are very careful. And JD's a much better businessman than I am. He kind of oversees everything. But it's a big business now, and we're racing cars all across America, and it's a big deal for us.
1: Have you learned to control the pressures and to not continue the tendency to overwork yourself?
2: I'm much better now about that. I think football is a unique life. You drive yourself. I was the technical person. People were waiting on me. When you're in that role, there's always 11 people, and everybody's counting on you. The position I'm in now is more of a businessman, helping to pick the people. Yes, I work with people problems, but I'm not the technical person. And the guys today that in this sport, the crew chiefs are what they're called. Yeah. They're just same as coaches. They go on Thursday, come back on Sunday. They have their guys that go with them, and they technically make the car run. Those are the guys that have the pressure in this. So it's a different kind of pressure. I tell people paying the bills, that's a pressure. But I have a different pressure now.
1: All right, Joe. Let's address the guy out there who's making the same mistakes that you and I were inclined to make. There are a lot of them, and there are a lot of women listening to us today who are saying, if only my husband knew this, if only he would listen. Maybe they'll get a CD of this, and maybe they'll listen to the former coach of a Super Bowl champion. Maybe you'll have some influence with them. Give your best shot.
2: My best shot would be this. To me, most of life, I've told you how sharp I am, most of life to me is common sense. And to me, I think I can prove to almost anyone that God exists. If I look at this watch, and I could tell anybody out there, if you look at that watch, do you think there's a watchmaker? Everybody goes, just through common sense. Yeah, absolutely. Complicated. Now look at the world, the way this world is crafted. Yeah. And so at 9 years old, I'm kind of looking around at school. I'm being told that two amoeba happened to hit in a muddy puddle of water 2 billion years ago, and I was an accident. I wasn't real sharp, but I looked at that, and I said, I don't like the sound of that. And in church, my grandmother, mother had me in church. The pastor there was telling me something totally different. Said there was a God. He loved me. He made me. He crafted me. He knit me together in my mother's womb. He made me special. I got up, went forward in church, said, hey, that makes more sense to me.
1: I would say
2: to anybody 9 years old, I would say to any man, woman out there, if you just think about the world and the way this is put together, there has to be a world maker. Once I made that commitment to him and asked him to come into my life, okay, then the mistakes I made was still veering off and chasing my own desires, knowing when I discovered that this book, the Bible that God left here for our game plan, our game plan for life, is a relevant book. And many people out there, I feel like, are struggling or arguing Democrat, Republican, liberal, conservative. I tell you what I want to know. I don't want to know what they think. I want to know what God thinks.
1: Absolutely.
2: So this book is a relevant book. Now think about this. If we're going to live life and God put us here, he covers it all. He covers every aspect and everything we need to know. If you want to know something about relationships, he tells you.
1: It's all there.
2: It's here. And so I would say to any person out there, I would say, look, I've built a business. I've been involved a lot of, most people wouldn't argue with me on that, on game. If you're a team builder out there, if you're a man and you're trying to build a business team, I need to be studying God's word, what he says about who is the greatest team builder of all time. Jesus Christ had 3 years to change the world. Was he good at picking people? He picked 12 guys and nobody, there wasn't one of them a star. And he took them, and the way he talked and communicated, which is big in team building and all those other aspects, he covers it all in here. So if I'm a businessman, I need to be studying this word and what God has to say about it.
1: Let me add my best shot to what you just said, Joe, and I agree with you completely. And I want to speak particularly to the guy out there who's a Christian, but he's kind of nominal. He goes to church, but he hadn't really taken it seriously. He hasn't made the commitment. The best reason I can give him, which is what hit me when my daughter was born, is that if I don't do my job in terms of introducing my kids to Jesus Christ, if I miss it there, I'll never see them again after I die. This is the end of it. Maybe I'll make it to heaven. Will they? And that, for me, is the greatest motivation in life. This life is merely a preparation for the next. And if you get that priority right, nothing else comes close. Everything else is just sort of marking time.
2: Well, if we're going to be playing this game, we're going to play it forever. One night, I was up talking to Coy one night, and I was sharing with him a couple of things like I do when he goes to bed. And I was talking about heaven, and we were reading a little bit about it, and musicians and harps and all this stuff. You know, here's a kid racing bikes and all these kind of things. He looks up at me and he goes, Dad, I don't think I'm going to like heaven. And I said, Coy, why would you say that? And he goes, playing a harp? He says, I'm not there. I says, let me tell you something, Coy. We're going to have to leave this up to God, because if it's playing a harp, I'm not sure I'm going to be excited about it either. You know what I think heaven's going to be? God made us this way. He made us competitive, right?
1: I think
2: it's going to be some thousand-year football games. It's going to be some thousand-year races. And if not, he's going to work a miracle in us.
1: And I'm going to make the touchdowns this time, right?
2: Amen. I may even be a star up there and get to carry the ball. So
1: we are made a little different than women. And, you know, that competitive edge is there. And for some guys, a whole lot more than others. If our listeners, the men out there, are among those that are driven from within, be careful. That's dangerous. You can make the biggest mistake of your life. That's what you're trying to say in Racing to Win, isn't it?
2: All men have a desire, I think, to really do something great. And I see great pastors and people have great visionaries like yourself. But I think if we're not careful, that drive, it needs to be channeled. And we need to be studying. We need to know what the game plan is. And like you said, Jim, I made a rededication in 1972 just off what you were talking about. Mm. There may be some men out there that said, hey, look, yeah, I believe in God. I have a personal relationship, but I just not, you know, I'm not on fire. We need to get in God's Word, serious prayer, Bible study, and get with a group of people in a church,
1: and
2: a Bible
1: and
2: study.
1: You're using your present responsibility in NASCAR to win people to the Lord inside that sport, aren't you?
2: We have a dynamic chance for opportunity inside of motorsports. Think about this. We're going to 36 cities, moving all around the country, taking a lot of people that have real good testimonies. And the people there come for 3 and 4 days. They have nothing to do. They're ready to listen. We're doing some exciting things inside of motorsports.
1: Bible studies?
2: Bible studies at race shops. We have a full-time chaplain at our race shop, Bob Dyer. And he works with all of our people. We have Bible studies each week. We have small group studies, you know, so.
1: You led Dale Jarrett, you're one of your drivers, to the Lord, didn't you?
2: Well, actually what happened, Dale Jarrett and Jimmy Maker, our crew chief and driver, the famous driver, Dale Jarrett, they came on board with us, and it happened to be the year that we won the Super Bowl in Minnesota, and we went to the Super Bowl. They came to the Super Bowl chapel service. Mm. And I'll always remember that. And in that service, when it came time to make commitments to Christ, they stood up, and both Kelly and Patty stood up too. And it was one of the greatest nights I think I've ever been part of. So
1: well, it is a pleasure to have you here. I've loved you and appreciated your friendship for all those years. And anytime you write a book, you come back, will you?
2: Well, there's so many people praying for y'all. I think you're helping to change the world. And I'm praying in America, we need a moral awakening.
1: That is the only thing that's going to save us. Racing to Win is the name of the book. Subtitle is Establish Your Game Plan for Success. Not excess, but success. And I recommend this book to our listeners. Now, you talked a lot in this book about going too fast and overworking. You're going to run out of here. You're on a wing and a prayer literally today, trying to get to where you're going.
2: Today's probably not the best day for me to be talking about that. I got up at 3:30, and we're going to go all day and race the cars this afternoon in Phoenix. But it's amazing the way you can get around the world. But
1: I'm much at 4:15, so I don't know if I'm any better.
2: Well, I've got my priorities. We kind of enjoy things as we go now.
1: Blessings to you. Give a hug to Pat for me.
2: Thanks, Jim. I will.
1: Okay.
0: Success and excess, just one letter apart, but a world of difference in between them. 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Box 39000, Colorado Springs, Colorado, the zip code 80949. 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
8: 91.5, the blessing weather.
9: I'm meteorologist Mike Coxon. A couple of showers and storms are going to be possible during the early evening hours tonight. But after dark, all of that's going to go away. We should have partly cloudy skies for overnight. Look for a low of 67 degrees. We'll start out tomorrow with sunny skies. There should be some scattered showers and storms developing. I think there will be more of those tomorrow than we saw today. We'll still have a high of 88 for Tuesday. For Wednesday, partly cloudy with more scattered afternoon showers and storms and a high of 86.
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0: Welcome to today's edition of the Baptist Bible Hour, a daily program proclaiming the sovereign grace of God. My name is James Kenneb. Thank you for joining us. Welcome to today's edition of the Baptist Bible Hour. On today's program, Lasser Bradley Jr. will conclude a message he began on our last program titled The Effect of Knowing God 7. This is the seventh of eight sermons in the series with the same title, taken from Daniel chapter 11 and verse 32. And to remind us of the context, Daniel 11:32 says, "And such as do wickedly against the covenant shall he corrupt by flatteries, but the people that do know their God shall be strong and do exploits." Now into our seventh sermon in this series, we have been trying to understand with Lasser Bradley Jr., the effect of knowing God and what that means from this verse in Daniel. So I hope you're able to stay with us for the full half hour today. We will begin the conclusion of this message right after the following song.

0: Sometimes when you're talking to a person about a particular repair that needs to be done on your house or your automobile or whatever it is, and they say, now, this is a lifetime warranty. I know that ought to be reassuring. Somehow it doesn't give me the assurance I really would like. I'm never quite sure, for one thing, whether they're talking about the lifetime of the product or my lifetime or the lifetime of their company or whatever. And the fact that companies come and go, somebody could readily give you a lifetime warranty today on their work and you call them back next week and they're out of business. So it's not all that reassuring when somebody says, we're going to guarantee this for you. But let me tell you, when God says, though this earth and the heavens will perish, that he shall endure, that he is the same and his years have no end. Now here is reason to rejoice. Here is reason to be encouraged, comforted, and to enable you to trust. You can trust God because of his immutability. And then certainly you can trust God when you know the truth of his sovereignty. That's what our text says. Those that know the Lord trust in him. To know that God is sovereign, God is on the throne, God is reigning, God is ruling, God is working his will. What he does is right. I have no right to question, no right to complain. I must bow before him because I know he's good, he's merciful, he's gracious, he's full of grace and truth. I'm going to bow before his sovereignty. Then when terrible trouble comes, our response is going to be different. The natural inclination of our human nature is when something disrupting and inconvenient and painful and heartrending happens is to say, why? You possibly have asked that question a few times in life. Why? Why did this have to happen to me? Why now, particularly? I mean, if it could have been any other time, as though there's some convenient time for trouble. It's never convenient. There's never a good time. I have a tendency to ask why. Now, I realize that Job went through a good bit of turmoil during his entire experience as laid out for us in the book of Job. But his initial response was beautiful. And it is clearly stated that his response was correct and God-honoring because in this it is said that Job sinned not. Reading from the first chapter of the book of Job, this follows the receipt of all the bad news that though Job was a wealthy man, he had been robbed, his flocks and herds had been carried away, his children had been feasting in a house, a great wind had come and blown it down upon them, and they were dead. The pain of losing a child seems almost unbearable to contemplate. But think of a man who lost 10 children at once. What is Job's response? Verse 20 of Job 1. Then Job arose and rent his mantle and shaved his head and fell down upon the ground and worshiped and said, naked came I out of my mother's womb and naked shall I return thither. The Lord gave and the Lord hath taken away. Blessed be the name of the Lord. There's a man who believed in the sovereignty of God. Job said, God gave me everything I had. The Lord giveth, and it was his right to take it away. How is it that we as fallen sinners, to whom God owes nothing, get the idea that if he does give us something, we're entitled to have it forever? God might give you good health for a time, and it's his prerogative to take it away. God might give you possessions, financial security, and it's his right to remove it. God might bless you with friends and family members that surround you with support, and it's his sovereign right to take it away. How have you responded in your own life when some of these things have been suddenly removed? Jeremiah said, suddenly are my tents spoiled. It seems that when the trial comes so unexpectedly, so suddenly, the phone rings in the middle of the night. Before you ever pick it up, there's a terrible feeling of apprehension. There must be something wrong. Nobody would be calling me at this hour of night if it wasn't bad news. How do you respond? When bad news comes, is it that response of the worldling who says, well, it just doesn't seem fair? Think of it. I've been going to church all of my life. I've been trying to do what's right. Well, I've got neighbors over here that never darken the door of a church. They don't honor God. And look, they never have any trouble, and I have all kinds of trouble. That's questioning and challenging the all-wise God. Job is essentially saying here what the psalmist said, my times are in thy hands. I don't really have title anything. You own a piece of property and the courthouse record says that it's yours, but it's really not. You've just got temporary claim on it. Whatever we have here is a temporary possession. We'll soon leave it behind. Whatever God lets us enjoy while we're here, it's according to his sovereign will, and he has the right to take it away. In all this, Job sinned not, nor charged God foolishly. Now, when his friends came and they didn't understand his situation, they brought added distress. He was in great anguish of spirit, saying, oh, that somebody had written the book. Remember, when we go through times like this, we've got the book of Job to which we can turn and say, yes, there's somebody that's been through this, and he survived it, and God blessed him, and I can see how God used it to his glory. Job didn't have a book. Well, anything he could read. So there were times there were great struggles. But even in the midst of it all, he said, though he slay me, yet will I trust him. That's what we're talking about here today. We're talking about trusting God no matter what. They that know God trust him. They trust God because they know his sovereignty. Let's look at another reference in this connection. Psalm 135, verse 5. For I know that the Lord is great, and that our Lord is above all gods. Whatsoever the Lord pleased, that did he in heaven and in earth, in the seas and in all deep places. Now, what do we see in the fifth verse? It's back to this thing of what you know. I know that the Lord is great. Because I know that. Because I know that he's above all other gods, because I know that he is sovereign, our God has done whatsoever he hath pleased in heaven and the earth, in the seas, and in all deep places. I know that. Knowing that gives you a different outlook. Knowing that enables you to trust no matter what. And then when we're talking about the character and attributes of God, we certainly need to give thought to his faithfulness. I realize in this limited time, we cannot begin to touch on all that might be said, and that's not our purpose here, but to bring a few of these to your attention for the specific purpose of emphasizing the fact that if we know God, know the truth about God, and know him intimately, it's not going to be so difficult for us to trust him. Hebrews chapter 10, verse 23. Let us hold fast the profession of our faith without wavering. You see, some of these to whom this epistle was written were wavering. They were being encouraged to go back to Judaism, to go back to that which was inferior, to go back to that which had served its purpose. And now something better had come, a better day, a better hope, and a better covenant. And there were those who were saying, come back where you were. He says, hold fast the profession of our faith without wavering. And now in parenthesis, he says, here's why you can hold fast. For he is faithful that promise. You can hold fast because God is faithful. God has promised, and he's going to keep his promises. He's not going to back up on what he said. He's faithful to you. He's faithful in the covenant. And because he's faithful, you can hold fast. Look at the 11th chapter, Hebrews chapter 11, verse 11. Through faith also, Sarah herself received strength to conceive seed and was delivered of a child when she was past age because she did what? She judged him faithful who had promised. We're talking about the faithfulness of God. Her immediate reaction was disbelief. Sarah laughed and then denied it when she was questioned about it. But ultimately, she got past that initial shock and embraced the promises of God. She believed. Why? Because he is faithful. Knowing that God is faithful enables you to trust. So we observe that it is those who know God who trust. Do you know him? Do you know the truth about him? Do you know what God says about himself? Do you know what's revealed in the scripture concerning God? If so, if you see his goodness, his immutability, his sovereignty, his faithfulness, then you can see there's every reason to trust him. I'm going to trust him. How many times in your life are you doubting, fearing, questioning, rather than trusting? Turn with me to the book of Isaiah chapter 25. Isaiah chapter 25 in the first verse. O Lord, thou art my God. I will exalt thee. I will praise thy name, for thou hast done wonderful things. Thy counsels of old are faithfulness and truth. Now the fourth verse. For thou hast been a strength to the poor, a strength to the needy in his distress, a refuge from the storm, a shadow from the heat, when the blast of the terrible ones is as a storm against the wall. Now, is there reason to trust a God like that? He says, this is the fact. This is what the case history is that we're able to look at. God has been a strength to the poor. You feel yourself to be poor. You've lost some of your material possessions. You, like Job, may have had many things taken away from you, but God is your strength. He's a strength to the needy, whatever your need may be, whatever the distress may be, whatever the storm that's raging in your life. He is the refuge from the storm. He is a shadow from the heat. When the blast of the terrible ones is as a storm against the wall. Is there not reason then to trust this God? Let's go to Psalm 37. Psalm 37 and the 39th verse. But the salvation of the righteous is of the Lord. He is their strength in the time of trouble. So when trouble comes, where do you go? When trouble comes, you say, I have no strength. Is any strength available? Yes. He is their strength in the time of trouble. And the Lord shall help them and deliver them. He shall deliver them from the wicked and save them because they do what? Trust in him. He's going to save them. He's going to deliver them because they trust in him. When you turn from God and resort to the world and its methods, you're not trusting him. When you begin to murmur and complain, you're not trusting. When you fall apart and you criticize, you're not trusting. But here's a promise. The Lord will help them and deliver them. He shall deliver them from the wicked. He shall save them because they trust in him. These that know God believe him. They trust in him. Let's see a New Testament reference looking at the words of the beloved apostle himself in the book of 2 Timothy. Chapter 1. 2 Timothy chapter 1 and the 12th verse. Paul says, for the which cause I also suffer these things. Nevertheless, I am not ashamed, for I know whom I have believed, and am persuaded that he is able to keep that which I've committed unto him against that day. I know something. Some people seem to feel it necessary to convince others of their humility, to constantly be talking about the fact that they just don't know. They just don't know. Well, there's some things you can know. Paul says, I know whom I have believed. I know I'm believing in God. And I am persuaded, I'm absolutely convinced, I'm satisfied, he's able to keep that which I've committed unto him against that day. So when it comes to the trials of life, when it comes to the disruptions, when it comes to the terrible sufferings that may come upon you, or if in some time you should live in a day of outward open persecution, you know you can trust God. And when it comes to the saving of your soul, you can trust him. In hope of eternal life, which God that cannot lie promised before the world began. Since God cannot lie, he does not lie, he is a faithful God, you can trust him. I said, well, I know everything's all right with God, but I don't know about myself. Well, I can tell you in advance, it's not in good shape with you. So we're not talking about trusting ourselves. We're not talking about the strength of our faith. We're not talking about our record. We're not talking about pointing to our past and trying to boast about what a great job we've done. We've got to admit, we are with the beloved apostle as one that must concede, I am the chiefest of sinners. But the one we're trusting is the Lord. He's our salvation. I am persuaded he is able to keep that which I have committed unto him against that day. Oh, what joys and blessings are to be found as God's people walk by faith. As you learn on a daily basis to trust him. We see vivid examples of it. We read one from the 11th chapter of the book of Hebrews. Let's look at just a couple of more. Hebrews chapter 11 tells us in the 6th verse, but without faith it is impossible to please him, for he that cometh to God must believe that he is, and that he is the rewarder of them that diligently seek him. To believe God means I take him at his word. I believe that he's a rewarder of those that diligently seek him. So I'm going to seek him and I'm going to trust him. Verse 8, by faith, Abraham, when he was called to go out into a place which he should afterward receive for an inheritance, obeyed. And he went out, not knowing whither he went. By faith, he sojourned in the land of promise, in a strange country, dwelling in tabernacles with Isaac and Jacob, and the heirs with him of the same promise. For he looked for a city which hath foundations, whose builder and maker is God. Here's a man that pulls up roots, leaves home, starts out not knowing where he's going. But he goes. Why? By faith. Because God commanded him to go. A trusted God. I might say, well, that's a terribly dangerous thing. How could a man just leave home? Leave family members behind? And particularly if you're stopping on the road, say, where are you going? He said, I don't know. But he trusted God. Therefore, he continued on the journey, knowing that God was with him and would care for him. Look at the 4th chapter of the book of Romans. Here again is reference. We read what the book of Hebrews says about Sarah, but let's see what it says about Abraham here. Romans chapter 4, verse 18, who against hope believed in hope that he might become the father of many nations, according to that which was spoken, so shall thy seed be. This was the spoken word of God. This is God's covenant. This is God's promise. So shall thy seed be. And being not weak in faith, he considered not his own body now dead, when he was about 100 years old, neither yet the deadness of Sarah's womb. He didn't consider the reality of the situation as far as circumstances were concerned, but what did he do? Verse 20, he staggered not at the promise of God through unbelief, but was strong in faith, giving glory to God. Staggered not at the promises of God. Did not fall back and say, this is an impossibility, it can't happen. He knew God. He knew God personally. He knew God intimately. He knew the truth about God. He knew from his own experience that when God says something, you can count on it. So he believed him. He staggered not at the promise of God through unbelief. How many times have you along the way staggered at the promise of God? Unbelief has controlled you. You have worried, you have feared, you have failed to step out by faith, you have failed to trust God, and you have complicated your circumstances. You have not made them better. All of your worry has never improved anything, because worry is a sin. He staggered not at the promise of God, but was strong in faith, and notice the last phrase of that verse, giving glory to God. You know what that tells us? That when we believe the promises of God and we live by faith, we give him glory, and when we fail to do it, we do not praise him and render the glory that is due him. You dishonor God when you don't believe him, when you don't trust God, when you're ready to pitch in the towel, when you're ready to give up, when you're frustrated, you're not trusting. When you're worrying, you're not trusting. When you're complaining, you're not trusting. Those that know God, trust him. And by trusting him, give glory to God. And being fully persuaded that what he had promised, he was able also to perform. And therefore, it was imputed to him for righteousness. Abraham believed God. So our text gives us some additional insight into what it means to know God. What is the evidence of it? What's the effect? What's the result of knowing God? The Lord also will be a refuge for the oppressed, a refuge in times of trouble. And they that know thy name will put their trust in thee. For thou, Lord, hast not forsaken them that seek thee. What a promise. What a promise. The Lord has not forsaken those that seek him. Do you seek him today? Do you trust him?
1: 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And that will conclude our time for today. Thanks so much for listening. I pray that the message has enriched your life. Be sure to listen again next time to another message of God's sovereign grace. And until then, may the Lord richly bless you and keep you and make his face shine upon you and give you peace.

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3: With SRN News, I'm Keith Peters in Washington. Tomorrow, South Carolina picks a Republican candidate for Senate.
4: In South Carolina, voters have 10 Republican candidates in Tuesday's special election primary to replace the late U.S. Senator Lindsey Graham. Senator Darlene Graham, his sister, appointed to fill the vacant seat, has President Trump's endorsement. She spoke at the renaming ceremony for Joint Base Lindsey Graham.
5: What an honor for my brother, and what a tribute to his 33 years of service.
4: Challengers include Congressman Russell Fry and Ralph Norman, former Governor Mark Sanford, and business owner Mark Lynch. The winner will face Democratic nominee Annie Andrews, a Charleston pediatrician. I'm Jennifer King.
3: New details are emerging about what former NIH director Dr. Anthony Fauci was telling the public about the risk of the COVID vaccine to pregnant women versus the concerns he was raising privately during the COVID pandemic.
6: Text messages from his own phone indicate that Anthony Fauci privately raised concerns that the COVID vaccine could theoretically be linked to miscarriages. Publicly, he insisted there were no red flags for pregnant women. Fauci still went on to recommend pregnant women get vaccinated. These text messages are being released by Kentucky Senator Rand Paul and Wisconsin's Ron Johnson. They are part of 34,000 texts and 522 voicemails obtained by the Senate Homeland Security Committee from Fauci's government-issued cell phone.
3: That's correspondent Laura Winters reporting. President Trump has signed an executive order that calls for spacing out childhood vaccines into separate medical visits and splitting the combined measles, mumps, and rubella vaccine into three different single-disease shots. On Wall Street, the Dow down by 61 points, the NASDAQ dropped 85, the S&P 500 lower by 4. This is SRN News.
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8: I'm meteorologist Mike Cox, and a couple of showers and storms are going to be possible during the early evening hours tonight. But after dark, all of that's going to go away. We should have partly cloudy skies for overnight. Look for a low of 67 degrees. We'll start out tomorrow with sunny skies. There should be some scattered showers and storms developing. I think there will be more of those tomorrow than we saw today. We'll still have a high of 88 for Tuesday. For Wednesday, partly cloudy with more scattered afternoon showers and storms and a high of 86.
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10: They acknowledge his wisdom. They acknowledge the things he taught. They acknowledge the miracles he did. And then they say this: is not this the carpenter, the son of Mary, and brother of James, and Joseph, and Judas, and Simon? And are not his sisters here with us? And they took offense at him. They were offended at any claim he ever made to be their Messiah.
11: 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Maybe you have friends or family who respect Jesus. They say he was a great teacher, a brilliant leader, a humble servant, yet they stop short of worshiping him as God in the flesh. Why is that? Why do so many people today reject Christ's true identity? Well, that sort of unbelief is nothing new. Israel, God's own people, rejected their Messiah. For a sobering look at why the Jews rejected Jesus 2,000 years ago and why that same unbelief persists today, stay here as John MacArthur continues his study titled The Gospel According to God. And with the lesson now, here's John.
10: The question that arises, and let's take this question as our entry point into the text of Isaiah 53. Why did they reject Jesus Christ? Why? They will tell us why. They will tell God why. And the confession that they will make in the future, and that anyone who comes to Christ now must make, is in verses 2 and 3. Three reasons are given here.

0: Three reasons. They are confessed reasons. Number one, and they all have to do with the contempt they had for him. Number one, he had a contemptible origin. He had a contemptible origin. He grew up before him like a tender shoot and like a root out of parched ground. We looked at Jesus. What did we see? An insignificant family. Joseph, Mary, an insignificant town, Nazareth, way off the beaten track. Born in an insignificant place, in an inn, in a stable, placed in a feed trough, and attending his birth were shepherds who were the lowest people on the social ladder. No royal birth, no social status, no family nobility, no formal education, 30 years a carpenter in Nazareth. No connections with anybody who mattered, with the elite, with the important. He's a sucker branch. He's irrelevant. Or he's like a root out of parched ground as the sun comes down in that part of the world, and in the Middle East, the ground becomes parched and dry, and as the ground shrinks because water evaporates out, some of the roots begin to come to the surface, dirty brown roots in parched ground, not cared for. That would be roots of a tree that nobody cares about, because if they cared about it, they'd be watering it. Again, it's another way to say he's unnecessary, unwarranted, unwanted, unimpressive, no value, no more significant than a sucker branch or a dry root in a parched place that nobody cultivates, that nobody cares for, that nobody waters. Miserable beginnings. I mean, they even said things like, can anything good come out of Nazareth? He gained nothing from his family origin. He gained nothing from his social status. He gained nothing from the economics of his family. He gained nothing from his followers. They weren't brilliant. They weren't educated. They weren't powerful. They weren't influential. They weren't important. There wasn't one rabbi, Pharisee, Sadducee, priest, scribe. Nobody mattered. They were a ragtag bunch of fishermen nobodies primarily, with a few other oddballs scattered in like a tax collector and a terrorist. They had no position, they had no money, and they kind of joined up early with the thing in the back of their mind that they might sort of win the kingdom lottery if they hung around. There might be a big payoff. None of them had any achievement of any note. And that the Jews looked at that and they said, wait a minute, this can't be the Messiah, because the Messiah is not going to enter like this. This doesn't fit the profile that's so highly developed over centuries among the Jews of the glorious arrival of Messiah. In Mark chapter 6, he was in Nazareth, his hometown, where they all knew him. Sabbath came and began to teach in the synagogue, and people were astonished at what he said. Where did this man get these things? Maybe I can make the emphasis different. Where did this man get these things? This nobody, this sucker branch, this dry root. Where did he get these things? And what is this wisdom given to him? And such miracles as these performed. They acknowledge his wisdom. They acknowledge the things he taught. They acknowledge the miracles he did. And then they say this. Is not this the carpenter, the son of Mary, and brother of James, and Joseph, and Judas, and Simon, and are not his sisters here with us? And they took offense at him. They were offended at any claim he ever made to be their Messiah, in spite of the power, miracle power, that he displayed. So they had contempt for his beginnings, contempt for his origin. Secondly, they had contempt for his life, for what he became. He had a contemptible adulthood. He had a contemptible life. Go back to verse 2 again. He has no stately form or majesty that we should look upon him, nor appearance that we should be attracted to him. They were big into appearance. That's why they picked Saul to be their first king, right? He was more handsome than everybody else and taller. Still seems to be a formula for success. but it was with them, with Jesus. Wait a minute. Maybe he's not tall enough, handsome enough, stately enough, majestic. Again, not much progress from 1 Samuel chapter 9 when they were picking Saul. Nothing royal about Jesus, nothing regal about Jesus, nothing elevated about Jesus. In fact, the idea that he was a king was so bizarre and so distasteful, they resented that so profoundly that when Pilate, at the end of his proverbial rope, having been blackmailed by the Jews in this issue with Jesus, blackmailed and threatened that if he didn't crucify Jesus, they were going to tell Caesar and he wouldn't survive another report to Caesar. He knew that. They blackmailed him, and his pound of flesh, his vengeance, his get back of those Jews was to slap on the top of the cross of Jesus, "This is Jesus of Nazareth, King of the Jews." That was Pilate's vengeance, because he knew that was the most objectionable claim that Jesus made. Though he displayed divine power and divine wisdom and divine truth and divine grace and holiness, they saw nothing of royal beauty in him, nothing attractive about him. They had scorned for the beginning, his origin. They had scorned for the middle, his life. And thirdly, he had a contemptible end. He had a contemptible end. For that, you go to verse 3. He was despised and forsaken of men, a man of sorrows and acquainted with grief. And like one from whom men hide their face, he was despised and we didn't esteem him. His end is in view here in the opening two lines. They had not only contempt for his beginnings and his life, but especially his death. Now remember, they didn't think they needed somebody to die for their sins. They were into self-righteousness. They were going to please God by being good and religious and doing works. And here comes this Messiah, this one who claims to be the Messiah and the King. And instead of being triumphant, instead of his career ending in glory and majesty and triumph and victory and elevation and exaltation, he's despised, forsaken of men. It all ends in sorrow and grief. They could have looked at the death of Jesus with all its horrors, and they could have said, you know, this is the sacrifice we've been waiting for. This is the sacrifice that is pictured when Abraham finds a ram in the thicket to substitute for his son, pulls the knife back from killing Isaac and kills the ram instead. This is the fulfillment of killing the Passover lamb and putting the blood on the doorpost and the lintel and escaping the wrath of God because a lamb has been sacrificed. This is the final sacrifice, the only true saving sacrifice pictured in the millions of sacrifices that they made day after day after day as animals were slaughtered through all their history. They could have done that, but they didn't see themselves as sinful, and they didn't need a sacrifice, and they didn't need an atonement, and they didn't need a savior. So when they saw their self-proclaimed Messiah being a man of sorrows and grief, his life ending the way it ended, it was despicable. They rejected him, so they reject him now because they rejected him then. They rejected Jesus because they rejected Jesus. He was despised. Strong term means to treat with disdain. They treated him with disdain, and they still do. They still do. The Hebrew word for Jesus is Yeshua. Yeshua. The rabbis through the years have changed that name by dropping the final A, and they call him Yeshu. Yeshu is an acrostic meaning let his name be blotted out. So you will see in rabbinic writings, Yeshu, let him be blotted out, which is the contemporary way of saying we will not have this man to reign over us, which is what they said when they screamed for his crucifixion. He is called by the rabbis the transgressor. He is called by the rabbis the tolui, the hanged one. Cursed is whoever's hanged on a tree. Rabbis called his gospel Evangelion instead of the evangel, like the evangelist writing the true story, which means the sinful writing. They have generations of scorn for Jesus, to one degree or another, of course. So he was despised. Says it at the beginning of verse 3, says it at the end of verse 3. Twice, he was despised. That continues. And then it says he was forsaken of men. I want you to look at that. That's maybe not as simple as it looks. Forsaken of men, not in a general sense. That would be Ben-Adam. Ben-Adam, that means men in general. This is Ben-Ish. What that means is lords, rulers, leaders, prominent people. So what does the populace say? Look, contemptible beginning, contemptible life, contemptible end in which no important people affirmed him. And we look to our leaders, and they were the ones crying for his blood. In John 7, there is an important testimony to this effect. In John 7, well, you could pick it up, say, at verse 45, the officers come to the chief priests and they say, why don't you have Jesus? We sent you to get him, take him captive, bring him to us. So these officers, temple police, say, well, never has a man spoken the way this man speaks. We don't know what to do with him. We were just shocked by his teaching. And the Pharisees answered and they said this, you've not also been led astray, have you? Get this. No one of the rulers or Pharisees has believed in him. John 7, 48. Nobody important believed in him. So when the Jews look back from a future time, they're going to say, look, we looked at the beginning of his life, the middle of his life, the end of his life, and there was nothing about it that made him attractive, and it didn't fit our picture. And then his death is so horrendous. He is rejected. He is despised. Nobody important takes his side. What are we supposed to do? We follow our leaders. None of the power elite were close to him. None of them supported him. None of them believed in him. A few who should have believed in him backed off because the price was too high. And there were a few secret disciples who showed up later. But the people of rank were not impressed. Chief men of his nation, the ones who towered above the multitude. And it was a hierarchy. It was a stiff and resolute hierarchy. The people were way down here, and the rulers had the power and the authority. And the great men drew back from him. He had none of the people of distinction on his side. Still true today in the world. Still true. The works, the power of Jesus was attributed to Satan. It was the leaders who said he does what he does by the powers of hell, Beelzebub, Satan. And so they persecuted and martyred his followers. They called the apostles apostates and said they were worse than the heathen. And in those early years, a prayer developed, and it went like this. May the followers of Jesus be suddenly destroyed without hope and blotted out of the book of life. Such was the depth of the rejection and the scorn. And he ended up a man of sorrows, verse 3, and acquainted with grief. You just look at his life, and it's just sad. That can't be the Messiah. Rather than inflict suffering, rather than inflicting grief on the enemies of Israel and the nations, as the prophets say he was going to do, he is himself a man of sorrows, literally pains, but not external pains. Sorrow of heart in all its forms would be the Hebrew of that word. And then he was acquainted with grief, grief of soul. He was a sad person. He was sad on the inside. You might look at it this way. They saw him as pathetic. Pathetic. Deep sadness. He cries, he weeps. There's no account anywhere in the New Testament that he ever laughed. Where is their great leader? Triumphant, victorious, full of joy, excitement, enthusiasm. Who is this man who's brokenhearted, weeping, sad, suffering pain? And of course, on top of that, there was the actual pain. And that was so bad. Verse 3 says that he was like one from whom men hide their face. By the time he got to the cross, he was marred more than any man. Verse 14 says of chapter 52, crown of thorns crushed on his head, blood running down his body, flies cloaking him in his nakedness, hanging in the open sun on the cross, nails through his hands, marks from the lashing and the whipping, spit dried on his face and his body, bruises from punches in the face, and beatings with sticks. The reality of his suffering just doesn't fit the picture of Messiah. Now remember, they didn't need, they didn't think, a Savior. And Jesus said, I can't do anything with you because I didn't come to call the righteous to repentance. He is totally objectionable. So he's like one from whom men hide their face, someone so grotesque, so deformed, so ugly, so objectionable that you don't even turn to look. It's too embarrassing. It's too shameful. It's too ugly. It's too horrible. It's too unforgettable. You don't want that image in your face. That's the ongoing attitude of Israel toward Jesus. He's hideous to them as a Messiah. Despicable. So, end of verse 3. He was despised, and we did not esteem him. That's a very benign phrase, that last one, we did not esteem him, in English. What it means is we considered him nothing. We considered him non-existent. That's the ultimate scorn. He is a nobody to us. That's the historic view of Jesus from Jewish people. I thank the Lord that many Jewish people, one by one, are coming to Christ through all this church age and seeing him for who he really is. And isn't it good news that someday the nation will turn and see him and make this confession? I know some people may say, well, this sounds like it's kind of anti-Jewish. No, this isn't a Gentile confession. This is a confession of the Jews in the future day when they look back and realize what they had done. This is not a Gentile assessment of Jewish unbelief. This is a Jewish assessment. This is a repentance. These are words which the nation will speak in their broken-hearted confession of the worst sin imaginable of rejecting Christ. And these are words that you need to speak if you have been rejecting Jesus Christ. You need to say these same words now, Jew or Gentile, whoever you are, so that a fountain of cleansing can be opened to you. Until the time that they believe in the future and maybe the near future, we want to say this, Romans 1:16, I'm not ashamed of the gospel of Christ, for it is the power of God unto salvation to all who believe, to the Jew first and to the Gentile. I want to close in the last minute or two by having you turn to Acts 3. Acts chapter 3, verse 17. This is Peter's sermon after the sermon at Pentecost in the days of the early church. Such a great sermon. Oh, verse 13, Peter says, the God of Abraham, Isaac, and Jacob, your God, the God of our fathers, has glorified his servant Jesus, the one whom you delivered and disowned in the presence of Pilate when he had decided to release him. You disowned the holy and righteous one. You asked for a murderer to be granted to you, Barabbas. You put to death the Prince of Life, the one whom God raised from the dead, a fact to which we are witnesses. And on the basis of faith in his name, it is the name of Jesus which has strengthened this man they had just healed, whom you see and know. And the faith which comes through him has given him the perfect health in the presence of you all. He says, you've rejected, you take the responsibility for rejecting and putting to death the Prince of Life. And then verse 17, so important. Now, brethren, he speaks to these Jews as his brothers. I know that you acted in ignorance just as your rulers did. I know. But the things which God announced before by the mouth of all the prophets, that his Christ would suffer, he has thus fulfilled. Where do you think he's going with that? Isaiah 53, very likely. Therefore, repent and return. Is that not good news? You just killed the Prince of Life. And God is telling you, repent and return. And when you do, your sin will be wiped away. That is literally what Jesus said when he was dying on the cross. Father, what? Forgive them. They don't know what they're doing. You're ignorant. You did it in unbelief. Repent, return, that your sins may be wiped away. And then what will happen? When you turn and you repent and your sins are wiped away, the times of refreshing will come. That's the kingdom. That's the kingdom. Because he will send Jesus, the Christ, appointed to you. That's his second coming, to establish his kingdom. Heaven must receive him now until the period of the restoration of all things about which God spoke by the mouth of his holy prophets from ancient time. The kingdom, again, the promised Abrahamic covenant, Davidic covenant, the prophets reiterated, salvation and all the kingdom promises. They will come when Christ returns. Christ will return in the times of restitution, the times of restoration, the times of refreshing, when you repent. When you repent. Verse 24, he says, all the prophets who have spoken from Samuel and his successors onward, announce these days, the kingdom days, and you are still the sons of the prophets and the covenant which God made with your father, saying to Abraham, in your seed all the families of the earth shall be blessed. For you first, God raised up his servant, that's Isaiah 53's title for him, and sent him to bless you by turning every one of you from your wicked ways. You killed the Messiah, but God is not finished with you. The day will come when he turns you from your sins and sends his son to set up his kingdom and fulfill his promise. God's not through with Israel, folks. Keep your eye on Israel. Their salvation is assured by the promise of God. In the meantime, salvation is open to all who call upon him.
1: You're listening to Grace to You, the Bible teaching ministry of John MacArthur. Today we continued John's study titled The Gospel According to God. Well, friend, clearly Isaiah 53 has a lot to say about Jesus and his death on the cross. In fact, you may be wondering, does that chapter contain enough about the gospel to bring a person to saving faith? Here is how John answered that question in our studio some years ago.
0: If we had only the gospels, Matthew, Mark, Luke, and John, or Matthew, Mark, and Luke, or Matthew and no other gospel, if we had the story of Christ and none of the epistles, we could still explain the sacrifice of Christ completely out of Isaiah 53.
1: Yeah, in fact, I think Isaiah 53 probably gives the clearest, most definitive account of the doctrine of substitutionary atonement anywhere in Scripture.
0: It does, in no question. And that's supported by the fact that most of our familiar expressions as we talk about the substitutionary work of Christ come not from the New Testament, but come from Isaiah 53. Everybody knows he was wounded for our transgressions.
1: Right.
0: He was bruised for our iniquities. That's 700 years before Christ ever appeared. I like to think of Isaiah 53 as the first gospel, because if you go back to the beginning of the chapter and even into chapter 52, back to where chapter 52 ends, you have the incarnation, then you have the life of Christ, you have the work of Christ, you have the rejection of Christ, you have the trial of Christ, you have the death of Christ, you have the burial of Christ, you have the resurrection of Christ, you have the exaltation of Christ. You have an explanation of all the significance of the application of his atoning work.
1: Yeah, even the doctrine of justification is there.
0: That's absolutely right. All the way to the glorification of Christ and even the saints who are glorified with him at the end of Isaiah 53. So that's why I like to think of it as the first gospel, and Matthew would, on those terms, be the second.
1: Yeah, so every essential point of gospel truth is either implied or explained in Isaiah 53.
0: Yeah, and when you compare Isaiah 53 with the full record of the New Testament Gospels and all the epistles that explain the significance of Christ's life, death, resurrection, exaltation, it is in perfect agreement. There is nothing that differs in any sense from the detailed record of the Gospels or the explanation of the significance of Christ's death and resurrection by the epistle. So 700 years before any of it happened, it is indicated what exactly will happen and explained the same way.
1: That's right, friend. And those amazing truths and so much more about Christ's work described in Isaiah 53 are unpacked in detail in John's book called The Gospel According to God. This book will not only strengthen your love for Christ, it also will build your confidence in God's word as you see Jesus' sacrifice on the cross clearly prophesied centuries before he was even born. Order your copy of The Gospel According to God when you get in touch today. To order by phone, call 800-55-GRACE during normal business hours. 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It's another 30 minutes of unleashing God's truth one verse at a time on Grace to You.
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6: Ezekiel chapter 38. Ezekiel chapter 38. Playing of that offertory reminded me of one day we were in Kansas City, Missouri, and went into a Mormon tabernacle because they were going to have the playing of the pipe organ at 2 o'clock in the afternoon. I wanted to hear that massive pipe organ, the largest west of the Mississippi. They played How Great Thou Art. And there in a Mormon tabernacle, I got in the glory because it doesn't matter where it is, God's still great. Boy, when you hear that music, you hear that song, it wants you to, it makes you want to live closer to Him and do more for Him because of His greatness and goodness toward us. We're going to talk about the March of the Bear from Ezekiel chapter 38 and 39. We're having a series of messages called the Countdown to Armageddon. The word Armageddon means series of conquests, series of campaigns. There is a battle of Armageddon, but there are many battles leading to Armageddon. I think every war since the inception of sin and since the inception of cruelty toward others, I think when Cain killed Abel, it was the beginning, the countdown to Armageddon. the destruction of flesh, the judgment of God upon sinful man. We're going to deal with an area that's little known and not much said about. That's Ezekiel chapter 38 and 39, the march of the bear. I'll begin to read with verse 1 of chapter 38 in the book of Ezekiel. And the word of the Lord came unto me, saying, Son of man, set thy face against Gog, the land of Magog, the chief prince of Meshech and Tubal, and prophesy against him, and say, Thus saith the Lord God, Behold, I am against thee, O Gog, the chief prince of Meshech and Tubal. And then skip down to verse 10. Thus saith the Lord God, It shall also come to pass that at that same time shall things come into thy mind, and thou shalt think an evil thought. Now here's the nation that's having planning and thoughts about something they're going to do. And thou shalt say, I will go up to the land of unwalled villages. I will go to them that are at rest, that dwell safely, all of them dwelling without walls and having neither bars nor gates, to take a spoil and to take a prey, to turn thine hand upon the desolate places that are now inhabited, upon the people that are gathered out of the nations. This is talking about the regathered Israel, which have gotten cattle and goods that dwell in the midst of the land. Sheba and Dedan and the merchants of Tarshish, with all the young lions thereof, shall say unto thee. Now this is all the other nations of the earth. England, America, the young lions, that's part of America, part of the nations of the great British Empire. Sheba and Dedan and the merchants of Tarshish, with all the young lions thereof, shall say unto thee, unto the bear, Art thou come to take a spoil? Hast thou gathered thy company to take a prey, to carry away silver and gold, to take away cattle and goods, to take a great spoil, not doing anything about it, just asking about it? Therefore, son of man, prophesy and say unto Gog, Thus saith the Lord God, In that day when my people of Israel dwelleth safely, shalt thou not know it? Thou shalt come from thy place out of the north parts, thou and many people with thee, all of them riding upon horses, a great company, and a mighty army. Thou shalt come up against my people of Israel as a cloud to cover the land. It shall be in the latter days, and I will bring thee against my land, that the heathen may know me, when I shall be sanctified in thee, O Gog, before their eyes. Thus saith the Lord God, Art thou he of whom I have spoken in old time by my servants the prophets of Israel, which prophesied in those days many years, that I would bring thee against them? The march of the bear. According to Ezekiel's prophecy, Russia and her allies will invade the Middle East, will invade Palestine, will invade Israel. 17 times in Ezekiel 38 and 39, the battlefield for this great war is named. And again, it's the Middle East and Israel. There are six nations that come upon Israel during this time. Russia, Persia, which is today's Iran, and you and I know that the out-of-control of cockamamie there in Iran is ready to run through with anybody other than those that live on his street. But Russia and Iran and Ethiopia, which is the black African nations, and Libya, the Arabic African nations, and Gomer, which is Western Europe, or Germany and Turkey, all of these will ally themselves and will come upon Israel and attempt to destroy them. Why? Well, verse number 12 of chapter 38 tells us to take a spoil, to take a prey. Just imperialism and greed and the desire for world dominion. I am appalled, and I have mentioned this earlier, and I hope you have listened, and I hope you're learning something. I am appalled at people who trust Soviet Russia. I am appalled at politicians who have not learned that the only thing we learn from history is we do not learn from history. They've never kept a treaty. They never planned to keep a treaty. The only reason that they sign a treaty is so those who sign the treaty will stop so they can continue without being frustrated with an arms race. I tell you something. You see, I believe in a sovereign God. To put a hand up and to stop Soviet aggression with strong defense of the Americas, we're denying the very Bible that we say we believe, because Russia is set for the invasion of the Middle East. She's trying her best to get a closer point and perspective with the invasion of Afghanistan. The Prince of Saudi Arabia said not long ago in an international news conference that the reason that Russia invaded Afghanistan was to get closer to the oil fields of the Middle East and to have a closer launching pad for their imminent invasion. Now, those people know what's going on. They know what's about to occur. And we sit at home in our sealed houses with our color television sets and listen to our liberal media with a liberal bias and say, everything's all right. Well, it isn't all right. Can you imagine the police department of the Bristol, Tennessee police meeting with all the thugs and saying, now listen, folks, we want to peacefully coexist. Well, right and wrong can't coexist. One will triumph over the other. But we're going to peacefully attempt a coexistence, a detente with each other. Now, you fellas lay down all of your guns. We're going to lay down all of our guns. We're not going to be armed, and we don't want you to be armed. Okay? And they say, okay. Okay. It's the most foolish thing I ever heard of. That's what we're trying to do in America, is to sit down with a bunch of liars and promise each other to keep the truth. You can't do it. You say, I wouldn't talk about our friends, the Russians, like that. They're not my friends. They represent the diabolical powers of this earth. Communism is against everything that Jesus Christ died for. They're not my friends. I'd rather be dead than red. You write that down. And the bear is about to march. The march of the bear is inevitable. Now let me give you the chronological order of this thing. Those African nations, the Libyan nations being the Arabic states, and the Ethiopian nations being the black states, are going to be set for a surprise attack on Israel. So I just can't believe that. Well, neighbor, you don't know a thing about current history. Because Egypt and all of their hordes at one time said, we're going to take Israel now. Well, that wasn't God's timetable. And you know what happened. And a lot of people believed then that Ezekiel 38 and 39 was being fulfilled. But it wasn't. It was just a staging of the same thing that's going to occur. And these African nations, Egypt, Ethiopia, Libya, those hordes will come and attack Israel from the south. And at the same time, a land and amphibious invasion of Red Russia will put a stranglehold on the Middle East. And Russia will be so well equipped and move with such blitzkrieg, with such speed, that Russia will overrun her allies from the south and turn on them and go on in to North Africa. See, historians all the way back to Napoleon, Alexander the Great have known if you're going to control Europe, Africa, and Asia, you've got to control the bridge that connects them, and that's the Middle East. And they'll overrun their allies, go all the way into Northern Africa, and then for some unknown reason that the Bible doesn't give us, they will quickly retreat and come back to Israel. Now, there's two or three things that could happen to cause that to occur. It could be that they receive the news of the assassination of the Antichrist. And as you know, the Bible teaches us, I think it's in Revelation chapter 13, that he will be assassinated, but he'll rise again, just like Jesus was crucified and rose again. Now, that could be such a shocking revelation that they'd retreat and come back to Israel. But they will come back. It could be also that the Antichrist is going to wage a counterattack against them. I don't know. Someone said that the Antichrist would have his headquarters there. I have questions about that. There's another thought. It could be that the vast army from the east that's going to march and that will end in the great battle of Armageddon, that 200 million manned army that is already equipped in China and India. We're not talking about something that has to be developed. It's already there. And there's a superhighway being built all the way from the east end of that continent to the river Euphrates. And Russia can dry up the river and use the riverbed for a navigable, non-navigable highway. But they might get word that the armies from the east are marching. Whatever the cause, they retreat and come back to the hills of Jerusalem and the hills of Palestine. And God does something. God destroys. God takes over. Now, this is not the battle of all battles. This is one of the campaigns leading up to the great battle of Armageddon. Russia will not be involved in the battle of Armageddon. That battle is against the hordes from the east. But this is a campaign that Russia comes in and says, I'm going to possess Palestine. Why? Who would want it? What does Palestine offer a nation like Soviet Russia? Well, I can think of two or three things. Number one is oil. The 1,000-mile pipeline goes right through Israel, and Russia right now is importing 3.5 million barrels of oil a day. They want to get hold of the oil. Why? Because the oil determines who is going to have power and who is not going to have power. Could I show you something? Do you know that the American dollar or the gold prices follows the oil scale? If oil's up, gold's up. If oil's down, gold's down. The standard of economy in this nation and in this world is not gold any longer, it's oil. Because of our urban society, we must have oil. We must have it for energy, we must have it for automobiles, we must have it for industry, we must have it for energy to heat our homes. The livelihood of ourselves depends upon the abundance of oil. Now, we wish here in America that that would change to coal. That's a few years off. And Russia needs the oil fields. Russia needs control of the Middle East. She could bring Britain and America to her knees if she controlled the oil. And Russia wants that oil. Like criminals, they will attack and try their best to get closer to the oil of the Middle East. The Prince of Saudi Arabia said that's the reason they invaded Afghanistan. And I believe he's true in his opinion. They want to get closer. They want to move in next door to the bank so where they can break in the vault when no one's looking. That's one thing that they're looking for. Another is the Dead Sea mineral deposits. They're attempting now to build a canal from the Mediterranean to the Dead Sea and open that Dead Sea area up. And there are trillions of dollars, already estimated to be trillions of dollars worth of mineral deposits in the Dead Sea. Russia would like to have that. She's never gotten over selling Alaska to America with all of the vast reserves of minerals and oil, and she feels like the sucker of the universe, and she'd like to have the opportunity of claiming the greatest mineral deposits in the world. She wants that right and that power. The greatest part of that mineral deposit being magnesium, which is 2 times lighter than aluminum. And in this aeronautic age, when we're flying and going into space and we need something that's strong and light, magnesium is going to become one of the most sought-after minerals in the world. They're going to try their best to control. They can't beat us with the shuttle, so they're going to try to keep us from building shuttles. The minerals of the Dead Sea are attractive to Soviet Russia. There's another reason, and this is the underlying reason for all other reasons, and has been since God chose the Jew as his own. That's the campaign to wipe out every Jew that breathes. You know that there is a diabolical, satanic, demonic force that has been alive in the world and still is alive in the world that wants to destroy God's chosen people. Do you understand, if you know anything about World War II, do you understand that Adolf Hitler was nothing more than Satan's puppet, doing what Satan wanted to do and what he designed to do, and that was to obliterate and liquidate and destroy God's people, the Jew. And that campaign's going on today. I heard in the news just the other day of the persecution that Jews in Russia are facing. One of the chief priorities of the Kremlin and their domestic policy is the obliteration of Jews. Why? Why do nations that are unchristian commonly hate and desire to destroy Jews? Why would we have that same attitude if we'd let it run rampant in us? I think it's demonic. I believe Satan has a campaign that's one of the priorities of hell, to destroy the chosen people of God, to put God into frustration of his plan for his people, that they do not possess what God said they would possess, and therefore invalidate God's promises. So the devil's out to destroy the Jew. This will be his last attempt to liquidate them, and blot them from the face of the earth. Would you look at verse 16? Thou shalt come up against my people of Israel, as a cloud to cover the land. It shall be in the latter days. This hasn't already happened, even though there has been a time when the Jew was mercilessly persecuted. This is still to come. And I will bring thee against my land, that the heathen may know me. And I shall be sanctified in thee. And I will be vindicated in thee. When you lose and I win, O Gog, before their eyes. Satan hates the Jew because God loves them. That's reason enough for him. If God loves the Jew, Satan hates the Jew. You know what? The Jews wrote this Bible. The devil hates it. You know what? It was a virgin Jew who became the vehicle of God's only begotten Son coming into this world. And the devil hates them. He would destroy them all if he could. And he thinks he can. Anti-Zionism is a priority of this age. One of the important questions that you need to ask every politician you encounter is whether or not he's pro-Israel. If he's not pro-Israel, I wouldn't vote for him if he was my full-blooded brother. Because if he's anti-Israel, he's anti-God. And he's on a leash from hell. And he's Satan's puppet. And he's Hitler Jr. And I got no respect for a man that isn't for God and for God's people. The devil hates them. I want to read from chapter 39 what takes place in this encounter. Therefore, thou son of man, prophesy against Gog, and say, thus saith the Lord God, behold, I am against thee, O Gog, the chief prince of Meshech and Tubal, and I will turn thee back and leave but the sixth part of the 83% of this mass army is going to be destroyed. I'm going to leave a sixth part of thee, and will cause thee to come up from the north parts, and will bring thee upon the mountains of Israel. You've heard of the smoking mountains, and the bears and the smoky mountains? These mountains will be smoking, have bears all over, dead bears. And I will smite thy bow out of thy left hand, and will cause thine arrows to fall out of thy right hand. You're going to be disarmed. Your weapons will mean nothing. You're fighting against God. Thou shalt fall upon the mountains of Israel, thou and all thy bands, and I will give thee unto the ravenous birds of every sort, and to the beasts of the field to be devoured. Now this is the beginning of the great feast of the vultures. This is the appetizer of Armageddon. Thou shalt fall upon the open field, for I have spoken it, saith the Lord God. And I will send a fire on Magog, and among them that dwell carelessly in the isles, and they shall know that I am the Lord. I believe there's going to be some nuclear fire in Russia during this time. So will I make my holy name known in the midst of my people Israel, and I will not let them pollute my holy name anymore. And the heathen shall know that I am the Lord, the Holy One of Israel. Behold, it is come, and it is done, saith the Lord God. This is the day whereof I have spoken. They that dwell in the cities of Israel shall go forth and shall set on fire and burn the weapons. Now, there's a lot of controversy and skepticism about burning the weapons. People say, how in the world are you going to burn weapons? How's it going to occur? And for years, they've questioned, how's that going to happen? Some of the fellows 100 years ago wrote in commentaries that what would happen, there would be a total disarmament. And in secret, the powers of Russia, as they have always done, will continue to manufacture weapons, and they'll make them out of wood. And they said there will be a reason for that, because of metal detection. And they clarified it by saying they're going to make them out of wood. Let me tell you what I think. I think they didn't know about laser technology. And now we know about it. And the weaponry is going to burn up. I don't care what you make it out of. God can burn it. It's like Elijah's fire. Somebody said, why'd he wet it down? Well, I wouldn't have a God couldn't burn wet wood. Amen. They're going to burn the weapons. You shall set on fire and burn the weapons, both the shields and the bucklers, the bows and the arrows and the hand staves and the spears, and they shall burn them with fire 7 years. Take 7 years to burn up the armaments, so that they shall take no wood out of the field, neither cut down any out of the forest. For they shall burn the weapons with fire, and they shall spoil those that spoil them, and rob those that rob them, saith the Lord God. It shall come to pass in that day, that I will give unto Gog a place there of graves in Israel, the valley of the passengers on the east of the sea. And it shall stop the noses of the passengers. The tourists, those that pass by, will hold their noses because of the smell of the rotting carcasses. of the Russians and of their allies. There shall they bury Gog and all his multitude. They shall call it the Valley of Haman Gog. Haman meaning the multitude of Gog, the army of Gog. Can I tell you something? The multitude of Gog, G-O-G, has met the might of God, G-O-D, and L-O-S-T. And now they're D-E-A-D. Did you get that? And they're buried. And 7 months shall the house of Israel be burying of them, that they may cleanse the land. Yea, and all the people of the land shall bury them, and it shall be to them a renown the day that I shall be glorified, saith the Lord God. And they shall sever out men of continual employment. Some of you folks looking for a job, here's your job. Passing through the land to bury with the passengers those that remain upon the face of the earth to cleanse it. After the end of 7 months shall they search. And the passengers that pass through the land, when they seeth a man's bone, then shall he set up a sign by it till the buriers have buried it in the valley of Haman Gog, the march of the bear. Is this the beginning of the end? Is this the beginning of what's going to terminate life as we know it on this planet? Is this the Holocaust that we've read about and heard so much about? Jesus said, when you see these things coming to pass, not passing, but coming to pass, as you approach these things, as you see these things beginning to develop, look up, your redemption draweth nigh. It's later than we think. And Jesus has come. And these things are reality. I can hardly wait from day to day till the newscast come on. No use to read the Bristol paper, all they got's community news. I'm looking for international crises and issues. I like to, when I see the map coming on the television of the Middle East, boy, my ears perk up and I say, what happened today? You know what I'm learning? I'm learning that God and God's men knew 2,500 years ago what the news was going to be tomorrow. And NBC and ABC and CBS just found it out today. Isn't that exciting? And it's all fitting together. You know what that means to a born-again child of God? We've got a great, big, wonderful God. He's looking out for us. And before these things can occur, we're gone. We're going to wave bye-bye at the devil and never see the march of the bear. Now listen to me. What you and I need to do is to have a personal examination and evaluation of our own spiritual condition and say, Lord, am I saved? Am I ready to meet you? Is everything all right? Is there anything between my soul and the Savior? I want to meet Jesus with a smile. Our heads are bowed and eyes are closed for a moment. News of this kind in Ezekiel 38 and 39 would frighten you if you didn't know where you would be. World cataclysm, worldwide war, World War III, it's coming. We go to the table and sit down and talk about peace and disarmament, negotiate. God's already spoken. It's coming to pass. You see, life is not merely what is going to happen. Life is realizing what God said. And the most excited person on this planet is the person that's walking with God and knows what God is doing in his life and in the world. And he sees God's hand and he hears God's voice and he sees the fulfillment of God's word. Are you seeing that? Is everything all right in your life and in your heart? Anything you need to do to get done before Jesus comes? I believe he's coming. I wonder if there's a person here tonight who'd say, preacher, I'm not sure I'm saved. If I had to meet God, I'm not positive about my relationship with him. I've gone to church. I've done the best I knew how to do, but I don't have any peace. I don't have joy. The Bible says, holding fast thy profession of faith, but I don't even know what to hold. Would you let me pray for you? I'll do that in confidence, and I'll do it in love. If you're not saved and not sure of heaven, I want to pray for you. And though you're saved, your life's cold and indifferent, you're preoccupied with temporal things, how desperately you need to come closer to God. Recognize how late this hour is, how soon Jesus is coming. Some of the plans we're making right now are material and temporal nature. We may not even be here when the time comes for them to come to pass. Jesus could come at any moment. Now, if that be true, and it is true, what manner of persons ought we to be? The kind of person we are something else? Father, I pray for these to whom you've spoken. I pray that you'll stir their hearts. I pray that the alarm will sound in their heart, in their soul. They'll see the lateness of the hour. They'll see the jeopardy we face. They'll see world conditions. They'll recognize that it's nothing more than fulfillment of the prophecies of the Word of God. Help us to be aware. We who must make decisions regarding our family and our church, our position, our priorities, our political leadership, our nation, help us to be aware of truth, what the real issues are as we face them day by day. And then, Father, as we stand before you, help these truths.

0: May we rectify wrong, repent of sin, set on a new course today to serve you till you come again. I pray in Jesus' name. Let's stand together quietly, heads are bowed, eyes are closed. If God spoke to your spirit, God spoke to your heart. I want you to come. Let the Lord meet the need of your life. What is He saying to you? What's He doing in you? What does He desire for you?
1: 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I'm Gary Montgomery. 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
3: 91.5, the blessing weather. I'm meteorologist Mike Coxon. A couple of showers and storms are going to be possible during the early evening hours tonight. But after dark, all of that's going to go away. We should have partly cloudy skies for overnight. Look for a low of 67 degrees. We'll start out tomorrow with sunny skies. There should be some scattered showers and storms developing. I think there will be more of those tomorrow than we saw today. We'll still have a high of 88 for Tuesday. For Wednesday, partly cloudy with more scattered afternoon showers and storms and a high of 86.
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My goodness, I'd never heard such heavenly music. In my mind, I can almost hear someone saying that. Whether we say good grief or my heavens or my word or whatever, I welcome you to the program Night Sounds. I'm Bill Pierce. I recall back my mother used to express mild surprise when she would see something unusual. She'd exclaim, "My soul, would you look at that?" Well, thinking back on those words, I've decided tonight to subtitle our time together, My Soul. Just what is the soul anyway? We use it in terminology and describing what we may see as a soul friend, a soulful experience. We even have soul food. Sometimes in the art forms, we'll look at a painting or something beautiful and deep, and we'll say, "Boy, that has soul." And probably you've heard of soul music. I suppose if you have a single guitar and a drummer,

a little synthesizer background, you could create some soul music if you're able. Tonight we're taking a look at the word soul and what it means. Just out of curiosity, I sometimes like to see what Webster has to say about some of these words. Let's take a look. He says, soul, an entity which is regarded as being the immortal or spiritual part of a person, and though having no physical or material reality, is credited with the functions of thinking and willing, and hence determining all behavior. Another definition, the moral or emotional nature of man. Sometimes we look at something and it brings out a soul feel. Another definition, the spiritual or emotional warmth exuded. So we have all sorts of definitions, but really when it comes right down to it, the best kind would be the human being. What happens to us? Adam and Eve, the first souls, and God breathed into Adam's nostrils, he became a living soul. Let's take a look at the human experience tonight as we face life and look at tomorrow coming. Here's a musical account of one person who looked at her life and very wistfully mused about it. Let's check in on it.

rather soulful kind of song is delivered tonight by soloist Bonnie Herman. It's entitled Psalm of My Life. You're tuned to Night Sounds. I'm Bill Pierce speaking with you out of the darkness. And tonight's program, since we take a different direction each time we're together, we're looking at this word soul, S-O-U-L. And as I mentioned a moment ago, we use the word in so many different ways. People eat soul food, listen to soul music, call each other soul mates. The Bible presents a different idea of this soul than that we might imagine. There, the word refers not to just part of a person, but to the person as a whole. So body and soul are not two separate entities, artificially linked together during our lives on earth. They're different ways of referring to the same thing. And nothing in the Bible suggests that the soul survives death. What is this thing called soul? Tonight, as we take a look at this, we want to see what the Bible has to say rather than Webster or any educated person. The Holy Scriptures view the soul as a living organism animated by the breath of life that comes from God. So when the breath of life departs, the soul dies. The Bible says, "The soul that sinneth, it shall die." So it's not just one part of us. And recent discoveries have shown the interaction between mind and body to be so intimate and extensive that it's virtually impossible to imagine what disembodied human existence would mean. When we describe ourselves as souls, in the larger sense of the word, we're viewing ourselves as something more than mere physical organisms, more than highly developed forms of animal life. Soul language touches all the distinguishing dimensions of human life: the moral, the spiritual, social, and eternal, and it brings to light our deepest problems and our most exciting possibilities. Much of the music that we play on Night Sounds is experiential. It's soulful in that it exposes life as it is. It expresses, as we just heard, a before and after picture of a meaningless life, and then one that is met with possibilities and potential. And in the greatest dimension, this comes from God Himself, who breathes into every one of us life and makes us living souls. David, the king of Israel, was a soul who expressed himself in so many ways. He was an emotional person, and you can't divorce the emotional from the entire soul. We'll be taking a look at some of his words and some of his commiserations as he talked to God in a soulful way. You might remember in Psalm 77, he said, "I cried out to God to hear me when I was in distress. I sought the Lord. At night I stretched out untiring hands, and my soul refused to be comforted. I remembered you, O God, and I groaned, I mused, and my spirit grew faint." How many of us have felt like that? Maybe some of you right now at this moment are crying out to God. You wonder about the inequities in life in general and even in your own experience. The Psalms expose the sinfulness of our anger, fear, jealousy, despair. And we notice how the psalmist exposed his inner feelings. He was mad. He said, "Surely God is good to Israel, to those who are pure in heart. But as for me,
My feet had almost slipped. I had nearly lost my foothold, for I envied the arrogant when I saw the prosperity of the wicked. These words in Psalm 73. So the psalmist had ruthless honesty. In his book, Cry of the Soul, Dr. Dan Allender said, "The Psalms provoke us to move out of denial. Christians are particularly adept at numbing themselves against painful emotions. We reason, after all, we should be joyful because we know that God is in control. So frequently, in saying something like that, it's possible that negative emotions such as fear, anger, depression, are really squelched as inappropriate because God is love and grants us peace." John Calvin, a great theologian of the past, described David in the Psalms, and he said the psalmists lay open their inmost thoughts and affections. They call, or rather draw, each of us to the examination of himself in particular, in order that none of the many infirmities to which we are subject and of the many vices with which we abound may remain concealed. So the psalmist's ruthless honesty compels us to look beyond the surface of our tumult, deeper into our souls, where in a sense we expose our battle with God. And in Psalm 130, the psalmist wrote, "Out of the depths I cry to you." So, this sort of disrupts our assumptions that we can escape the groanings of this life and just sort of explain them away or put on a cheery and a happy face and sing a merry song. As souls, human beings are spiritual in nature. God created us in his divine image. In a sense, our destiny is to continue the work of creation. As souls, human beings are also social in nature. We have the capacity and the need to establish relationships and community. And God said in Genesis chapter 2, it's not good for the man that he should be alone. I saw a bumper sticker the other day. It said, "Two is better." And really what it was saying was that life at its best is never solitary. It always includes the other. Tonight our music has soul in it, not only in its feeling, but in each case the word soul is included. We're going to play a classic now. Every time I hear this music of Sibelius, I think of an ominous thunderstorm. The sky is darkening. The wind is picking up. A few drops of rain. Some lightning flashes. All of a sudden, the

Now we're going to get a little more activity. It's right overhead now. Really coming down.

All of this in preparation for peace and the expression of the soul. Finlandia by Sibelius, the setting for the great hymn, Be Still, My Soul. The Lord is on your side. Wow, what a difference that's going to make tomorrow. Would you take that to heart? Would I?

Finlandia by Jean Sibelius, played tonight by pianist Linda McKechnie with the Don Marsh Orchestra. Be still, my soul. In the midst of all of that great, ominous, minor conflagration there musically, came the strains of peace and of a rest for the soul. And tonight's program is entitled My Soul. It's an expression that some people use. In his article in Signs of the Times magazine, Richard Rice said, "We can see what a profound thing it is to speak of human beings as souls. On one level, it means that we're finite, limited creatures, dependent on God for life and capable of dying. On another level, it points to all the things that make us unique, the majestic height, the profound depth, the vast scope, and the potentially infinite length of our existence. So, soul language emphasizes the immense value of every human life. For a single soul, the Bible implies Christ would have gone to Calvary. So tonight, to speak of ourselves as souls is to speak of our humanness as children of God, citizens of heaven, candidates for eternity through faith in Jesus Christ." In our closing few moments in tonight's program, we're going to turn to another piece of music with the word soul in it. The Baptist Tower Choir, Ron Huff directing, a familiar one. It is well with my soul. If you recall this one, sing along with them.

we've had some great music tonight, haven't we? It is well with my soul. That particular hymn was born out of great inner struggle. The writer found himself faced with the death of his family. And because of his faith in Jesus Christ, he said, "It's well." Total reversal, and it can happen to you and me in the midst of our lives, all of the controversy and pain. Lord, thank you for peace of soul. We commit our souls to you and trust that anyone who doesn't know you will accept you into his soul, his life, his very being, in Jesus' name. Thank you so much for sharing tonight. Our mailing address, Night Sounds, Wheaton, Illinois, 60189. Until next time, then, may God be with you, your soul and spirit and your life and eternity. Until we meet again,

0: Hello, everybody. I'm Greg Patton in the New America. Until people can comprehend the true nature of man, that being that we're not good but have depraved hearts, Jeremiah 17:9. Yeah, our heart is deceitful. It's above all things desperately wicked. Who can understand the heart of man? Let me help you. Come here every day, 12:30 and 6 p.m. on WHCB for the program Hello World. I'm Greg Patton. I can't wait to share all of these things with you.
1: On the international stage, a negotiation has as much to do with incentive as it does leverage. Once upon a time, the assumption was Iran's great advantage was the threat of developing a nuclear weapon. But now there is something else. Before the war in Iran, most Westerners knew little about the Strait of Hormuz. But now most are painfully aware that 20% of the world's oil passes through this bottleneck, with Iran on one side and Oman on the other. These two countries are now negotiating terms to reopen the strait, which is in turn a major variable in bringing the war with Iran to an end. In a sense, the world is holding its breath. But this is minor compared to what Paul says in Romans 8. All creation is eagerly waiting to be set free from its bondage to corruption and obtain the freedom of the glory of the children of God. I'm David Wolin at haventoday.org.
2: 91.5, the blessing weather. I'm meteorologist Mike Cox, and a couple of showers and storms are going to be possible during the early evening hours tonight. But after dark, all of that's going to go away. We should have partly cloudy skies for overnight. Look for a low of 67 degrees. We'll start out tomorrow with sunny skies. There should be some scattered showers and storms developing. I think there will be more of those tomorrow than we saw today. We'll still have a high of 88 for Tuesday. For Wednesday, partly cloudy with more scattered afternoon showers and storms and a high of 86.

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1: You know, in our day, we hear a lot of people talk about spiritual maturity. 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Can I ask you a question? Are you spiritually mature? How do you know? Well, today I'll give you God's fourfold criteria for measuring your spiritual growth and how you can become the person you've always wanted to become. Stay with us.
0: What does it actually take to become the person you long to be? In our last message, Chip Ingram gave us the first half of the answer, straight from Ephesians chapter 4. Today, on Living on the Edge, he picks right up where he left off. I'm Dave Drewy, and we're continuing our series called Free at Last, How to Break Out of a Destructive Lifestyle. 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And now here's Chip with part two of How to Become the Person You've Always Longed to Be.
1: If you have your Bible open to Ephesians chapter 4, we pick it up in verse 11, and he gave some as apostles and some as prophets and some as evangelists and some as pastors and teachers for the equipping of the saints for the work of service to the building up of the body of Christ until we all attain to the unity of the faith and of the knowledge of the Son of God to a mature man, to the measure of the stature which belongs to the fullness of Christ. Verse 14, as a result, in other words, the impact is we're no longer to be children, tossed here and there by every wind of doctrine, by trickery of men, by craftiness and deceitful scheming. But speaking the truth in love, we are to grow up into all aspects into him who is the head, even Christ, from whom the whole body, speaking of the church, being fitted and held together by what every joint supplies according to the proper working of each individual part that causes the growth of the body for the building up of itself in love. There's three principles and a proof that flow out of this passage. Principle number one tells us what leaders are to do. Leaders are gifted to equip God's people for service. It's what leaders do. And then he gives four examples of leaders in the early church. And you'll notice he literally gives the foundation. He says, first, there's apostles. The word apostle literally means one who is sent with a commission. Jesus had many disciples, but he chose 12 apostles. The qualifications for being an apostle is you had to be actually with the risen Christ from his baptism on through the rest of his ministry. Now, there's the office of apostle. You have these 12. And then you have the function of apostle. These are people that aren't original apostles because there's no one living today that actually, right, was back when Jesus was resurrected. But this function of starting new things, the idea of missionaries, people who start ministries, there's a function of apostleship. And then after he had the apostles, there's the prophets. And the early church didn't have a New Testament. And so they got revelation from God. Prophecy primarily is the forthtelling of God's truth. Then you have evangelists. These are people gifted with an extraordinary gift and a winsomeness that lead lost people into an understanding of a saving knowledge of Christ. And when you're around them, they motivate the rest of us to do the work of an evangelist, to really care about people outside of Christ. And once they're sent, and once there's truth, and once people come to Christ, then pastor teachers. The word pastor literally just means a shepherd. It's someone who comes along someone and says, I want to help you through the valleys and the ups and the downs and the struggles, and I want to teach you the truth so that you understand this is how God wants your marriage to work. This is what God says in terms of living a single life. This is how his instruction about your finances, your dreams, or ambition. Here's how you deal with these kind of temptations. And the goal of apostles and prophets and evangelists and pastors and teachers is to equip God's people for the work of service so that literally we become the body of Christ. Jesus, when he was on the earth, would walk around, and if someone needed a cup of cold water, with his hands, he would give them a cup of cold water. Or if they needed food, he would break some bread and pray over it and give them food. But today, Jesus' body is us. But what you got to understand is the role of leaders are to equip. Notice the second principle. Second principles are every member is a minister. You are the hope of your neighborhood, the hope of your family, the hope of where you work. You are a full-time minister of the gospel. Leader's job is to help equip you personally, spiritually, relationally, so that you can be an effective minister in your home and at your school and at your work, in your neighborhood. And I remember the story. I always liked the old Westerns. We still kind of watch them. And I always love the part on the old, you know, Westerns where the bank's been robbed. What are you going to do? And then the marshal comes up. All right, fellas, we're going to form a posse. And then what's he do? All right, Marshal Dillon, I'm going to deputize all you people. And then what do? They all get on their horses and they have their guns. They now have the power to go do exactly what the sheriff does. Can I tell you, when you came to Christ, God gave gifted leaders to equip you. You're deputized. You can counsel. You can lead people to Christ. You can share your faith. You can open your home. You have a unique DNA in terms of relationships, spiritual gifts, backgrounds, opportunities, and often your deepest hurts. Often the things that you have been through that you feel like, oh, will be the very things that will help the people in this valley understand who Christ is. And I want you to know you've been deputized. I remember really interesting experience, because we talk about life change, and sometimes when we talk about authentic community, if you're not careful, you can get authentic community to mean I'm in a great small group. I'm privately reading the Bible. We share deeply. It's a great time together. We are having these wonderful relationships, and I guess this is authentic community. No. That's part of authentic community. See, authentic community isn't just about what you get or deep relationships or accountability. Authentic community has to do with being fitted in the right spot so that those kind of relationships are on mission to fulfill what Jesus said when he said, go therefore and make disciples. And if you're not involved in not just receiving and loving and caring and the word, but serving out of the supernatural deposit of gift, your life doesn't change and you don't experience his power. I had a weird experience with this. I didn't grow up as a Christian, and I came to Christ, and then I coached. And when I coached, I did Bible studies with my players. And then after Teresa and I got married, we both were in a college ministry. She was working, and I was coaching and working. And then like on Tuesday and Thursday morning, I meet with a group of guys, and she met one evening with a group of gals that she was discipling. And then once a week, we'd have all these people over, and our lives were filled with caring and loving and discipling. And I mean, it was very fulfilling. In fact, that's why I actually thought, I think God wants me, Chip, regular, ordinary person, to actually be a pastor. And I thought, you gotta be kidding, God. Certainly, you have to be smarter than me and a lot more holy than me. And God said, no, actually, you'll do. So I said, okay. And so we go to seminary, and you know, in West Virginia, like a huge church is 200 people. I mean, there's only 1 million people in the whole state. A mega church is like 300 people. And we were in a church of about 200 people. And when we get to Dallas, and it was like, oh, my lands. And people invited us. So we ended up at this church of about 2,500 people. And the pastor was awesome. And had all these seminary professors teaching Sunday school classes. I went to a Sunday school class on the Psalms. And the editor of the NIV Bible, when it was being developed, he taught the class. And then you've got, you know, this guy who wrote 7 books. And so, I mean, it was like going to a conference every weekend. You go to a class over here and amazing things for your kids. And so it was like, wow, week 1, week 2, week 3, week 4, week 5, week 6, week 7. And you know, I'm getting all this stuff at seminary and we're trying to figure out life. And I'll never forget, had an interesting experience, because I mean, great teaching. And I can still remember getting right to the door of where you went in this big church. And I turned to my wife and I said, do you feel like going to church today? And please don't make too heavy an application on this. She said, no. I said, me neither. You want to go to Wendy's? She goes, sure. Sorry. So we did. And so, you know, they're doing this great stuff with our kids. So we go to Wendy's. And we get to Wendy's. And I said, honey, something's wrong. I mean, I've never been in a church with such good teaching. I've never been in a church with such great programs. But, man, I just feel, I think that was the word I used. And she said, I feel exactly the same way. I said, well, what could be wrong? We're here preparing for the ministry. And she said, well, why did we come? And we began to talk about what a normal week was like in West Virginia. And you know what I realized? I realized that all I was doing was eating spiritually, but there was no exercise. The grace of God wasn't flowing through me to help other people. And so, I mean, I was in a small group and I was getting all this great teaching. Becoming the person you long to become cannot happen by being simply a spectator and a receiver of great spiritual food in a great spiritual environment. It's by that which every joint supplies according to the proper working of each individual part. And I remember writing on a napkin, I said, okay, we got to fix this. So, you know, I'm working full time. I'm going to school full time. I don't have any time, but I'm thinking if my spiritual life is, I mean, I'm doing a dive. There's no power. There's no energy. There's no life. And so I got an appointment with the pastor, and we sat down at this booth in this little restaurant, and on a 3x5 card, I had my name, my phone number, what I thought my spiritual gifts were, ministry experience I've had in college ministries, and then I pretended I had to go to the bathroom. Excuse me, I can go to the bathroom. I'll be right back. And I handed him the card. And on the back of it said, you tell me any place in this church you need help, I'm in. And so I went to the bathroom, 2.5 minutes. Maybe he needs 3, you know. I want to make sure he reads the card well. And I came back and we sat down and Don says, well, hey, it seems like you've had some ministry experience. I said, you can check me out however you want. I got to get back in the game. We ended up doing the high school ministry. 6 or 8 months later, we ended up doing the college ministry. And life. Leaders are gifted to equip. Every member is a minister. And if you aren't ministering, you know those little things where I said, can you imagine what it would be like to forgive someone so deeply that your first reaction would be you rejoice? That's supernatural. That doesn't happen by reading your Bible alone and trying real hard to, you know, change some habits.
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1: See, there is a design. There is a spiritual cocoon. There is a master creator. And he says the way it works is when leaders equip and every member is a minister, then amazing things happen. And in verse 13, it's that ministries are developed to help every believer to live every day in every way, just as Jesus would live if he were living out his life in their physical body. All I want you to know is that I now have the ability to say, this is a new one, I can say in even more words what Paul was saying in verse 13. And he uses a lot of words. By that, notice what he says. He talks about until you become a mature man to the fullness of the stature to the body of Christ. And what I want you to know is that in God's design, when leaders equip instead of do all the ministry and rob people of it, when every member realizes, you know something, okay, I'm in school, or I'm a stay-at-home mom, or I'm working in this company, but I am his representative. I am the living Christ inside of me. The hope for this whole department may be me. I may be the only Christian. How I live, how I talk, how I love, when and how I communicate is the hope of the world. I'm a minister. I don't have a little collar, but I'm a minister. And then what happens is when this occurs, ministries, in other words, outreaches to people are developed so that every single believer lives every day in every way. So it's not like it starts at work, but it's at home. It's with your roommate. It's in your neighborhood. It's realizing, you know, just step outside your door or your apartment and look around and realize 9 out of 10 of most all the people in this part of the country where I live do not have a personal relationship with God. And there is great need. And there's a God who loves them. And then after they die, because I spent yesterday with a guy that they told had about 6 or 9 months to live. And when you look in the eyes of very powerful people with all kind of background, and they know they have 6 or 9 months to live, they act very differently. He said, you know, when it's theory, you know you die, but it gets real different when it's lit up close. And he was seated across his bed, and I asked him, I was amazed at how bold I was. So, what are they telling you? Less than a year. What are you most afraid of? You know why I was so bold? He's going to die. And right now, all indications are that he's going to die apart from Christ. I said, I don't know all about your past life and how many regrets you might have, but you don't want to have eternal regrets. I want you to know there's a Jesus, there's a God who cares, and he's prepared a place for you if you'll receive his gift. And you know, he looked at me, and you know what hit me this morning? Everyone I meet's going to die. Is this true or not? You know your neighbors? I got news for you. Flash, they're going to die. You know your coworkers? They're going to die. You know your family? They're going to die. You know what makes you bold? When you get it. And we stop worrying about so much how people think of us, and we start realizing, I have a supernatural endowment and power inside of me. The living God lives inside of me, and he cares about them, and the only issue is me getting over me. But the only way I get over me is when I get equipped by leaders. And the only way I learn to minister is when I take baby steps and start doing it. And you know, when you start doing it, guess what? You fail a lot. Okay. You know, when I see Jesus with the disciples, you know what I notice? They fail a lot. You find me in the Gospels where he yells at them for failing. I can't find it. The only time he gets upset is, where's your faith? You got to be kidding me. You're not even trying. Oh, you have little faith. So leaders equip us. We are all the ministers. And then ministries are birthed. This is how the church works. Church isn't coming and listening and spectating, saying the music was okay, the guy kept me awake most of the time, now I'm going to go out and try and be a nice person. That's not it. It's you getting equipped. It's you being a full-time minister. It's you watching ministries grow and develop according to your hearts and your passions. And you begin to serve. And as you do, the grace of God comes inside of you and he uses you. And you have this amazing experience where people's eternities and families and marriages and kids are completely transformed because of an ordinary piece of clay like you, in whom the living spirit of God lives, and he gifts you and trains you, and you take baby steps of faith, and you fail and you struggle and have ups and downs, but in the midst of all your weakness and hurt, the power of God is displayed. See, that's what happened in the early church. I mean, they didn't even have technology, and they multiplied. In fact, a young man I was meeting with a young pastor doing a little mentoring. He's planted a church. And so they grew to about 300 people. And he said, you know, now this group is kind of feeling like it's a younger church and a lot of college age. And he said, I'm watching now the church is kind of focused on, hey, we really like this and we're kind of different. It's kind of working for us. He said, my biggest challenge now is to help us remember we planted this church to reach another generation. He said, here's my goal for this year. We have 300 people. My goal is that every single person will lead just one person to Christ. I mean, we're gonna train him. We're going to help him. We're going to love him. But just every person, 300 people, this time next year, we're going to pray and dream and ask God that these 300 people would lead another 300 people to Christ. And I thought, wow, that's a great goal. And how are you going to go about that? And he laid it out for me. And you know, sometimes when you're mentoring or you're supposed to be helping people, you realize when you're done, I think this is helping me way more than him. Leaders are the equippers. Ministries will grow and develop. Special ministries to special age groups and special needs and special backgrounds out of your hurts and your pains and your gifts and your passions. And then what you'll see is this is what happens. You'll find that there'll be doctrinal stability. You'll find people, because they're in the Word, you know what? They can spot a false teacher. As a result, we're no longer children, right? Tossed here and there by every wind of doctrine. As a result, what you find is people have authentic relationships. You do ministry with people and you fail and you struggle and you pray together, pretty soon you're tight. Not just in a small group, but you're tight. And they're loved. And there's full participation. It's by that which every joint supply. We need you. Here's the deal. This isn't like, I hear some people like, well, I don't need to go to church because, you know, there's nature and I've got a Bible and there's God and I don't need the church. Okay, granted. We need you. Okay? I mean, you know, it's like the tight end saying, I don't need you. I can toss the ball to myself. And I got news for you. There's certain patterns and plays we can't run without a tight end. And we need both guards. And we need a quarterback. And we need a coach. And we need a manager. We need everybody. The church can't be the church. Full participation. And when that happens, that's when those imaginary things that I described, they're not imaginary. Are you ready? I know this will come as a shock. You're going to die. And there's going to be people at your house or near your house eating those little munchy little sandwiches. And they're going to talk about you. And I don't know about you, but I want them to say, by the grace of God, you know what? He was one of the most loving people I ever met. Oh, man, I mean, had his idiosyncrasies, and they laugh about those. But full of integrity, Christ-like, cared about people, generous, loving, authentic. That's not going to happen by trying hard and coming and sitting in this building to be a good person. That's going to happen when you understand who you are in Christ, when you understand the power is in Christ's resurrection for you and with you to walk in newness of life, and when you allow leaders to equip you, and when you minister, and ministries are birthed along your gifts and passions, and you know the word, and you speak the truth in love, and you are connected, and God produces it.
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1: As we close today's program, I'd love to have just a very informal conversation with you. So whatever you're doing, kind of lean back for just a minute. And let me just ask you a couple questions that I think may have come to your mind. And if they didn't, if I could be so bold, I think God would want them to come to your mind. And the first question would be, are you using your spiritual gift? And are you using it in your local church? Well, maybe the question we ought to back up before that one is, do you know what your spiritual gift is? And here's my experience. I think most of us as Christians, you know, you read through the New Testament or you hear about spiritual gifts, and maybe some people are kind of very dramatic about some of the gifts. And so I find a lot of Christians are like, I don't even want to go there. The last time I talked about spiritual gifts, I got in an argument. And for others, it's like, yeah, I think I have some, and I've read some, and I was in a Bible study once, and someone told me it's probably either leadership or mercy or, you know, maybe it's teaching. But, and, you know, they give you like a list of 7 or 8, and you just realize in your heart of hearts, you don't have a clue. Here's the thing. God wants you to know your primary spiritual gift. He wants you to use it. And when you use it, supernatural things happen in the lives of other people, and joy happens inside of you because He's deposited this gift in you to remind you of Christ's work and Christ's victory, but also to give you literally a supernatural ability to love and help other people.
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4: With SRN News, I'm Keith Peters in Washington. Dignitaries from Washington were on hand as a military base in South Carolina was renamed for the late Senator Lindsey Graham.
5: At a ceremony at what was Joint Base Charleston, Defense Secretary Pete Hegseth praised Graham's dedication to the military.
6: He knew the timeless truth that to ensure peace, we must be prepared for war.
5: Graham, who died last month, joined the Air Force after law school and spent over three decades serving in the Air Force, Air National Guard, and Reserves. Treasury Secretary Scott Bessent, who is from South Carolina, noted that the base hosts the 437th Airlift Wing with their massive C-17 military transports.
7: From today forward, these planes will have Joint Base Graham on their tails. A reminder that Senator Graham was the American people's workhorse.
5: I'm Jennifer King.
4: Overnight Russian strikes on Ukraine and Kiev's attacks on the Tatarstan region of Russia happened.
8: At least 10 people have been injured as a result of a Russian

0: month ever in July. On Wall Street, the Dow down by 61 points. The NASDAQ dropped 85. The S&P 500 lower by 4. This is SRN News.
1: When Marines stormed an insurgent safe house in Iraq, they found themselves trapped in a room with a live enemy grenade. In one incredible act of courage and love, their wounded sergeant tucked the grenade under his body and died so others could live. And there's someone who loves you like that. It's Jesus, God's Son, who took the full brunt of the punishment for your sin when he, in the Bible's words, carried our sins in his body on the tree. You need this love. You need the man who died in your place. We'll help you get started with him at 888-NEED-HIM.
2: 91.5 The Blessing, WHCB, Bristol Kingsport, Johnson City. Kenneth Hill here. I've been told by some folks I don't say much at the top of the hour. Well, I can't really say too much, but I can tell you that Jesus Christ, God's own Son, came to this earth and died for your sin that you might have your sins forgiven. So turn from your sin, turn to Jesus Christ, and receive Him as your personal Savior. And there'll be a home in heaven for you. I can tell you that in 30 seconds.

0: Well, hello there. It's good to have you back. You're always welcome here at Lamplighter Theatre. On our last visit...
1: I have another task for you. I need you to find out all you can about a Miss Capitola Black.
2: Anything, sir.
3: Oh, don't go that way, miss.
4: Why not, Patty?
3: If you head through the forest, you'll get to Hidden House.
4: Hidden House? What a curious name.
3: Way up, at the highest point in the house, in a round turret with a lone window, lives a ghost.
5: Oh. Rumored to be a ghost. I've never seen it.
3: But plenty of people have. Well, she's in a long gown with wild black hair, and she comes through the window every night, all aglow in blue.
4: How delightfully terrifying.
6: You will not be going to the fair next week.
4: But not that. We've been looking forward to it.
6: You will be going nowhere, you rebel. You perilous scoundrel.
2: Now, I'll wait out here for you. You've got the plan down?
7: Yeah, we got it. It'll be easy.
6: Nothing with that girl is easy, but we'll get her yet.

0: Dear Herbert, you would be so taken by sweet Clara. Her countenance is so gentle and welcoming. Her laugh sounds like bells, and she has such a quick wit and compassionate soul, you nearly forget she is also a beauty. With golden coils surrounding her cherub face, her prayers when the entire house meets in worship at the end of the day are so passionate and holy. I know you'd enjoy her immensely, and perhaps find a romantic interest. All the best to you, dear brother, Travis. Is there anything you'd like to add, Mother?
1: Not to the letter, but I'd be amiss to not add a warning to you.
0: What type of warning?
1: Well, that was quite the description of Miss Clara.
0: But an accurate one.
1: True. She is a lovely girl.
0: And Herbert is a respectable man, mm-hmm. soon to graduate West Point.
1: Mm-hmm.
0: They'd be a fine couple.
1: Yes, but I get the strong impression you have your own romantic interest in our Clara.
0: Well, I suppose she is beautiful, and we have such a good time together. But I'm not of the station of Herbert. She deserves someone more like him.
1: I've noticed you've taken to daily rides together.
0: We both enjoy the fresh air.
1: And you play chess together each night.
0: We're more like brother and sister. Oh. She thinks no more of me than that. Herbert is much better suited for her.
1: Oh, Travis, be careful. This may not be the time to awaken love. Finish your studies, and then see what door the Lord will open for you.
2: I didn't mean to upset him, Patty. I thought it was all in good humor.
3: Of course, Miss Cap.
2: I suppose I may have had a hint of malice in it. I knew as soon as Uncle introduced...

0: Introduced the Reverend to me that he was there to correct my behavior.
1: Of course, Miss Cap.
0: It was infuriating. His judging eyes, his condescending words.
1: Of course, Miss Cap.
0: Though perhaps my actions were crueler than I intended, it was rather humiliating.
1: Of course, Miss Cap.
0: Oh, perhaps I ought to apologize. But it still felt unfair for him to punish me so harshly. Don't you agree?
1: If you say so, miss. I'll get the fire started, and then you can have your evening refreshment.
0: Where's my hairbrush, Patty?
1: Oh, here you go, miss.
0: Thank you. Oh, there's no talking sense into him with his temper as it is. You'd think his head would explode as angry as he...
1: Miss? Are you all right?
0: Oh, yes. Just noticing this jam on my toast.
1: It's the strawberry jam you always like,
0: miss. But didn't I tell you I was in the mood for grape jam?
1: But you never asked for grape.
0: Patty, don't argue with me. Go and get me some grape jam.
1: Must I? I'm terribly sorry it's the wrong one, but I hate walking that cold, spooky corridor all by myself.
0: Oh, if it'll make you feel better, I'll come with you.
1: I don't want to be a bother, especially with the master being in the mood he's in. Can't you just make do with the strawberry jam?
0: Now, Patty, I'll come with you.
1: Let me get your slippers from under the bed, at least.
0: No, I've no use for them.
1: Yes'm. Though I don't see why we're going through all this trouble. I even recall you telling me not so long ago that you weren't at all fond of grape jam.
0: I don't want grape jam, Patty.
1: You make my head spin. Then why are we out here?
0: Come along, follow me, hurry.
1: Miss, what's the matter? Well, why are you rushing so for jam you don't even want?
0: When I was brushing my hair, I saw in the mirror three ruffians under my bed.
1: In your chamber? Lord help us! Well, what do you think they were gonna do?
0: I'm sure nothing good. That's why I didn't want you to fetch my slippers from under there. Now hurry along. We must tell the Major.
1: What if they come after us?
0: That is why I have this.
1: You have the key.
0: I took it out of the lock as we left.
1: Locking them in. That is so clever, Miss Cap.
0: Uncle! Uncle! I need your help!
2: Capitola, I thought you retired for the evening.
0: I have, but... Herbert!
3: I just arrived. Didn't want to wake you tonight, so I planned on seeing you in the morning.
0: Oh, I didn't even know you were coming. How lovely to...
1: Miss, we have an urgent matter.
0: Yes! Three men are trapped in my chamber.
2: Enough with the silly pranks. Wasn't humiliating the Reverend enough?
3: She played a prank on the pastor?
0: No, no, it's very much true. There are three men under my bed at this very moment.
1: It could be Black Donald.
0: Mm-hmm.
1: He's come for revenge after you nearly caught him.
0: Yes.
2: Summon all the available men at the stables, the workhouse, and tell them to come armed and ready to fight.
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3: They must have realized they'd been locked in because they were ready to fight. And they were armed. But our men fought bravely. Warfield himself dodged a bullet that's now lodged into the stone of your fireplace. It was a battle for the ages. But Warfield finally knocked one out. Wool had another one locked between his legs, and I tackled the third onto the floor. We tied them up and sent for the sheriff.
2: The sheriff and his men came and chained them up before securing them in a wagon for the prison. They won't be escaping this time.
6: And was one of them Black Donald?
3: No, but they were his men.
2: And I'm sure the sheriff can persuade them to give up the vagrant's hideout if Black Donald is still even around.
3: I do hope they catch him.
6: Oh, I wish I could have been there to see the fight.
2: Well, I'm certainly glad you weren't. I nearly lost half my face when that bullet whizzed by.
3: You've already done plenty, Lil' Cap. You're lauded as the heroine for the day.
2: Indeed. The sheriff was so pleased.
6: And are you pleased?
2: I'd rather you not antagonize criminals to get revenge on you, but it was quick thinking. And I'm quite proud of you.
6: Perhaps a reward is in order then, Uncle?
2: I suppose so. What would you like? A new pony? A carriage of your own?
6: To be able to go to the fair.
2: The fair? That's all?
6: Yeah, that's all I want.
2: Oh, very well.
6: Oh, thank you, Uncle. I'm off to bed. I'll see you both in the morning. So glad you're here, Herbert. Good night.
3: Good night.
2: She always ends up getting her way, doesn't she?
3: That's Capitola.
9: To see a world in a grain of sand and a heaven in a wild flower, hold infinity in the palm of your hand and eternity in an hour.
10: That's lovely.
9: It's one of my favorites.
10: I've never met anyone else who likes poetry as I do.
9: I could read it for hours. Are you fond of William Blake's work?
10: Oh, very much. My favorite being, when the stars threw down their spears and watered heaven with their tears.
11: Did he smile his work to see? Did he who make the lamb make thee?
10: Yes.
9: One of my favorites as well. I don't know how we started talking poetry.
10: You were helping me put away a book. I didn't mean to take up so much of your time. I'm sorry to bother you.
9: No. It wasn't a bother at all. I always enjoy time with you.
10: Oh?
9: I should say, I always enjoy reading poetry, and it happens to be with you.
10: Well, Mr. Rock, I rather enjoy reading poetry with you.
9: I should get back to my studies.
10: Oh, of course. I'll leave you to it.
9: Oh, but Clara?
10: Yes?
9: Would you care to go for a ride again today?
10: Very much.
2: All the rotten luck. Those dimwits. Those dotes.
12: Why, Donald, what has you so upset? Come sit with Craven and myself.
13: And care for a drink?
2: I can't sit. Those brutes.
12: I take it your plan tonight didn't go as you'd hoped.
2: My men were captured. I think that vixen Capitola foiled the plan again.
12: Surely a young girl can't best you.
2: The plan was tight. We researched their schedules, found a way to sneak in, knew right when to put the men in place. I don't know what happened.
12: Well, clearly your plan wasn't tight enough.
2: I was hiding in the woods watching when the sheriff dragged them out. All three, Grover, Hal, Dick, three of my best men, and those so-called lawmen were joking about Capitola outsmarting them. My men!
12: Well, then you've clearly learned a lesson, wouldn't you say, Craven?
13: Oh, seems you can't send your men to do something you ought to be doing yourself.
12: Quite right.
13: I came up with the plan. It was foolproof.
12: Except you had fools execute it. No more of your minions messing things up. You're the brains. You get it done.
13: Yes, Colonel.
14: It would seem you're all that's left anyway, now that half your gang is locked up.
12: I shudder to think of how that'll end.
13: Is there anything that can be done? For my men, I mean.
12: Nah, the fools deserve what they get. Now you ought to leave, should the law come to inform me of the capture and find you here. In fact, I never want you to enter this house again. Understood?
13: I understand.
12: Put another log on the fire, Craven.
14: I'm curious, Father.
12: Yes?
14: Why are you so concerned about Capitola? I met her. She seems harmless enough, more willful than most women, to be sure, but the lengths to which you go to get rid of her...
12: Well, there's something you ought to know, as it does concern your future.
14: And that being?
12: You see all this around you? The fine house, the elaborate furnishings, the gold goblet you got in your hand?
14: Of course.
12: All the mines, all the accounts, all the horses, all the land. It all belongs to Capitola.
14: What? Wow.
12: All that I'm going to pass on to you, making you extraordinarily wealthy, belongs to this harmless girl you speak of.
14: Oh, you must explain.
12: Capitola is the daughter of your late Uncle Eugene. His young wife gave birth after his death.
14: No, I thought the baby died.
12: And one did. I saw the deceased infant myself. We sent the deceiving midwife away, but then we get word from a sailor on the ship she'd been set out on that she'd had an infant with her.
14: Oh, so there was another child. Oh, twins.
12: So it would seem. The sailor was certain that they'd both died in the shipwreck. But an associate of mine in New York City found that Nancy Gruel was living there with a child named Capitola.
14: So you knew she was still alive all this time?
12: I assumed it would be safe for her to be there. She didn't know she was the heir to a fortune. Neither of them could have had a clue as to who her mother and father were. It seemed secure enough.
14: Until she returned.
12: Which I'm still not certain why old Warfield would take her in. How'd he know who she was? How'd he find her?
14: Perhaps he doesn't know. Perhaps he was moved by compassion to take in an orphan.
12: Well, the coincidence is too great. He must know something, or he'll find out something soon enough.
14: And how do we stop him?
12: By doing what we're doing. Getting rid of Capitola, once and for all.
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6: I do try with him, Herbert. I've been doing exceedingly well at my studies. My tutors can hardly keep up.
15: You've always been a bright girl. And now you have the opportunity to do great things with the blessings you've been given. I mean, look around you.
6: Oh, the estate is lovely. The uncle is not.
15: Perhaps you could be a good influence on him. From what I understand, he used to be a protector of the weak.
6: I can't imagine.
15: But he was hurt. He grew bitter and his heart began to harden.
6: Well, he needs to get over his stubbornness.
15: You are acting in the same manner.
6: I most certainly am not.
15: You're hardening your heart toward Major Warfield.
6: But, well, that's different.
15: True. It's worse. Because you claim to be a follower of the Lord.
6: Well... I hate it when you're right.
15: Yeah. I miss seeing you.
6: are the only one who's known me my whole life. The only one in the whole world. How long are you staying?
15: I must leave tomorrow. But I continue praying for you. I always do.
9: I'm sorry, Clara. I'm afraid we're both such a mess.
5: Oh, nonsense. You've no control over the weather. And it was such fun driving through the puddles. I can't remember when I laughed so hard.
9: Here, let me take your wrap and I'll build you a fire.
5: Oh, thank you.
16: Travers? Clara? Were you out in the storm?
9: We just went for a ride. We didn't know the weather would turn this quickly.
16: Well, you should have been more prepared.
9: I'm sorry, Mother.
5: Oh, it's my fault. I'm afraid I encouraged him to go further than we planned.
16: I see.
17: Clara, dear, go get changed and I'll bring you some tea to warm you up. Mm-hmm. And Travers?
9: Yes, ma'am.
17: I need to see you in the kitchen.
9: What is it, Mother?
17: I am your mother, Travers, and I notice things. And your affections for Clara have become obvious and concerning.
9: Are they? I didn't mean for that to happen, truly. I thought she would be a good match for Herbert, and I simply enjoyed her kindness and liveliness.
17: But then things changed.
9: My heart leaps when she walks in the room. When she smiles, I can barely fumble out a sentence.
17: Travers, you are the best of young men, but you know this cannot be.
9: I know, and I've told myself that repeatedly. She is a high lady of society, mm-hmm. the daughter of a prominent mm-hmm. doctor, and I'm the housekeeper's son.
17: If the temptation is too great and too difficult, we can move. I can rent another cottage.
9: But you love it here, and they're thrilled with your work. They rave about your cooking, and Dr. Day said just yesterday that the house has never looked better.
17: Travers.
9: And Clara, you've become like a mother to her.
17: But we could lose everything should the doctor become aware of your affections. He's rightfully very protective of his daughter.
9: I don't mean to endanger our livelihood.
17: I know.
9: I can exercise self-control. I can quiet the urges of my heart and choose to do what is right and good.
17: And God will give you strength.
9: I'll need it.

0: When you said attended a fair, I didn't imagine anything so grand.
1: I'm pleased you like it, miss. The word around camp is that the Warfield tent is the largest and finest of all.
2: Not that we need to brag about such things, Patty.
1: Of course, Mrs. Condiment. But it is the grandest of all the tents. I think Major Warfield is so pleased with you capturing Black Donald's men, he wanted to give you the very best.
0: Oh, well, it is there.
1: This is your private area. Lounges and pillars for you to relax outdoors.
0: Oh, the view from here is lovely. Look at all the snow-white tents dotting the hills and fields. So delightful.
2: We've even a view of the pulpit where the guest preachers deliver their messages. Though we'll want to go down to the benches in order to hear.
1: It will also be a good view of the fireworks. Here we have the dining area.
0: There's actual furniture. A wood table and... why so many chairs?
2: We'll likely have guests.
1: And the cooks will prepare the meals in that tent. They're roasting a pig for tonight.
0: It smells wonderful.
1: Now, here is an indoor room where you can rest if you'd like, or should the weather turn bad.
0: A real bed with linens. This is far from the camping I expected.
1: And through here would be Major Warfield's quarters.
2: Where we ought not be loitering. Let the men have their space.
0: Oh, what fun! I'm so glad Uncle allowed me to come.
2: There will be music and singing after dinner, and the first of the traveling speakers. I hear he's excellent.
0: Oh, I can't wait.
3: So it is indeed possible to stifle your conscience, but it means destruction. For though you reject the Holy Spirit and lock your heart against the pleading knocking of the Son of God, it does not change the fact that you are accountable to God for your action, that the wages of sin is death, and that if you will not come to Christ, he cannot have life.
4: Yes, he is so true.
5: Who is this reverend?
2: He's a traveling speaker from Georgia, Reverend Gray.
3: It is as if a man had an abundance of gold in the bank, yet he is starving in poverty. He must first will that he will draw on that bank, and then he shall have coin in his hands and have food in his house.
5: He looks like he could use some food.
2: Shh, Capitola.
5: But it's true. He's as skinny as a weed, like he hasn't had a good meal in ages. Look at how sunken his cheeks are.
2: Yes, I see.
5: You could swim in those hollows.
2: Perhaps we could invite him to dinner, give him a good meal, and put some meat on his bones.

0: Travis, there you are.
1: Oh, hello.
0: I've not seen you all day. Usually you attend my ride with me.
1: Yes, indeed. But I'm very busy right now with exams and studying for exams.
0: Of course. Well, perhaps you can take a respite tonight and join me for chess again. Or a puzzle.
1: I'm afraid that's not... It's not possible.
0: Because of your studies?
1: Yes, my studies.
0: I see. You seem to be avoiding me, and I'm not certain why. Have I done something to anger you?
1: No, not at all. I couldn't be angry with you. I look on you with only fondness and delight.
0: Oh, you do?
1: I didn't mean to say that.
0: Oh.
1: But please, I'm not angry with you, Miss Day.
0: You call me Miss Day, Travis?
1: That is as it should be, isn't it?
0: And you won't be around me.
1: I can't, Clara. I must...
0: Steady. I know. Well, good night, Mr. Rock.

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2: Travis?
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1: I'm your host, John Reese Davis. 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

0: August 11th, Civil War. What happens when you hold two conflicting things in close proximity to each other? Sounds like a disaster waiting to happen. For instance, have you ever tried holding a cat and dog on your lap at the same time? The more combustible two things are, the less they can exist together, like fire and gasoline. And when we force these two components to come together, it doesn't take long for things to explode. This can result in a civil war when sides are formed within a country and neither party will give ground. But the battle lines have already been drawn on an even more personal level, in our hearts. Today, we'll hear from a man who experienced his own civil war in the midst of a national one. He's here to share with us his true story on this Unshackled Daily Devotional.
1: My name is Kolare Adeyemi, and I am from Nigeria on the west coast of Africa. Civil war destroyed my parents' business when I was only 3 years old. My father went to northern Nigeria to work for the next 10 years, leaving mother and us children in the care of the tribal elders, all Christian. So I learned about God, virtue, and hard work. Then I went to live with a cousin in another city for 5 years. There, I learned about the world, and I rebelled against God. When I returned home, civil war again convulsed our country, and my brothers and I were beaten and nearly dragged away by soldiers. Mother and our neighbors saved us. I didn't grasp that God had spared me. My twin brother passed the exam for university, but I did not, and I became very dejected. Finally, I cried out to God, promising to serve him if he helped me get into university. God kept his promise, and I gave my life to him, sobbing with joy. After graduation, I tried to go my own way and work in the world because my parents wanted me to. But I had no peace until I surrendered to missionary work. Now, I am married with a son, and we serve Christ in Malawi.
0: Jesus said in Matthew chapter 6, verse 24, "No man can serve two masters, for either he will hate the one and love the other, or else he will hold to the one and despise the other. Ye cannot serve God and mammon." Friend, what Jesus explicitly states is that God and the world are at odds with each other. One, by very definition, must exclude the other. And by trying to hold them together in our hearts, we are deceiving ourselves and priming ourselves for disaster. Maybe we feel that our heart is still dedicated to the good things of God, even while we dabble in the things of this world. But the truth is,

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2: 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At the end of the program, there will be an address where you can contact the ministry. And now, here's Les Feldick with today's lesson.
3: And so everything falls in place to fulfill, of course, the eternal purposes of God, which was the cross. But I've used the expression, he made a valid offer. They could have had the king, but they just refused to see him. And so all through these first three or four signs, the nation is still in a position where they could have repented, they could have recognized who he was, and they could have experienced the fruition of all the promises. By the time we get down to the account of Lazarus, then, of course, it's evident. They're not going to accept him. They are getting ready to reject him in crucifixion. They're going to call for his death. Now, I think it's also amazing that after the crucifixion and his resurrection, he again still spends 40 days appealing to the nation of Israel, of course, through primarily the 12 or the 11. Judas is gone. And then as you come into the early chapters of Acts, Peter and the 11 continue to plead with the nation of Israel to recognize the one they crucified was the Messiah. That's the whole theme in those early chapters. And so God as yet has not canceled the nation of Israel, and everything is still within a prospect, at least, that they could have the king and the kingdom, although Christ, of course, knows what they're going to do. Now then, as we come into chapter 21, this will be after his death, burial, and resurrection, and we'll begin right at verse 1. And I want you to pick up the mindset of these 11 men. Now, it's still only 11. Judas is gone and Matthias isn't in yet. But chapter 21, verse 1, after these things, in other words, all of the signs that he has performed and all of the things attendant with his crucifixion and everything else, after these things, Jesus showed himself again to the disciples at the Sea of Tiberias, Sea of Galilee. And on this wise he showed he himself. There were together Simon Peter, Thomas, Nathanael of Cana in Galilee, the sons of Zebedee, and two others of his disciples. Simon Peter saith unto them, I go a fishing. You know, I think that is classic. Do you all realize what that is indicating? What does Peter now expect from the Messiah? Nothing. So where's he going back to? Well, his old life of fishing. I mean, it's all done. That was just 3 years in frustration. And so he says to the others, I'm going fishing. After all, that's where he made his living. And they said unto him, what? Now, Peter, now wait a minute. He's going to be back. He's going to be raised from the dead. Hold on. Nah, they don't know any different. And so they say, we'll go with you. And they go right back to where they had been before. And so they went forth and entered into a ship immediately. Now, don't picture a great big battleship. Don't picture a great big fishing boat like they use today. It was a small little vessel. But anyhow, it was large enough to accommodate this group of men and their nets. And so that night, they caught how much? Nothing. Underline

0: that? Nothing. Now, I know it's one thing to go fishing with a rod and reel and a hook and a worm and go all day and catch nothing, but with a net? I think that must be next to impossible. Never catch a single fish net fishing, but on nothing. Verse 4, but when the morning was now come, Jesus stood on the shore, but the disciples knew not that it was Jesus. Then Jesus said unto them, children, have ye any meat, any food? And they answered, no. Can't you just hear them? Have you ever talked to a fisherman that's been fishing all day and caught nothing? Hey, fishermen haven't changed. And these guys were no different. I'll bet that was the biggest sound of disgust that they'd ever said. All night and nothing. No, nothing. And he said unto them, cast the net on the right hand of the ship, and you shall find. They cast therefore, and now they were not able to draw it for the multitude of fish. Verse 7. Now you know, as soon as things happen, minds start clicking, don't they? And old John's was ringing a little faster than the others, and so he says to Peter, it's the Lord. Who else could know that all of a sudden there's a school of fish right off the right-hand side of the boat? It's the Lord. Now, when Simon Peter heard that it was the Lord, he girded his fisher's coat unto him, for he was naked. Now, I always have to qualify that. He wasn't stark naked. He wasn't in his birthday suit. He had merely removed his outer garments. I think much like a lot of young guys would do today, if they're putting their boat into the water or they're taking it out, they may take off their trousers or something like that, but they don't strip down to stark nakedness, nor were these men, I think, under these circumstances, but they had removed their outer clothing. And he did cast himself into the sea, and the other disciples came in a little ship, for they were not far from land, as it were, 200 cubits, dragging the net with fishes. As soon as they were come to land, they saw a fire of coals there, and fish laid thereon. Now, where'd those fish come from? Not out of the net, but what was there? Everything ready. Everything was already prepared. Now remember, all up through the Old Testament, what is Israel being promised? The king and the kingdom. Now this kingdom is on earth. A lot of people don't understand that, but anybody in my class very long will. This kingdom is on this earth. Jerusalem will be the capital. Israel will be the top nation of the nations. That's their prospect. And by the time the nation is brought into that kingdom experience, everything is going to be ready. They're not going to have to work by the sweat of their brow to get the nation restored after the tribulation. Everything is going to be ready, even as breakfast was when they came to shore. And then verse 10, Jesus said unto them, bring of the fish which you have now caught. Verse 11, and so Simon Peter went up and drew the net to land full of great fishes, not a bunch of little offspring, but full-grown, large fish, 153. Now, I've been trying to find a significance for this particular number, and I can't find the 153 per se, but I think the reason the Lord has seen fit to number it in Scripture is to show that not one single Jew is going to miss the ingathering for the kingdom. That's the only way I can look at it. And we'll look at some verses in the Old Testament here in a second. But nevertheless, remember now, the net is full. Not a single fish is going to be lost. Contrary to Luke chapter 4, when they cast the net at the Lord's command, as we pointed out a couple of programs, what happened? The net broke and the fish all got away. Well, that was indicative of Israel's history, you know. Nothing really gelled for them. They never enjoyed all the promises that God had given. But now the net doesn't break. Not a single Jew that is intended to go into the kingdom is going to be lost. And yet, though there were so many, was not the net broken. All right, turn back with me to Ezekiel 37, if you will. It's It's a chapter that we've looked at so often, especially in prophecy. And it's the vision of the dry bones. And then if you happen to run across Amos on your way back there, why then drop in there, if you will. We'll look at a verse in Amos chapter 9. But first, Ezekiel chapter 37. Ezekiel chapter 37, and you all know the account of the dry bones in the opening verses, and how they began to shake, they finally came together, they formed, and then the skin came on them, but as yet no breath. Well, that's just a picture of the nation of Israel coming back out of their dispersion, as we've been seeing them do now for the last 30, 40, 50 years. But as yet, the breath hasn't been breathed into them. They're still spiritually dead. All right, now you come into verse 11 of Ezekiel 37. Verse 11. And then he said unto me, Son of man, these bones are the whole house of Israel. How many? All of them. Not minus the 10 lost tribes, like a lot of people like to think. But every tribe is going to be represented in their return. God knows who they belong to. The whole house of Israel. Behold, they say, our bones are dried, our hope is lost, we are cut off. In other words, they've been out in dispersion for so long, they have lost their national identity as a nation. And they were as if they were in graves. They were nationally dead. And that's all this vision is showing, that the day is coming when the whole house of Israel will be brought back to life nationally. Not that the Jews are going to be resurrected and then come back, but the nation, as they come out of the dispersion amongst the Gentiles, will fill up the land. All right, now verse 12. Therefore prophesy and say unto them, Thus saith the Lord God, Behold, O my people, I will open your graves. Now, that just simply means living Jews out amongst Gentile nations, God's going to bring them back to their homeland. And I will cause you to come up out of your graves and bring you into the land of Israel. And you shall know that I am the Lord when I have opened your graves, O my people, and brought you up out of your graves, shall put my spirit in you, you shall live, I shall place you in your own land. All the United Nations can do whatever they want with it. Syria can demand whatever they want. The Egyptians may tell everybody what has to be done, but in the final analysis, God's going to do it his way, and the land of Palestine or the Middle East belongs to the sons of Abraham. And the Lord says, I have spoken it, performed it, and it's going to happen. Now, when he gets ready to bring the saved of Israel, which will only be a remnant, you know, and it's not going to be every Jew that's living, but when God brings that remnant into the nation of Israel, not a one is going to be lost. Just like that net full of fishes, not a one flopped out. And that's why I think the count was given, 153. Not a one was missed. All right, now if you'll turn over to the right from Ezekiel and find Amos. Now, Amos is right after Hosea, Joel, and then Amos. Amos chapter 9. And I think this says it all. This says it all. Amos chapter 9, verse 9. Now, those are mental crutches. Some people wonder how I remember these scripture verses. Well, use crutches. Here you got two nines, see? 9, 9. Well, that's not that hard to remember. Amos 9, 9. For lo, I will command and I will sift. See? It isn't going to be every Jew. I will sift the house of Israel among all nations, like as corn or grain is sifted in a sieve, yet shall not the least grain fall upon the earth. What does that say? Not a kernel of what God wants to keep is going to be lost. Not a single fish was lost out of that netful. Not a single Jew that is ordained to go into the kingdom is going to miss it. Now that's the sovereign God. And so everyone that God has ordained to go into the kingdom is going to find his place in it. God has spoken it. All right, now then, let's come back to John, and we'll finish the chapter. And I know I'm not going to have time what I had intended to do this last half hour, but I don't know if I'm going to have enough here. 10 minutes left, Sharon, is that where you are? Maybe I can do both of them yet anyway. But in John 21, again, after they brought the fish up, and the Lord has breakfast ready. Now, it doesn't give it here, but in Luke's gospel, what does the Lord do with them? He eats. He ate. Now, that's in his resurrection body. And the only reason I'm always emphasizing that is because, you see, in that new resurrected body, which will be the kind of body we will have for the eternal state, he was able to eat and drink. He conversed. They saw him. They touched him. He was tangible. And yet, he could be here 1 second and miles away the next. Now, those are all prospects, you see, of what we're going to enjoy one day as our new resurrected body. And then, of course, as you finish the chapter here, and I don't want to spend the time on that. You've all heard sermon after sermon on it. When he confronts Peter then with, do you love me more than these? Now, I've heard some preach that the these were his fellow disciples. Uh-uh. Where was Peter's love? Fish. That was his occupation. He loved that Sea of Galilee. He loved his occupation. And the Lord knew that. In fact, when Peter back in Matthew 19, Peter was with fishing like I am with ranching. You know, I know the Lord's got a lot of things for me to do, and maybe I shouldn't even feel that I can keep my first love. I shouldn't call it first love, but I do. I love my ranching, and I love my cattle and all that, and I'm just glad the Lord lets me continue on with both sides of the dish, as it were. But Peter, you see, in Matthew 19, now he says, now, Lord, we left everything. What was he talking about? His fishing, his occupation, which he loved. He says, to follow you. Now, what are we going to have there for? Well, he wasn't talking about salvation. He was talking about reward, you know. And what did the Lord say? Well, when I come into the kingdom, you're going to sit on the 12 thrones, ruling the 12 tribes of Israel. So never lose sight of the fact that Peter loved his fishing. And then, of course, the Lord goes on and tells him how he was to feed the sheep, which of course he does. When we get into the book of Acts, who in the world is Peter addressing? The Jews. The Jews, not Gentiles. Oh, I shake people up when I say some of these things, but I say it on the basis of the book, and no one has been able to convince me otherwise. Peter never had a ministry to Gentiles except the one time, the house of Cornelius. That was all. After that, he confined his ministry to the Jew, as the Lord says here, that he was to feed the sheep. Well, I know I'm going to get myself in a bind, but what I intended to do for the next half hour, and I'll see if I can do it in 6 minutes. So get ready for a fast run through Scripture, and it's going to be fast. We're going to tie all this together because it still all fits. It's not way out in left field at all, but we're going to see the seven I Ams of Israel's need in the Old Testament, and compare it, if we have time, with the seven I Ams that Jesus claimed to be in the book of John. So we got to look up 14 references in 6 minutes. That's a reference every 30 seconds, isn't it? All right, let's start back in Genesis chapter 20. Well, where did he offer Isaac? 22. Genesis 22. And here we have the account of the ram caught in the thicket. And he didn't have to kill Isaac after all. And when Abraham realized that the sovereign God provided the sacrifice in verse 14 of Genesis 22, Abraham called the name of that place Jehovah Jireh. As it is said to this day, in the mount of the Lord it shall be seen. Jehovah Jireh meant, I am your provider. Remember, Jehovah contracted is the I am. I am your provider. That's what Jireh means in the Hebrew. All right, next one is Exodus chapter 15, verse 26. Exodus 15, I'm just going to do these quickly now. Exodus 15, verse 26. And they have just come out of Egypt with all of their pagan diseases. And now the Lord says, if thou wilt diligently hearken to the voice of the Lord thy God and do what thou hast right in his sight and wilt give ears to his commandments and keep all his statutes, I will put none of these diseases upon thee which I have brought upon the Egyptians, for I am the Lord, or Jehovah that healeth thee. And in the Hebrew it was Jehovah Rapha, R-A-P-H-A. I am the one who healeth thee. Next one is Exodus 17. Just turn the page. 17 and drop down to verse 18. And here they have just defeated the Amalekites. When Hur and Aaron held up Moses' arms, you know that one. And then Moses, verse 15, built an altar, and he called the name of it Jehovah Nissi, which means, I am your banner. That's in Exodus 17, verse 15. I am your banner. Today we would call it a flag. Next one is in Judges 6:24. Judges 6:24, and it's the account of Gideon when he had defeated the armies that were about to destroy Israel. And after Gideon had destroyed the enemy in chapter 6, drop down to verse 24. Then Gideon built an altar there unto the Lord, and he called it Jehovah Shalom. You all know what Shalom means, peace. And translated, it's in the Hebrew, I am your peace. Meeting every need now of the nation of Israel. The next one is Psalms 23, verse 1. You all know that without even looking it up. Psalms 23, verse 1. Where we read it as, the Lord is my shepherd. The Hebrew would read it, Jehovah Reha. A-R-A-H-A-H, if I'm not mistaken. And it's, the Lord is my shepherd. Jehovah, the I am, is your shepherd. Jeremiah 23:6. Jeremiah 23:6. Verse 6. I don't believe I'm going to make it. Here again, Jeremiah is looking forward to the kingdom. And in verse 6, Jeremiah 23, he writes, in his days Judah shall be saved, Israel shall dwell safely, and this is his name whereby he shall be called the Lord our righteousness. In Hebrew it would be Jehovah Tsidkenu. T-S-I-D-K-E-N-U, Jehovah Tsidkenu. And then the last one in the Old Testament is Ezekiel 48. Ezekiel 48, and we come all the way down to the last chapter. No, there's one more in the Old Testament, I'm sorry. Ezekiel 48, verse 35. Now, this is the kingdom. They're all set, and it was round about 18,000 measures, that is, this new temple. And the name of the city from that day shall be Jehovah Shammah. In other words, I am there. Now that concludes the seven I ams intrinsic to Israel's need in the Old Testament. All right, now we've got a minute left. Let's try John. We won't hit them all, but we'll get some of them, and you can find the rest of them. In John chapter 6, and there are seven I ams again, just like there were seven in the Old Testament. There are seven in the book of John. The first one is in John's Gospel, chapter 6, verse 35, where he says, I am the bread of life. The next one is in chapter 8, verse 12, I am the light of the world. Chapter 10, verse 7, I am the door of the sheep. The next one is, I am the good shepherd in verse 11. And then in chapter 11, verse 25, I am the resurrection and the life. Now I'm rushing. Chapter 15, I am the true vine. Now that's seven I ams in John's gospel. And then you get to the book of Revelation, chapter 22, you have the eighth one, the new beginnings. I am the bright and morning star. Night is past, eternal day is coming.
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4: What if God wanted to speak to today's world? 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Or create a blockbuster summer hit? How would God speak to us? Well, he already has. When God wanted to give us one complete look at himself, who he was, how he thought, how he acted, and how much he loved us, he spoke through the life of his Son, Jesus Christ. The book of John says God's word was made flesh. It opens by referring to Jesus as simply the Word. Jesus is God's word to us. God could have waited until we had internet, satellite, and worldwide social media to speak to us. Instead, he chose to send his message, his word, in his only Son, Jesus Christ. And you won't get to know God's word to the world without knowing his Son. Read all about it in the book of John in the Bible. 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

0: 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It's the Bible. Today on Turning Point, Dr. David Jeremiah explains why these ancient biblical principles are still relevant. Whether you want a strong marriage or you're preparing for one, to introduce his message, Power Up Your Marriage, Proverbs for Partners, here's David.
1: And you know, the Bible has a lot to say about our relationship with each other in marriage, and the book of Proverbs gives us some wonderful principles upon which to build a strong marriage. We'll look at those principles in a few moments, but friends, have you noticed that the divorce statistics in America are frighteningly large, and the reason they're going down is simply most people are just living together without getting married, so you can't get divorced if you're not married. But the thing that really challenges me is that many of the reports that come back tell us there's little difference between those statistics in the world and in the church. And that ought not to be. If you know the Bible, you know better. And today we're going to talk about some principles for partners from the book of Proverbs. We'll get to that in just a moment. Hey, we want you to know that we are doing something special for our couples and for all of us who love to be together in delightful situations, and that we have a Caribbean cruise conference coming up in December, the 26th of December through the 2nd of January, and we'll be going to the beautiful blue waters of the Caribbean and visiting Grand Turk, San Juan, St. Thomas, and the Half Moon Cay Island with our musical guest Michael Sanchez and Uriel Vega. We just came back from Alaska, and many of the people who were there told me they're coming to the Caribbean. So we'll have some people that we've met already on this tour, and we would like to ask you to come. Go to our website and get all the details and plan to join us. Here is part one of Proverbs for Partners.
2: Someone wrote about a 50th anniversary their grandparents had celebrated together. They were by then great-grandparents because they were in their 70s. Ted had lost much of his hearing during his 70 years on the earth. Yet they were still getting along together and celebrating this great anniversary. Their family came from all over and enjoyed celebrating together through the mid-morning and into the afternoon. And finally, toward the sundown, all the family had gone home. And Bessie and Ted decided to walk out on the front porch and sit down and watch the sunset. And the old gentleman pulled his tie loose, leaned back, and didn't say much. But Bessie looked at him somewhat in wonder and said to him, "You know, Ted, I'm real proud of you." The old gentleman turned and looked at her rather quizzically. And after a moment, he said with a puzzled look on his face, "Well, Bessie, I'm real tired of you, too." I heard about a husband who asked his wife, he said, "Honey, have you ever been in love before?" She thought for a moment and then she replied, "No, darling, I once respected a man for his great intelligence. And I remember I admired another man for his remarkable courage. And I was captivated by yet another for his good looks and charm. But with you, well, how else could you explain it except love?" Over the years, stories have been collected, have they not, about marriage and how it's supposed to work and sometimes how it doesn't work. And oftentimes we look in every other direction except to the Word of God to discover whether or not there is help for us. You know, the Bible was not written primarily as a marriage manual, but I'm sure you all know that all of truth is God's truth. And if you study the Word of God carefully, you will find throughout its pages the principles that will help you to build a strong family. And these are the principles that ultimately get written about in popularized books that are sold on the secular market. If you go and find the things that are really working, usually you can trace them back to a concept that's found in God's Word. I want to talk about four different concepts from the book of Proverbs that help us understand what it takes to build a strong marriage. I want to go through the first three of these rather quickly and spend most of the time on the last one. I think we all come to the Bible as Christians with a set of presuppositions, and of course, those presuppositions are okay as long as they're supported by the Scripture. And one of the presuppositions about a good marriage is that it is built around spirituality. You know, in the world, relationships begin, at least from the biblical perspective, from the outside in. They start with a physical relationship, and then if that works, it goes to the social relationship, and then if they think they can get along, it goes to the spiritual sometimes. But for Christians, the relationship ought to begin from the inside out. You get to know each other spiritually and find out whether or not the person that you're dating is a person who knows God, because you know that if that isn't true, it's going to be very difficult to build much harmony there. Can two walk together unless they agree? And then you decide whether or not you have compatibility socially, and you try to find out if you like some of the same things. You know, I often think how hard my marriage would have been if Donna wasn't a sports fan. I mean, she's always been a sports fan, and we've enjoyed so many sporting events together, but we've had that in common. And then, of course, the most intimate time of marriage is reserved for the focus of marriage, which is when marriage is consummated, and that's the physical part. Christians start from the inside out, and non-Christians start from the outside in primarily. That's the difference between relationships. And so for a Christian, the most important thing is to know whether or not the relationship has any spirituality in it at all. In the book of Proverbs, there are some clues here and there. Here's one of my favorite Proverbs, Proverbs 18:22. It says, "He who finds a wife finds a good thing and obtains favor from the Lord." There is the Lord in the middle of the relationship. Proverbs 19:14 says, "A prudent wife is from the Lord." The Lord's involved. And Proverbs 31:30 and 31 say, "Charm is deceitful and beauty is passing, but a woman who fears the Lord, she shall be praised. Give her the fruit of her hands and let her own works praise her in the gates." 2 Corinthians reminds us as believers that we are not to be unequally yoked together with unbelievers. For what fellowship has righteousness with lawlessness, and what communion has light with darkness? I don't want to dwell on this for a long period of time, but I want to remind you that it is always dangerous to develop a relationship if you're a Christian with somebody who is not, because relationships are the beginning of marriage. I have to tell you, people supposedly understand this, but every once in a while someone says something to me that makes me realize that it's not a serious issue. I was in Charleston, South Carolina, and I had dinner with some families there and a couple, and after dinner, the man said to me, "My wife has a question she wants to ask you, and she's been waiting for you to come so she could ask you." He said, "It's a spiritual question." And I said, "Well, what is the question?" She said, "Well, I'm concerned that if I die before my husband does, that he'll marry somebody else, and then when we get to heaven, there'll be two of us. What will we do?" So I tried to explain to her and to him that the Bible says that in heaven we're neither married nor given in marriage, and I went through that whole thing, which we all know. And she said, "Well, I can't help it. Just the thought of him being with somebody else, I just can't stand it. I can't even stand the thought of it." And without cracking a smile, this guy said, "Well, honey, if you die, I'll try to marry somebody who's not going to heaven." I didn't know what to say. I didn't know how to fix that, except I wanted to make the point, you don't want to marry somebody that's not going to heaven. You really don't want to do that. The Bible says that a marriage starts at the center with spiritual oneness. And whenever that isn't true, and sometimes it happens not to be true because they both started outside of the faith, and maybe the wife got saved in a Bible study. Now she's alone in the marriage. in as far as being a Christian. All she can do at that particular time is take what is hers at that moment and carry it on with grace. And oftentimes, when one partner gets saved, they can be the means of the other partner coming to Christ if they live graciously and humbly and walk with the Lord. So Proverbs tells us that one of the building blocks of marriage is spirituality. Make sure the Lord's in the equation. In the fifth chapter of Proverbs, which is our text, we're reminded again that spirituality is one principle, but fidelity is another. Remember these words from Proverbs 5:15 and following. Drink water from your own cistern and running water from your own well. Should your fountains be dispersed abroad, streams of water in the streets, let them be only your own and not for strangers with you. For why should you, my son, be enraptured by an immoral woman and be embraced in the arms of a seductress? Now, here in the Old Testament language of wisdom, the words fountains and streams are euphemisms to speak of man's procreation capacity. And the idea is that a foolish man is a fountain scattering precious water. It's the picture of the wastefulness of sexual promiscuity. And the result of such indiscriminate sin is called streams of waters in the streets. It's a graphic description of the illegitimate street children of harlotry. Solomon says, "Let them be only your own, and not the children of such immoral strangers." In other words, don't waste your energies and your procreative powers doing that which is immoral, but save all of that for the sanctity of your marriage and let there be fidelity at home. It's a much needed message in our immoral culture today. There was a television show some time ago where the guest was an actor and he was well known for his romantic roles on film. Predictably, during the interview, he was asked, "What makes a great lover?" I am confident that everyone who was watching the show expected the standard macho playboy response. To the surprise of the host and the audience, his answer must have raised eyebrows all across America. It went something like this: "A great lover is someone who can satisfy one woman all of her life long and who can be satisfied by one woman all his life long. A great lover is not someone who goes from woman to woman to woman. Any dog can do that." End of quote. Wow. You know, nobody else says stuff like this. If you don't believe the Bible, you wouldn't say it because it runs so across the culture of our day. But isn't that a great statement, that a great lover is a man who satisfies a woman for all of her life and is satisfied by that woman for all of his life? That's the way God intended it to be. And that's where fidelity comes. That's why sexual relationships should never happen outside of the covenant of marriage, where two people have come together and committed themselves to one another, to be faithful to one another and to stand by one another, so that there will not be the straying away from that covenant and the disobedience to the word of God. The Bible says here in Proverbs chapter 5, "Rejoice with the wife of your youth." This is not only a reminder that God's perfect plan is one man, one woman for life, but it is also a picture of a happy family with the joy of the husband and the wife in relationship. How many of you know that the joy of the family starts with the husband-wife relationship? When you have happy children, it's usually because mom and dad are happy too. Now, there can always be happiness when there's brokenness in a marriage, but it's a lot harder. The one thing that children want to know more than anything else, when you ask them, and all of the surveys tell the same thing, they want to know mom and dad are okay, that they're doing all right, that they love each other, and that things are going to work out. And I know that whenever I speak on a subject like this, I speak to people who've gone through hurt and brokenness, and it's never my purpose to add more hurt to what you already feel. One of the things I like to insert right here is to say that wherever you are in the process of life, in your relationship at home, if you know God, He can bring His grace to bear on your situation, and He can take broken things and mend them and make out of brokenness that which is beautiful. But only God can do that. He's the only one. So if you experience brokenness, let me recommend to you that if you haven't put God in the equation, you might want to do that, because really it's your only hope. Almighty God is the only one who can mend the brokenness in a person's heart and in a family and sustain the loss that you might feel. This is not just another reminder, but throughout the Proverbs, there are some interesting insights about the things that help a relationship to work. We're talking now about the principle of congeniality. If there is spirituality at the core and fidelity as the covenant, then congeniality needs to be the characteristic of this relationship. That means you get along, that you work hard at relating to one another. There is compatibility. How many of you know that compatibility isn't a given? It's something you work at, something that you deal with. There's no such thing as putting two people together in an intimate relationship without there being challenges and rough edges and things that need to be worked on. One of the top three things that married couples argue about, one of the most common causes of divorce, is the disagreement about money. Did you know? And it's interesting what the proverb says about the right perspective on money. Listen to Proverbs 15, 16, and 17. Better is a little with the fear of the Lord than great treasure with trouble. Better is a dinner of herbs where love is than a fatted calf with hatred. Isn't that a great proverb? Do you hear what the proverb says? You're better off having a little bit and having love than having a lot and having frustration and anguish. And sometimes couples don't understand that one of the things that brings frustration is the constant drivenness on the part of the man to make more money and have more things. And in the process, hopefully it's going to make them happy. And oftentimes I hear these people saying, I remember when we first got started and we didn't have anything, and we were so much more happy than we are now. When we're trying to fit our relationship in between two or three jobs and all the things we're trying to do to make our way in this materialistic world. That's why Proverbs 16:8 says, better is a little with righteousness than vast revenues without justice. The book of Proverbs has some interesting concepts about how you have congeniality at home. Make sure you have the right perspective. I see godly men today doing things that I've never seen them do before. In the last year, I think there have been four or five men who have come to me and said to me, I was up for a promotion. It meant moving my family to a place. I didn't like the spiritual environment. I love what's going on here. My kids are in the Christian school. We have a wonderful relationship. I turned down the promotion. I don't know what it's going to mean to my career, but I know this is what God wanted me to do, and I'm going to put Him first and see what happens. Amen? That's what we're talking about, the right perspective about money and life. Then Proverbs has some information about the righteous practices of husband and wife. Proverbs 11:29 says, he who troubles his own house will inherit the wind, and the fool will be a servant to the wise of heart. In other words, the one who mismanages his own house will see all that he has blown away, and you'll have nothing left in the end. Here's an interesting and vivid proverb. Proverbs 11:22 says, as a ring of gold in a swine's snout, so is a lovely woman who lacks discretion. Here's what the proverb says. As beautiful as that ring may be on a lovely woman, if the woman has no discretion, you might as well put the ring in the nose of a swine, of a pig. Isn't that an awful thought, an awful picture? Well, so is a woman without discretion. That's the proverb. Here's one that's a bit more positive than that. Proverbs 12:4. An excellent wife is the crown of her husband, but she who causes shame is like rottenness in his bones. Let's talk for a couple of minutes about the responses of love and grace between a husband and a wife. Proverbs 11:16 says, a gracious woman retains honor. Proverbs 15:1 says, a soft answer turns away wrath, but a harsh word stirs up anger. That will short circuit any argument you have in your home. What is the tendency when someone yells at us or screams at us? What do we want to do? Scream back. You answer softly and see what happens. It takes all the wind out of their sails. It cools the whole thing down, and it brings peace where there was frustration. And then here's a beautiful proverb. Listen carefully. Proverbs 24, 26. He who gives the right answer kisses the lips. Did you see that when you were reading through this book? He who gives the right answer kisses the lips. How easy it is in relationships at home not to give the right answer. Have you ever noticed how easy it is for us to color the truth or to shade things in our favor? And the Bible says that when we relate to one another and we give the right answer, it has the same effect as a kiss on the lips. What a beautiful picture of relationships at home between the husband and the wife. Now, those are some of the things that will help you to have love and grace at home. But let me take a moment and give you a list of things that will hinder. And ladies, I'm not picking on you. I'm just reading what the scripture says. And before this series is over, this is going to be just as hard on all of us and just as helpful to all of us, I pray, as some of the things that seem to pop out here and there. But did you know how many times in the book of Proverbs this thought comes out? Watch carefully. Proverbs 19:13b. The contentions of a wife are a continual dripping. Proverbs 21:9. Better to dwell in the corner of a housetop than in a house shared with a contentious woman. Proverbs 21:19. Better to dwell in the wilderness than with a contentious and angry woman. Proverbs 25:24. It is better to dwell in the corner of a housetop than in a house shared with a contentious woman. Proverbs 27:15-16. A continual dripping on a very rainy day and a contentious woman are alike. Whoever restrains her restrains the wind and grasps oil with his right hand. In other words, it's hard to do. Did you know that the meaning of the word contentious is nagging? So ladies, I've never said this before in this church. Just don't do that. Just don't do that. The Bible spends 5 verses in one book to tell you that that's not a good thing to do. Don't always be on his case. Get on his team. Get off his back. And the same thing could be said for men, because you know men can nag just as easily as can women. There's an old Arab proverb that goes like this. 3 things make a house intolerable: the leaking through of rain, a wife's nagging, and bugs. Well, that's not very good company, is it? Sven and Hulda were a Scandinavian couple. They were Christians. They sang in the choir. They were at Sunday school every Sunday. They had prayer at every meal. They went to all the church functions, but they just could not get along. They both nagged at each other all the time. At home, it was terrible, bickering and complaining and fussing. After both of them had devotions one morning, separately, of course, Hilda said to Sven, "You know, Sven, I've been thinking. I've got the answer to this hopeless problem we've been having with each other. I think we should pray for the Lord to take one of us home to be with him. And then I will go live with my sister." That's the principle of cordiality. Get along with each other. You know, it takes work to get along in a marriage. That's what Proverbs is saying.
1: 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And I hope that you've gained some understanding of that in these discussions we've been having. And we'll continue that discussion tomorrow as we bring part 2 of Proverbs for Partners. Don't forget to get your copy of the book, God's Heart for Israel, during the month of August. 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It's beautifully designed. 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You need to get this book and read it and be ready to answer the questions people are asking. And we'll see you next time right here.
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9: Thomas believes. 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

Jesus has risen from the dead and has appeared to his disciples. Now we continue reading from the Word of God, John 20:24. But Thomas, one of the 12, called Didymus, was not with them when Jesus came. So the other disciples were saying to him, "We have seen the Lord." But he said to them, "Unless I see in his hands the imprint of the nails, and put my finger into the place of the nails, and put my hand into his side, I will not believe." After 8 days, his disciples were again inside, and Thomas with them. Jesus came, the doors having been shut, and stood in their midst and said, "Peace be with you." Then he said to Thomas, "Reach here with your finger, and see my hands. And reach here your hand and put it into my side, and do not be unbelieving, but believing." Thomas answered and said to him, "My Lord and my God." Jesus said to him, "Because you have seen me, have you believed? Blessed are they who did not see and yet believed." Therefore many other signs Jesus also performed in the presence of the disciples, which are not written in this book. But these have been written so that you may believe that Jesus is the Christ, the Son of God, and that believing you may have life in his name.

0: John chapter 21. After these things, Jesus manifested himself again to the disciples at the Sea of Tiberias, and he manifested himself in this way. Simon Peter and Thomas, called Didymus, and Nathanael of Cana in Galilee, and the sons of Zebedee, and two others of his disciples were together. Simon Peter said to them, "I am going fishing." They said to him, "We will also come with you." They went out and got into the boat, and that night they caught nothing. But when the day was now breaking, Jesus stood on the beach. Yet the disciples did not know that it was Jesus. So Jesus said to them, "Children, you do not have any fish, do you?" They answered him, "No." And he said to them, "Cast the net on the right-hand side of the boat, and you will find a catch." So they cast, and then they were not able to haul it in because of the great number of fish. Therefore that disciple whom Jesus loved said to Peter, "It is the Lord." So when Simon Peter heard that it was the Lord, he put his outer garment on, for he was stripped for work, and threw himself into the sea. But the other disciples came in the little boat, for they were not far from the land, but about 100 yards away, dragging the net full of fish. For more info about this ministry, our website is the-word.info. 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

0: something you did recently that made me feel so valued? 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
0: You've been asking me the question, what can I do to help you? Especially if we have people coming over, things are going on. You know that I'm feeling frantic, and you'll say that a lot recently. And I love it. It makes me feel like we're a team. You see me, and I feel very loved when you do that.
1: I mean, I feel like I'm learning something in year 44 is that whenever you're up, I should be up. When you're working around the house, I should be up working around the house rather than sitting on the couch watching ESPN. So I would encourage you today to ask your spouse, how can I help you? I guarantee she or he's got an answer.
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0: 91.5 The Blessing, WHCB, Bristol Kingsport, Johnson City. Kenneth Hill here. I've been told by some folks I don't say much at the top of the hour. Well, I can't really say too much, but I can tell you that Jesus Christ, God's own Son, came to this earth and died for your sin that you might have your sins forgiven. So turn from your sin, turn to Jesus Christ, and receive Him as your personal Savior. And there will be a home in heaven for you. I can tell you that in 30 seconds.
1: You can almost see on a cloudless night.

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0: This flower is a real stinker. Learn about it next on today's Creation Moment. And now, here's our Creation Moment host, Ian Taylor.
1: Dung beetles may not be a very pleasant subject, but after all, somebody has to do the housekeeping. So God created what man has classified into 30,000 species of dung beetles. Many will roll their prize into a ball about the size of a croquet ball and roll it home for the wife and kids. Others tunnel underneath their prize and set up housekeeping there. Now, there is a purple flower in Borneo which cuts into the productivity of one of the tunnelling species of dung beetle without giving it anything in return. This flower smells like dung. It relies primarily on this dung beetle for pollination. Studies show that most other pollinators will examine the flower, but, perhaps put off by the smell, don't attempt to pollinate it. However, the dung beetle is a successful pollinator as it searches the flower for food. The flower's unpleasant odour seems designed to do nothing other than fool the beetle into pollinating it. It apparently offers the beetle nothing. This is an example of a flower imitating the dung of an animal to fool the beetle into pollinating it. It would be nonsense to say that this flower designed this strategy to attack the beetle able to pollinate it. It would be just as silly to say that the impersonal forces of evolution designed this deceptive plant. Only an all-powerful, all-wise creator could have designed this relationship, which intricately weaves needs and abilities to make the whole creation work.
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0: Welcome to the Bible Class. We're continuing our study in Jeremiah. We're in chapter 32, but we have not finished with chapter 31. We, in chapter 31, have seen the restoration of Israel following the time of Jacob's trouble, or the Great Tribulation period. This is the millennial kingdom aspect of the scripture and the prophecy of Jeremiah chapter 30 and 31. In chapter 31, we see the new covenant, as is mentioned in verses 31 through 34. Behold, the days come, saith the Lord, that I will make a new covenant with the house of Israel and with the house of Judah, not according to the covenant that I made with their fathers in the day that I took them out of, or took them by the hand to bring them out of the land of Egypt, which my covenant they break, although I was an husband to them, saith the Lord. But this shall be the covenant that I will make with the house of Israel after those days, saith the Lord. I will put my law in their inward parts, and write it in their hearts, and will be their God, and they shall be my people. And they shall teach no more every man his neighbor and every man his brother, saying, Know the Lord, for they shall all know me, from the least of them unto the greatest of them, saith the Lord, for I will forgive their iniquity, and I will remember their sin forever.

the Mosaic Covenant because it is unconditional. The provisions include four things: the change of hearts, fellowship with God, knowledge of the Lord, and forgiveness of sins. And all of this is fulfilled for Israel when the Lord returns, when Christ Jesus returns. And we see that in Romans 11, verses 26 and 27, "And so all Israel shall be saved, and as it is written, there shall come out of Zion the deliverer, and shall turn away ungodliness from Jacob. For this is my covenant unto them, when I shall take away their sins." Romans chapter 11, verses 26 and 27. God's word is very clear. Jeremiah, of course, has been in the first several chapters of his book, been chastising, castigating, terrorizing the people of Judah, and then it became the entire world. God was sending judgment, and indeed, it broke Jeremiah's heart. But then in chapter 30 and 31, we find the restoration, the promise and the restoration of Israel. They have to go through the time of Jacob's trouble, that is the time of great tribulation, and then great blessing is given to the children of Israel. We see that this new covenant is of ultimate importance for the children of Israel, for all of Israel, whether they be from the north or the south. In verses 31 through 34, the new covenant is the culmination of God's covenant making with Israel. It's the ultimate. It may be viewed as a document of God's prophetic program and of his policies of administration. It could be called the administrative document. It renders obsolete and succeeds the old Sinaitic covenant that served as a manual of procedures for carrying out the moral, civil, and ceremonial regulations of the old national Israel in the pre-Christian era. You can find it in Deuteronomy chapter 7 or in Hebrews 8, 7 through 13. Some features of the old covenant are carried over into this new covenant. For example, there is in the new covenant a stress on the importance of the unchangeable principles of God's law. However, these will now not be written on stone, but in the hearts of God's people. They'll become part of their inward code for living and will conform in all respects to the moral law of the Scriptures. Accordingly, the ideal that the Old Covenant called for in Deuteronomy chapter 6 and following, in those external commandments thou shalt, will be internalized under the terms of the New Covenant. That's the first thing. The New Covenant, the law is written on the hearts of the believers. Secondly, with the establishment of the covenant of Sinai, Israel had become nationally God's people. As such, they were to be faithful and obedient, reflecting his standards in their lives. In a far greater way, the intimacy of the believer with God makes the realization of God's relation to his people under the terms of the new covenant to be a full and living experience. Moreover, not just Israelites, but all believers, those who know God, and that's seen in verse 34, are now called under the new covenant, my people. We can see that also mirrored in 2 Corinthians chapter 6, verse 16, Galatians chapter 3, verses 6 through 9, and following, and in Titus chapter 2, 14.
The features of vital inwardness and universality of the knowledge of God

0: stand out as the two great distinctive elements of the new covenant. And so we have this writing of the law of God, if you will, upon the hearts of the believer. We have then the fact that we are God's people. No longer are we seen as grafted in, but we're seen as one people of God. And then a third feature that represents continuity with the old covenant and yet superiority under the new covenant is a matter of forgiveness. Although God is said to forgive their iniquity under the administration of the Sinai covenant, the Mosaic covenant, if you will, in the stipulation of the new covenant, God will remember their sin no more. This is a feature that is a reminder that men in the Old Testament times were saved in anticipation of the finished work of the cross of Christ, the finished work of Christ on the cross, literally, on Calvary. Under this old economy, believers approached God in their worship experience through human mediators. Exodus 20, verse 19 gives that. The priests took care of the business of worship. But with the completed redemption by Christ, the members of the family of God now have direct access to God. 1 Timothy 2, 5 and 6. Titus 2, 11 through 14, Titus 3, verses 5 through 7, Hebrews chapter 9, verse 1 through Hebrews 10, 22. We now have direct access to God through Jesus Christ. And that is a hallmark of the new covenant. Where full forgiveness has been granted, there is no more remembrance of sin. So positionally and experientially, with the living reality of both God's law in the heart and the indwelling of Christ that we find in Colossians chapter 1, verses 20 through 27, Christ is in the believer himself or herself. There's not only full and continuous forgiveness of sin, 1 John 1, 8 and 9, but the full provision for faithful and victorious living in the new covenant. As a document of prophetic promise like the Abrahamic and Davidic covenants, the new covenant is unconditional. In form, it corresponds to the royal grant treaties of the ancient Near East. As to subject matter, by comparing Jeremiah 31, 31 through 34 with the other formulations of it, may be seen that the new covenant assimilates the elements of the promises made to Abraham and channeled with progressive light through David and brings them to full realization. Thus, the final blessing of Abraham's seed will find fruition in Israel's possession of the promised land in perpetuity under the rulership of Christ Jesus himself, the Messiah, being on the throne of David. The rulership of Christ, the greater son of David, the seed par excellence. And then further, by faith in Christ, Gentile believers also become the spiritual seed of Abraham and members of the family of God. Listen carefully. You find that in Isaiah chapter 45, verses 22 through 25, in Romans chapter 4, verses 18 through 25, in Galatians chapter 3, verses 26 through 29, in Ephesians chapter 2, verses 1 through chapter 3, verse 6, in Titus 2, 11 through 14, and in 1 Peter chapter 2, verses 9 and 10. Although the new covenant is now operative, according to Matthew chapter 26 and 2 Corinthians chapter 3 and Hebrews chapter 8, it's attended by the ministry of the Holy Spirit who resides in our lives, in believers' lives, in those who follow Jesus Christ. The full realization of this new covenant as the capstone of all covenants awaits the second coming of Jesus Christ. He will give to Israel the promises that are distinctive to that nation and will rule over the earth in an unprecedented period of universal peace. Isaiah chapter 2 verse 4 gives us that, as does Ezekiel chapter 34. There will be universal peace. Isaiah 61, 7 and 8 and Ezekiel 34 verse 26 and 27 show that there will be universal prosperity in this millennial kingdom. And there will be full knowledge of the abiding presence of God. We find that here in this portion of Jeremiah, but we also find it in Ezekiel chapter 48 and Joel chapter 3. And so Jeremiah foresees the new covenant, the new testament that God will make with mankind by extending his grace to the Gentiles. Now this is partially fulfilled, of course, by Christ's finished work on Calvary. Under this new covenant, God calls out his people for himself from all nations of the earth to form the bride of Christ. The new and unconditional covenant is better than the old covenant because it rests on the efficacy of Christ's atonement for the sins of mankind. And we see that throughout Scripture, especially in Hebrews chapter 8, as well as Jeremiah 31, Luke 22, Ephesians 1, etc. And so this new covenant that God has promised in Jeremiah 31 is partially fulfilled for us, but fully fulfilled following the time of Jacob's trouble, following the tribulation, when Christ himself comes to rule and to reign on this earth. What a wonderful realization it is to know that we are part of that new covenant. But to see it laid out in Scripture so beautifully, and to know that the total fulfillment of that will come when Christ has returned to this earth is a wonderful thing indeed. Chapter 32, Jeremiah. The word that came to Jeremiah from the Lord in the 10th year of Zedekiah, king of Judah, which was the 18th year of Nebuchadnezzar. For then the king of Babylon's army besieged Jerusalem, and Jeremiah the prophet was shut up in the court of the prison, which was in the king of Judah's house. For Zedekiah, king of Judah, had shut him up, saying, "Wherefore dost thou prophesy and say, Thus saith the Lord, Behold, I will give this city into the hand of the king of Babylon, and he shall take it. And Zedekiah, king of Judah, shall not escape out of the hand of the Chaldeans, but shall surely be delivered unto the hand of the king of Babylon, and shall speak with him mouth to mouth, and his eyes shall behold his eyes. And he shall lead Zedekiah to Babylon, and there shall be he will be until I visit him, saith the Lord. Though ye fight with the Chaldeans, ye shall not prosper." The king was upset, obviously, by the message that God had given to Jeremiah. I have never preached to kings, as far as I know. Never preached to high-ranking officials, really. I have prayed in the presence of some high-ranking officials in government, but never have I preached to them. Well, here, Jeremiah had preached to the king, and the king did not like what he heard. And why didn't he like what he heard? Because it was hurtful to the king to think of his throne being demolished, him being thrown off the throne. And yet, this was what God had sent him to say. Verse 6, "And Jeremiah said, The word of the Lord came unto me, saying, Behold, Hanameel, the son of Shallum, thine uncle, shall come unto thee, saying, Buy thee my field that is Anantoth, in Anantoth, for the right of redemption is thine to buy it. So Hanameel, mine uncle's son, came to me in the court of the prison, according to the word of the Lord. And he said to me, Buy my field, I pray thee, that is in Anatoth, which is in the country of Benjamin. For the right of inheritance is thine, and the redemption is thine. Buy it for thyself. Then I knew this was the word of the Lord. And I bought the field of Hanameel, my uncle's son, that was in Anatoth and weighed him the money, even 17 shekels of silver. And I subscribed the evidence and sealed it and took witness and weighed him the money in the balances. So I took the evidence of the purchase, both that which was sealed according to the law and custom and that which was open. And I gave the evidence of the purchase unto Baruch, son of Neriah, son of Messiah, in the sight of Hanameel, mine uncle's son, and in the presence of the witnesses that subscribed the book of the purchase, before all the Jews that sat in the court of the prison. And I charged Baruch before them, saying, Thus saith the Lord of hosts, the God of Israel, Take these evidences, this evidence of the purchase, both which is sealed and this evidence which is open, and put them in an earthen vessel, that they may continue many days. For thus saith the Lord of hosts, the God of Israel, Houses and fields and vineyards shall be possessed again in this land. Now this is a sign of Jeremiah's faith in his own predictions of the restoration of Judah. The field was occupied by the Babylonian army. He couldn't use the field. He had no good use for it anyway, but this was a sign of his faith in what God had told him. And it was a sign to Judah of the coming restoration of Israel, or of Judah and Israel, in the days yet to come. Now, this was a symbolic action. I mean, yeah, he paid money and he got it recorded and all that, but what's he going to do with it? Nothing. He's in prison. What's he going? Does he have family? No, remember, God told him not to marry. He's not married. He has no family. And Jerusalem's fall is imminent. It's just about ready to come cascading down. So it is symbolic. It demonstrated the certainty of the prophecies that God had given to Jeremiah. Think about it for just a minute. What would a man in prison need with land that's occupied by the Babylonians? Nothing at all, but it was a great display of faith. It might be one of the greatest displays of his faith in the time that he was prophesying. He put his money where his mouth was, so to speak, and bought this field with this silver and took a note for Judah to see that he believed that Judah would be restored and the land would be usable, and that's why he was willing to put his money where his mouth was. He believed in the words that God gave him, and he showed his faith by the purchase of this land.
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0: 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Would you be more like a carpenter or a demolition crew? Here's Nancy DeMoss-Walgamuth.
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0: This is Revive Our Hearts with Nancy DeMoss-Walgamuth, author of Choosing Gratitude. For Tuesday, August 11th, I'm Dana Gresh. Imagine for a moment that I, Dana Gresh, have been entrusted with a gorgeous summer house. I like this imagination very much. It's one of those two-story New England mansions on the coast, the ones lined with blue hydrangeas nestled right next to the sea. Oh yeah, you can smell the salty air as you sip your coffee on the front porch. The sea breeze sends sailboats drifting by on the hazy orange horizon. It is positively serene. But then you hear the beep, beep, beep of a large construction vehicle approaching. Well, actually, more like a deconstruction vehicle because it's got a wrecking ball attached to it. I, Dana Gresh, have called this vehicle to tear down my home. Now, maybe you're internally screaming, Dana, have you lost your mind? You've been entrusted with this house. Why tear it down when you could steward it instead? And that's exactly the question I was hoping you'd ask. Because as crazy as this example might sound, we as women are tempted to tear down our homes instead of building them all the time. Here's Nancy DeMoss-Walgamuth to explain.
2: There's a verse in the book of Proverbs that God often uses to challenge and convict my own heart as a woman. You're familiar with that verse. Proverbs chapter 14, verse 1, talks about two different kinds of women, the wise woman and the foolish woman. Proverbs 14, verse 1 says, every wise woman builds her house, but the foolish tears it down with her hands. A woman who is a wise woman is a builder. She'll be building up her home. She'll be building up the people around her, not just in her literal physical home, though of course that is her first priority, but in her workplace, in her church, in the community. She's going to be edifying, building up the lives of the people around her if she is a woman of wisdom. The foolish woman, on the other hand, by her heart attitudes, her values, her demeanor, her lifestyle is going to be tearing down her home, tearing down her environment. And I believe the reason that you're here today is because you want to be a wise woman. I know I do, and I've sensed that in many of your hearts as we've talked and shared together. You want to be wise women. The question is, how can we be wise women? And I think it's real helpful today for us to examine some practical aspects of building up or tearing down our homes, building up or tearing down those around us. And as I've reflected on this whole matter of how we live out as women, this matter of wisdom or foolishness, the Lord has brought to my heart some questions for us to ponder. Some questions that help us evaluate, where am I in relation to wisdom or foolishness? Am I building up my home? Am I tearing it down? These are kind of things to think about. I'm asking myself, and I'm asking you to ask yourself, to be honest in answering these questions. And we can pray, search my heart, O God. Not search my husband's heart, not search my children's hearts or my neighbor's heart or my friend's heart who's sitting next to me in this room, but Lord, search my heart. You don't have to really search your own heart. As you open up yourself to God and say, Lord, show me what you see in my heart, He will be faithful to do that. So as we walk through these questions, if you're in a place where you can just with a paper and pencil, perhaps you won't be able to jot all these down, but perhaps jot down the particular points that the Spirit kind of pricks your heart and says, this one's for you. this is something you need to go back and meditate on or ponder or think over. Then make a particular note of those individual questions. The first question in a general sense for all of us is this one. Am I building up my house or am I tearing it down? If you are a married woman, your house is your husband, your marriage. If you're a mother, your house involves your children and your relationship to them. But your house also involves parents and in-laws and cousins and sisters and brothers and friends. Your house is the sphere of relationships that God has placed you in. Your house involves your relationships at church, your influence in your church. It involves your relationships at work and your influence there. It involves your relationships with people in your community, with other moms at your kids' school. That's all part of your home. So as you think about your sphere of influence, the place where God has put you at this season of your life. Some of you are maybe empty nesters, and your home's a little different, but they're grandchildren, even though they may live states away. Think about the people who are part of your life and ask yourself, am I a builder or am I tearing down? Now, the answer for that question may be different in different relationships that you have. You may be building up your marriage, but you haven't been paying much attention to, well, this would not be true. If you're a grandmother, you're paying attention to your grandchildren. But maybe because they're a distance away, you've not been conscious of how much influence you could have in nurturing and discipling and building up those grandchildren. Maybe you're paying a lot of attention to building up your relationships at church, but you find that in your home, you've been tearing down that husband, those children. So as you think about the different rooms of your home, so to speak, the different places where your life interfaces with others, ask in each of those places, am I building up my home? Am I speaking words that lift up and edify and encourage? Or am I tearing down with critical words, with negative words, with negative attitudes, with harshness, with a demanding spirit? Am I building up my house? Or am I tearing it down? Now, let me focus for these next moments on some questions that will relate particularly to women who are married. As you think about your marriage, the first and most important relationship that God has given you next to your relationship with the Lord Himself, ask yourself these questions. Am I investing in my marriage? And am I nurturing the heart of my marriage? Now, we're all investing our time somewhere. The question is, are you investing what you need to be in your marriage? Are you putting more time and attention and effort into other relationships than you are into your marriage? And you may have been investing in your marriage at one time, but things can just slip away from us and we can forget our sense of priorities and what's really important just in the course of the busyness of life. Maybe work's gotten real busy, or you've become very preoccupied with your children and found yourself not investing adequately in your marriage, in your relationship with your mate. Are you nurturing the heart of your marriage? Here's a practical question for those who are wives. Do I frequently express admiration and gratitude to my husband? Now, I know some women have told me that they think these things and they feel these things, the admiration and the gratitude, but gratitude needs to be expressed. Your husband, in case you haven't learned it yet, cannot read your mind. You knew that. And sometimes that bugs you. But you need to remember that when it's in your heart, it needs to be expressed. In fact, I've challenged women over the years to take a 30-day challenge, that over the next 30 days, they will think of some particular positive thing that they appreciate about their husband each day, and they'll verbalize it to him. They'll thank him. They'll express appreciation. You say, I can't think of 30 things that I appreciate about my husband. Well, then think of one thing and repeat it every day for the next 30 days. But somehow get in the habit of verbalizing, taking time to express admiration, appreciation, and gratitude to your husband. I know so many wives who have a wounded spirit because their husband doesn't express these things to the wife. But ask yourself when you're feeling a little wounded about maybe your family not expressing gratitude as much as you wish they would. Am I expressing gratitude? Does your husband bring home a paycheck? You say, yeah, every 2 weeks. When's the last time you thanked him for that? For the hours of work that made it possible for him to bring home that paycheck. Think about the little things. There may be a ton of things in your mate or your marriage that are uncomfortable or disturbing or difficult for you. But don't focus on those things. Ask yourself, am I focusing on that which is good and true and praiseworthy, as Paul says that we should in Philippians chapter 4? And not only are you thinking on those good things, but are you expressing admiration and gratitude to your husband? Let me say, by the way, that there are perhaps widows in this room, but who would give anything to have another opportunity to express gratitude and appreciation to that man. Do it now while you can. Do it while you have him, and watch him blossom as he's encouraged by your words of admiration and gratitude. Here's another question for wives. Am I reserving the best of my physical and emotional energy for my family? Am I reserving the best of my physical and emotional energy for my family? I meet so many women today who are just plumb tired. Now, there's nothing wrong with being tired if it comes in the way of doing that which God has put on your plate to do. But I meet women who just perpetually seem exhausted and drained. And the problem is the best time and effort and energy they have, they're pouring into someone else's family or someone else's workplace, someplace other than their home. And what happens to their family? Their family's getting the leftovers. Their family's getting this exhausted, fragile, frustrated, angry, impatient mom, because she's been under pressure somewhere else all day long. Priorities in the will of God will never conflict. God will not put you in a position where you cannot give what your family needs for you to give to them. And number one, with your husband. If you're not having the time to talk with your husband, to minister to him, to serve him, and to bless him, to encourage him, then there are perhaps some things in your schedule that you need to evaluate and say, maybe this isn't the season of life to be doing that. Maybe there's some clutter that needs to be cleaned out so that you can have the time to do the things that you know God wants you to do, to reserve the best of your physical and emotional energy for your family. Lord, these are not easy things for us to consider because we all have needs and know that there is need for improvement. But I pray that you would help us to be honest and real before you and to evaluate whether we are building up or tearing down our homes. Thank you for your wisdom that you are willing to give to us as women. And would you give us that wisdom so that we might love our families and those that you've put in our lives as you would have us to love them. In Jesus' name, amen.
3: Amen. Nancy DeMoss-Walgemuth will be right back with more teaching, but she's been asking us some probing questions, and I want us to linger with them. Let me remind you what they are. First, am I building up my house or tearing it down? This question applies to every woman, regardless of life stage. Then if you're married, here are a couple more questions. Am I investing in my marriage? Do I express admiration and gratitude to my husband? Am I reserving the best of my physical and emotional energy for my family? Now, maybe one of these questions really stood out to you as you listened to Nancy. Would you pause for a moment and ask God if there's any practical next step he would have you take? Maybe if you're a wife, that next step could be the 30-day husband encouragement challenge Nancy mentioned. We have seen God use this free resource time and time again to change women's hearts toward their husbands, ultimately leading to healed marriages and restored homes. If you'd like to take on the challenge, you can begin today. We'll link to it in the transcript of today's episode at reviveourhearts.com. Okay, let's get back to Nancy as she asks some more convicting questions. She's helping us become women who build our homes.
2: Am I creating a climate that makes my husband want to be at home? Am I creating a climate in my home through my words, my actions, my attitudes that makes my husband want to be at home? When he's at work, does he find himself wishing that he could be at home? Now, some of that's up to him, but a lot of that is up to the woman in the home. We women are like thermostats. We set the temperature. We control the climate in our homes in so many ways, sometimes without even saying a word. You know that your husband can walk into your house, and sometimes before you've said anything, he can know exactly how you're feeling, what the temperature is, and how careful he needs to be as he walks in that home. So ask yourself, as a wife, this question: am I creating a climate in our home that makes my husband want to be at home? Here's another question for wives and moms. Am I content to be at home? Am I content to have my life center around my family, for that to be my realm, my sphere of influence? Am I finding my fulfillment through reverencing and serving my husband and my family? He said, does that mean that if I'm a godly, wise woman, I'll never do anything outside of my home? Of course, it doesn't mean that. But as we look in the scripture, we see that a wise woman is a woman whose heart is at home. No matter what she's out doing, it may be chauffeuring kids back and forth to school or piano lessons, going and watching soccer games in the church, in the community, her heart is still to be building her family. She's looking for ways to service and honor and bless her family. And many women today are not content to be in that place. They're looking for satisfaction in something that can be offered to them outside of their home, outside of their family. And I've talked with so many of these women, many of them with tear-streaked faces, acknowledging that they have not found the satisfaction that they were looking for. Now, let me say this. It's not your family that can satisfy you. It's not your home that will make you content. God is the only one who can satisfy the deepest needs and longings of your heart. But if you want to be a truly fulfilled, happy woman, if God has called you to be a wife and mother, your greatest fulfillment will come through filling the role that God created for you. That's true of any woman, by the way. Married, single, children, no children, empty nest, grandmother, widow, whatever your station in life, joy comes from embracing the season of life where God has put me and accepting the responsibilities that go with that season of life. So we ask, am I choosing the pathway of contentment? That doesn't mean, do you love everything about your family? It doesn't mean, does your family always make you happy? Or do you just love always doing things for them? Contentment is a choice. Contentment is embracing and saying, this is the season for this. And so that's where I will choose to find my fulfillment. And in that way, you will find the pathway to joy. Here's another question for married women. Do I reserve intimate communication, looks, words, and touch for my husband? There are things that it is appropriate and right and good to say to your husband that should not be said to other men. And let me say, there are things that it's appropriate to discuss with your husband that it's not appropriate to discuss with other women. I shudder sometimes when I hear women talking about intimate details of their marriage with other women. Now, there may be a situation where a wise woman of God can help you learn how to be a more godly wife as you share with her some of the scenario in which you find yourself. But be careful about sharing intimate details of your marriage with anyone, another woman, another man, or with your children, as sometimes happens. Are you reserving intimate communication, intimate looks and words, and physical touch for your husband? There are appropriate ways to touch your husband that you ought not to touch another man. Another question along that line: am I giving of my emotions, my attention, or my affection to a man other than my husband? Are you reserving your best and most intimate for him, or are you finding yourself giving some of your emotional energy, some of your attention, mental focus, and affection to a man other than your husband? If you are, then be honest about it and acknowledge that you are being a foolish woman and you are tearing down your home. If you're in a situation where you're faced with that possibility, there's one solution. It's get out. Don't think that you can handle it. Don't think that you can deal with it. Don't even try. If you find yourself sharing of your emotional energy and affection with a man other than your husband, it may be in a counseling situation, and you find yourself opening up intimate parts of your heart to a male counselor. I don't care if he's your pastor or your therapist or what he is. If it's not your husband that you're opening your heart to, and you're sharing parts of your heart with a man who is not your husband, that you're not sharing with your husband, or that should be reserved for your marriage, then get out of the relationship. You say, this won't be dangerous. It will be dangerous. Another question for married women: am I meeting my husband's sexual needs? The New Testament teaches us that the wife's body does not belong to herself. It belongs to her husband. And the husband's body is not his own. It belongs to his wife. Wives, you have a responsibility to be meeting the sexual needs of your husband. If you refuse to meet his sexual needs, you will be a foolish woman who will be tearing down your house. Another question that relates to wives: am I a trustworthy wife? Is there any behavior or relationship I'm involved in that I'm keeping from my husband? And then here's another question that's an important one for married women: does my husband have the freedom to be totally honest with me? I've heard women express an utter inability to understand their husband's sexual struggles, the moral things that their husband struggles with. Women and men are just wired differently. And we need to accept that and trust that it's true. Your husband needs to know that you are a safe place, that he can be honest with you, and that you will work with him through his struggles, that you will pray for him, that you will lift him up, that you're not going to go talking to other women or other people about those issues, but that you can be trusted. Now, let me say, we've talked about some tough areas here, and some of you are going to be tempted to say, I'm going to go home and be that wise woman who builds up my house. I'm going to be this perfect wife. I'm going to do all these things just right. And you may find that you haven't been home 10 minutes before you've fallen flat on your face. That just proves a point that's all through the scripture, and that is that you cannot be, I cannot be a wise woman apart from the power of Christ and his Holy Spirit enabling me to be that woman. So remember as you go home from this place that you're going in dependence upon God, upon the power of his Spirit. Cry out to him and say, Lord, I can't be this wife, but I know that you can love and minister to and build up that man through me. Thank you, Lord, for those women in this group today who are married, and for so many who've been faithful to their marriage vows, faithful through some tough times. And I want to lift up those women and pray that you will encourage them in their role as a wife and as a mother, that you will encourage them as they seek to build up their husbands, as they seek to be faithful, to be honest, to be trustworthy, and to be a safe place for their husbands. Oh, Lord, give them the grace in the difficult moments of life with less than perfect husbands and less than perfect wives. Give grace to be faithful and to build up, to be wise women. We pray in Jesus' name. Amen.
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5: With SRN News, I'm Jason Walker. Democrats in Wisconsin growing increasingly nervous about their frontrunner.
6: DSA back Francesca Hong is leading the Wisconsin Democratic primary for governor by a wide margin. But many in her own party fear she's the weakest general election candidate. One rival said it's the only time Governor Tony Evers, the Republican Governors Association, and Turning Point USA have agreed that Hong is the best candidate to lose the race. Hong is expected to face Trump-endorsed Congressman Tom Tiffany in November. Willie Nelson, The White House.
5: And today's primaries do feature races in Wisconsin, also Minnesota, Vermont, and Connecticut. Death count in the earthquake in Columbia now at 132. Hundreds have been injured, many more still missing.
7: A powerful 7.4 magnitude earthquake struck western Colombia, shaking the South American nation and neighboring Ecuador, prompting people to evacuate homes and buildings. The epicenter was in San Jose del Palmar, about 250 miles west of Colombia's capital, Bogota. The U.S. Geological Survey says the earthquake struck at a depth of 66 miles. It follows two back-to-back 7.2 and 7.5 magnitude earthquakes in Venezuela in late June. I'm Lisa Dwyer.
5: President Trump not paying any attention whatsoever to Iran's demands that the United States pay Tehran for devastation caused by the war. Iran now says that reopening the Strait of Hormuz is tied to reparations from the U.S. and other concessions. The president, meanwhile, responded by demanding that Iran pay the United States for the hundreds of American troops who have been killed and or wounded by Iran-backed militias over the past several decades. This is SRN News. In Georgia, a pastor is fighting back. Here's Bill Alexander.
8: Alliance Defending Freedom is backing Georgia pastor Gotti Humans after his Sweet Onion Christian Learning Center, which provides optional free off-campus religious instructions to students at Vidalia High School, was dropped from the Vidalia City Schools because of a Facebook post Humans made criticizing a tax increase. ADF says Pastor Humans is being denied his First Amendment rights to free expression. I'm Bill Alexander.
5: China Aid reports the detained pastor from Beijing Zion Church, accusing Chinese authorities of pressuring him to confess by invoking his young children during the legal proceedings. That in a case against the prominent house church. Now, under Chinese law, using family members as leverage to obtain a confession would violate requirements governing lawful evidence collection. This is SRN News. New debate rises over the continued deployment of National Guard troops in the nation's capital. There is no question that the soldiers have helped to keep up the city's cleaning efforts anyway, but Democrats want the troops out.
7: Washington residents and officials are continuing to question the need for the deployment of National Guard troops in Washington, D.C. President Donald Trump has now extended that deployment through January 2029 at a cost of another $1.4 billion. Locals are also concerned about the impact on the upcoming midterm elections with troops on the street. Other than lawsuits and protesting, there's not much they can do about it. Washington is a congressionally established federal district, which means that as president, Trump has much greater influence over the police and D.C. National Guard, which he controls directly.
5: More details, srnnews.com.
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0: 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God is still on the throne, and prayer changes things. Today, author and teacher Mark Lindstedt will continue sharing where he believes the Third Temple will be built. And then a little later, Pastor Larry will answer an intriguing question about AI. One day, each of us will leave something behind. 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One of the most fascinating prophetic questions in Scripture is the mystery of the Third Temple. Here to continue exploring this incredible topic is Bible prophecy teacher and author Mark Lindstedt.
1: I like to do a little bit of opposition research. That's kind of my fun thing to get into, to dabble in, to see what I can come up with and understand. And in fact, I do so much of it that I have a stamp that I use on books. So I'm a book person. I'm a book idiot. I love books. I buy them. Sometimes I read them. My stack of unread keeps getting larger than the stack of read, but that's okay. But when I do opposition research, I have a stamp I put in the book. It says heretical garbage for research purposes only. So if I'm

was bad. But I thought it was important for us to start to look into a little bit of what the end times signs, or things that we call signs of the end times, what they look like through the Jewish, the Muslim, and then the Christian perspective, just so we can understand a little bit about those around us, those other religions, those other forms of faith. And, you know, one of the biggest stories, I think, over the last 3 years has been the red heifers. So I wanted to start with the red heifers and the sacrifice of the red heifer, as we read in Numbers 19. And it's really about a cleansing. It's about ashes of this heifer that was pure, unyoked, unblemished, red, sacrificed to purify the temple, to purify the temple mount, to purify the priesthood. So many things, and it pictures Christ as well. And so I thought, okay, maybe not everybody, probably most in here have heard of the red heifers. But everybody on earth, I think, really knows a little bit of the story already. Because there's a man named Vindel Jones. And believe it or not, they have movies about this guy. It's really interesting. He looks like this in the movies. Indiana Jones. And I'm not joking. The movie, the Hollywood came down and were following him. But they didn't think that people would understand that he was looking for the ashes of the red heifer. So then they said, okay, Ark of the Covenant. Everyone knows what that is. We'll have him search for that. But he's really been, well, during his life, he was looking for the ashes of the red heifer in Qumran. And since 70 AD, there has not been a sacrifice for Israel, for the Jewish people. And they believe they need the ashes of the red heifer to cleanse the temple mount, to cleanse the temple, to cleanse the priesthood, to begin sacrificing again. And so he was in a hard time looking for this. In fact, Dr. Lindstedt actually dug with him several times in the cave at Qumran, in several caves at Qumran. And if you want to hear some really interesting stories, ask him about doing that. But you know, the red heifers are not new to our family. It's not something new. In fact, Dr. Lindstedt, even back in the late 90s, early 2000s, went to a kibbutz and visited a red heifer then. And I can't remember, I think the name was Bluebell, but he visited this heifer. We've been tracking them as many people who do, who are into prophecy, who are into looking for the end times. And it's really interesting because it doesn't just stop with his like for them. Because now, if you go to Israel with us, I will take you into this pen, and now I think there's a glass front you can go into, where the current red heifers are. In fact, in this video, I didn't take the entire video, the length of it here, but one of our friends from Iowa, a farmer, was allowed to feed the heifers. And I was terrified as he took the pitchfork and shoveled hay over the top. I'm like, oh, please don't touch one of them. But it was such an interesting thing. So our family has a long history of tracking these heifers, of getting to know the ins and outs of them. These are owned by a man named Byron Stinson. And they were flown into Israel from Texas, I think it was September 20th, 2022. The man who owns them, his name is Byron Stinson. Very, very interesting man. If you ever get a chance to watch or read anything that he's done, he's very interesting. He arranged for them to arrive in Israel. There's five of them. Sometimes people wonder why five. He had, I think, 23 or 28 that were perfectly ready to go. Why five? There is a embargo on livestock between America and Israel. There isn't on pets. And you can have five pets. So he has five pet heifers. Actually, he has four pet heifers. Three are still qualified. One was already cremated as a trial run. I'll let you decide if that was a trial run or if that was the mask of getting the ashes ready to go. But it was such an interesting thing to see. And the typology is interesting because most of the Jewish festivals, most of the Jewish traditions are foreshadowings of Christ. So the heifer really does picture Christ.
the qualifications of

0: purity of sacrifice and bringing salvation is really an interesting study if you ever go into that. But is the red heifer a sign for the end times? I say yes. I say, well, it doesn't, Matthew 24 doesn't say the red heifers will come. No, but Daniel 9, verse 27 says the Antichrist is going to stop the Jewish people from sacrificing. So if something stops, what does it have to do?
1: Start.
0: It's got to start. You can't start sacrificing if you don't have what? The ashes of the red heifer to cleanse the temple, the tabernacle, the priesthood, anything in connection with the temple. So I think it is a sign for the end times. I think it most definitely is. If we begin to look at this through the eyes of the Orthodox or Hasidic or Jewish people, what do they think about the heifers? What do they think? Where does it matter to them in the scope of prophecy and the end times? Well, it's really interesting. They believe from Moses or Moshe to the second temple, there were 9 red heifers sacrificed. The 9th one was just before 70 AD. Those are the ashes they can't find. They were swept away into Qumran during the siege. But they also believe something really interesting. They believe that the 10th red heifer is a sign of the Messiah coming. That the Messiah may even be responsible for the sacrifice. I agree too. If you think it's 9, I'll agree with you it's 9. And I think number 10 could bring the Messiah the second time. Not the first time. They think it's the first coming of the Messiah, not the second. And it's really interesting as you go throughout their understanding where they think that goes, and we'll get into that a little further on. Now, some of the Jewish people think that this is Christians trying to bring about the Antichrist. That there are so many differences between the belief systems there that it's hard to even navigate it many times. The Jews are split on their beliefs by who they follow as a rabbi. And those rabbis are split all over the place. Some of them do not want what they call goyim. That's their name for us. And I want you to be aware that's not a polite name. Some of them do not want the goyim help. They think that heifer can't possibly be worth it because it came out of them. It needs to come from us. We need to do the research. We need to do the breeding, all of that. Some are happy for the help because they want the third temple built as soon as possible. I want the temple to be built because that means I'm probably going to get raptured. I'm ready. They're also split on whether they think they need some of the ashes of the 9th heifer to blend with the 10th heifer for them to be legitimate ashes. Some of the younger rabbis say, we got a perfect heifer, that's fine, we'll use it. We don't need the other one, we can just do it ourselves. No problem, we can move forward. So there's a large split between them in their own belief system. Now, many modern day Jewish people are Jewish in name only, I would say. Almost like America, Christian in name only. Sometimes they'll go to Christmas mass or meeting, maybe Easter occasionally, but for the most part, very secular. And that's an interesting term, secular, because in Jewish run nations, in Jewish words, the word secular is very offensive, actually. It doesn't mean that I don't follow your system. It actually means unholy. So if you call a Jewish person, oh, you're secular, and they're going to get mad at you for saying that because you're going to call them unholy. But I would say they're non-believing or they're very lackluster in their faith. And it's really an interesting thing to talk about them as we look at these things because they are asking for this. Yeah, we want the red heifers. Yeah, so do I. Why? Well, Jesus is coming for the second time. No, he's coming for the first time. It's an interesting discussion between the Jewish people and the Christian. They think they're going to need it, of course, to cleanse the Temple Mount, to prepare the instruments, to prepare the priesthood to return to sacrifice. So for them, the ashes of the red heifer means they can build the temple. And I agree with them. I think they could build it anyway, because it doesn't matter. I don't think the Shekinah glory is going to occupy that temple, just so you know. I don't think that the glory of the Lord will come to that temple, because the glory of the Lord left the temple when Christ left the Temple Mount. And it's not coming back till he places his foot. Remember, rapture, second coming, two different things. Rapture, he's not going to physically touch the earth. He's going to come in the clouds. Second coming, he's going to put his foot physically on the Mount of Olives. He's going to split the east gate in two, and he's going to enter the Temple Mount. That's when the glory will return to the Temple Mount. So that's what I think. That's what I believe. That's the Jewish understanding, is that he's coming for the first time. And where their end times go, we'll talk about that a little later. It's very interesting. But I just want you to know, I'm not looking for a temple. I really could care less if I see this temple be built. I just know that if a temple is going to be built, that means they're going to return to sacrifice. If they're going to return to sacrifice, that means we're close to the tribulation, because in the tribulation, he stops the sacrifice. That's a sign to me for the end times. So I'm really looking for the rapture. That's what I'm looking for. Now, what is the Islamic or Muslim belief? This gets a little more interesting. The Quran, I believe, borrows a lot from the Bible. And they say that the red heifer story is confused, that the Jewish people don't know what they're talking about. They actually, in the Quran, they ruin this idea of the red heifer, because they blend it with the golden calf during the exile in Exodus. And let's just say, scholars of the Quran will use that term loosely, scholarship. They say that the reason why the Jewish people have it wrong is because they copied from the Quran and the Hadith, which is the explanation of the Quran, to make their text. If you know anything about ancient manuscripts, you know that's complete poppycock. Technical term there, poppycock. Complete ridiculousness. Just so you know, the Mishnah, which describes even greater detail of the red heifer, was compiled around 200 to 300 AD. They took all the oral text, they put it together, they called it the Mishnah. You know when the Quran was written? Somewhere between 600 and 700 AD. Really hard to copy something that hasn't been written yet. So, like I say, I use the term Quranic scholar very loosely. You do know Muhammad couldn't read or write, right? How did he confirm anything that was written down? Oh, wait, it was written down after he died, too. And Islam is found in the Bible in Galatians chapter 1, verse 8. If you want to look that up, you'll enjoy that one, I believe. But what do they think? And really, we need to consider the source of where this information comes from. Because if you look at the Quran and you start to dissect what it says, you look at what it says about the creation of Adam. You know, there's, I believe, five different accounts of how Adam was created in the Quran. One says that he was made of congealed blood. One says he was made from clay. Another says he was made from dust, and one says that he was made from nothing. Which is it? So you need to consider the source, because there's so many things that they get wrong. You look at Mary, the mother of Jesus, according to the Quran, is the sister of Aaron and Moses. Methuselah, move over. You're not the oldest person in the Bible anymore. That's something to consider, the source here. It's such an interesting thing. The sun sets in a muddy puddle, according to the Quran. Have we been off the earth to see where the sun goes? Well, the earth is flat, according to the Quran, too. So I just want to make sure we understand this, that the stars, the falling stars, are actually, they call it hurled stars. stars at demons. Allah is throwing stars at demons. That's what a falling star is. There's so many things that are just so inaccurate. But when they look at the heifer, what they say is the heifer sacrifice, they say, well, Jewish people couldn't read Arabic very well. So they got the color wrong. It really isn't red. But they say it could be yellow or it could be black. Well, you wrote it. What color is it? They don't even know themselves. But it could be yellow or it could be black. And it's really a story about a man who was murdered. A Jewish man was murdered. And nobody knew who did it. So they say that the red heifer sacrifice or the heifer sacrifice is really about resurrection. Because Allah tells Moses to sacrifice a heifer so that they can figure out the murder. And the people mock him. They say, what are you talking about? He says, nope, we got to do this. So they sacrifice a heifer. They take the pieces of the dead cow. Put this in your... They take the pieces of the dead cow and they beat the dead body with it. The dead body comes back to life. And the man points out his murderer. That's what they think the sacrifice of the heifer is. This is where we're at. It's such a crazy thing. But like I say, you got to consider the source. If I was to describe what the Quran, I've got an English one written by a man named Usama Dakdak, fantastic believer. If you read the Quran and take it at face value, have you ever known anybody who has a tendency to drink strong drinks? And maybe they go to church once a year. They went to Sunday school till they were 4 or 5. And then you start talking theology with them and they start telling you the story or the account in the Bible of something. You're like, you got the names all wrong in that one, man. That's exactly how the Quran reads. Somebody who can't get anything straight. And that's exactly what we see here is the confusing of this story. It's insane. Now, they don't believe in the red heifer. They don't believe that that's a thing. But the spokesperson for Hamas blames Israel's importing of the red heifers for the October attack. Do you think they fully believe their own text? Or do you think they know they're wrong?
1: 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Pastor Larry Spargimino is here now to answer an interesting question about you and AI. Pastor Larry, how do we develop true Christian discernment when it comes to artificial intelligence?
2: Discernment may be defined as the ability to judge accurately and requires a high degree of understanding for the purpose of making wise decisions. People exercise discernment on a daily basis because of the number of claims and promises that we face every day. Candidates for a political office make many promises, contradict their opponents, and boast that they are eminently qualified to provide voters with what they really need. Voters need discernment to wade through the verbiage and make a good choice. In our modern world, there are new developments in science and technology which, to say the least, have produced many amazing devices. Because most of us are not familiar with these alleged breakthroughs, we are easily deceived. Technocrats love to promote their technology, which is portrayed as having many benefits, including doing more with reduced cost, making life easier for the population, and providing quick solutions to many problems. For many, technology is their only messiah. In fact, AI has the ability, quote, to predict the future. AI can study trends, analyze their development, and make some accurate conclusions about the future. Now, this is not true prediction, but it certainly has the appearance of a high predictive ability, and in the minds of many people, assumes the position of God. Yes, this is amazing, some people will say. The rapid advance in popularity of AI and its apparent ability to outthink humans should put us on the alert. Every technological revolution follows a moral trajectory shaped by the nature and character of its creators and the spirit of the modern age. For Christians who accept the revelation of Scripture, we believe in human depravity. For those who do not accept the Bible's portrayal of humanity as sinful and fallen, people are believed to have an inherent creativity that will ultimately produce happiness and joy. Now, of course, a quick study of history will quickly prove that humanity is selfish, destructive to the ideas of freedom and liberty, and is quickly moving toward a totalitarian, one-world order in which super elites will rule the masses. While human creativity reflects the image of the Creator, nevertheless, there is the obvious truth that humanity has been morally, ethically, and spiritually corrupted. Romans 3:23 expresses this truth quite well. For all have sinned and come short of the glory of God. In his excellent book, The New AI Cold War, page 281, Lieutenant Colonel Robert McGinnis writes, and I quote him, "The AI revolution is no exception. Past innovations have been used to bless and to harm. AI mirrors the full spectrum of human impulses, creativity and cooperation, but also pride, greed, and the thirst for domination. The danger is real, and there are many who see the need for regulating AI. Christian discernment about AI must not be based on techno-optimism nor on techno-fear, but on the invisible realm of darkness and the moral depravity driving the ambitions of humanity. There are always the dynamics of pride, greed, and large profit margins controlling so much innovation today. Competitive pressures reward speed and technological breakthroughs, which take precedence over proper moral restraint. Thus, we are led to the very evils that Scripture warns us all about." Quote, "For the love of money is the root of all evil," we read in 1 Timothy 6:10. Jesus was also quite clear when he warned about a covetous heart. Quote, "Take heed and beware of covetousness, for a man's life consisteth not in the abundance of the things which he possesseth." Luke 12, verse 15. Unlike the unresponsive idols the Hebrew prophets condemned, AI can easily function as a rival deity. While this may sound far-fetched, recent studies prove that AI chatbots are increasingly being treated as relational companions. Users report deep emotional attachment and profound trust in the machine's responses, especially responses that are understood as conveying affection and approval. Like the builders of the Tower of Babel, AI builders often pursue so-called progress without even acknowledging the existence of and our accountability to Almighty God. The population needs to be alert. There is great danger involved in AI.
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3: And a very pleasant good morning, everybody. Welcome in to our Tuesday get-together. It's the 11th day of August, 2026. This is Mark Ferguson. Always a great blessing to be with you. Let's find out about today's forecast as we say good morning to staff meteorologist Mike Cox.
4: Thank you, Mark. Good morning, everybody. A mostly sunny day is ahead of us today. As we head into the afternoon, once again, scattered showers and storms will be around. We'll warm up to a high of 88 today, so there'll be a good bit of sunshine today. Then tonight, partly cloudy skies, dry in the evening, which is interesting, but scattered showers and possible storms after midnight. We'll have a low of 68. For Wednesday, showers and storms, early clouds decrease in the afternoon with a high gain of 88.
5: With SRN News, I'm Jason Walker in Columbia right now. The earthquake has taken at least 132 lives. Scores have been injured and an untold number of people are still missing. That quake was followed by 21 different aftershocks. Senator Dave McCormick says the Democrats are moving closer and closer and closer to the left, adding one of the leaders actually embracing what he calls a dangerous socialist agenda. Pennsylvania Republican tells the Salem Radio Network the leftist policies are way out of step with mainstream American values.
6: I thought the idea of socialism and communism was in the dustbin of history, and sadly, it's finding new traction. And if that were to lead our country in the White House, in the majority in the House or the Senate, I think it'd be a disaster.
5: McCormick reacting to the primary victories in Democrat primaries by candidates who are straight-out socialist. Republican National Committee hosting an unusual midterm convention. It's coming up September 9th and 10th in Dallas to spotlight the midterms. Correspondent Ken Lorman.
7: It will focus on portraying Democrats as captive to socialist and progressive extremists. GOP operatives have compiled extensive footage of figures like Hassan Piker, James Tallarico, and Michigan Senate nominee Abdul El-Sayed to depict Democrats as out of the mainstream, with speakers including Vice President J.D. Vance, HHS Secretary RFK Jr., and President Trump delivering primetime attacks. Ken Lorman reporting.
5: Situation in Congo, not good at all. The World Health Organization now says the Ebola death count has reached 2,000. This is SRN News.
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0: Hello, everybody. I'm Greg Patton in the New America. Until people can comprehend the true nature of man, that being that we're not good but have depraved hearts, Jeremiah 17:9. Yeah, our heart is deceitful. It's above all things desperately wicked. Who can understand the heart of man? Let me help you. Come here every day, 12:30 and 6 p.m. on WHCB for the program Hello World. I'm Greg Patton. I can't wait to share all of these things with you.
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The Measure of a Man. That's music from the group For Him. Coming up, we're going to have Bible Basics with Dr. Donald Drake. Part two of his great Bible Word series on heaven is on the way. Following that, 6 o'clock, Dr. Kenneth Hill joins us for prayer time. A terrific way to start your Tuesday. Now, Chris Rice with Come to Jesus.

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5: We know that there will be harps in heaven. Revelation 5, 6 through 8 says, "And he came and took the book out of the right hand of him that sat upon the throne. And when he had taken the book, the four beasts and 24 elders fell down before the Lamb, having every one of them harps and golden vials full of odors, which are the prayers of saints."

0: Welcome to Bible Basics. Thanks for joining us today for another study on great words of the Bible. We trust you will find this teaching clear and compelling so that your faith may rest on a firm, solid biblical foundation. Our study today is on the word harp. There are harps on earth and harps in heaven, all of which make beautiful music. As he leads us in our study on today's Bible Basics program, our associate Bible teacher, Dr. Donald Drake, will discuss with us the important part harps play in God's plan for his people. Now, here's Dr. Drake.
1: When we hear the word harp, we often think of heaven, for many people have the picture that heaven is a place where people sit on a fluffy cloud playing on a harp. The music of the harp is beautiful music, and we ought to know what the Bible has to say about harps and their significance. We know that there will be harps in heaven. Revelation 5, 6 through 8 says, "And I beheld, and lo, in the midst of the throne, and of the four beasts, and in the midst of the elders, stood a lamb, as it had been slain, having seven horns and seven eyes, which are the seven spirits of God, sent forth into all the earth. And he came, and took the book out of the right hand of him that sat upon the throne. And when he had taken the book, the four beasts and 24 elders fell down before the Lamb, having every one of them harps and golden vials full of odors, which are the prayers of saints." This is a picture of the Lamb of God in heaven. The Lord Jesus Christ is that Lamb who was slain before the foundations of the earth were formed. The elders are before the Lamb here, and they come with harps and vials full of the prayers of the saints. It is quite a picture. Listen to what they had to sing to the Lamb in verses 9 through 12. "And they sung a new song, saying, Thou art worthy to take the book and to open the seals thereof, for thou wast slain and hast redeemed us to God by thy blood out of every kindred and tongue and people and nation, and hast made us unto our God kings and priests, and we shall reign on the earth. And I beheld, and I heard the voice of many angels round about the throne, and the beasts and the elders, and the number of them was 10,000 times 10,000, and thousands of thousands, saying with a loud voice, Worthy is the Lamb that was slain to receive power and riches and wisdom and strength and honor and glory and blessing." This passage has the music of heaven giving praise to the Lamb who was slain, and that music is accompanied by the harps of the 24 elders. Can you imagine what it will be like to hear that music and fall at the feet of the Lamb who was slain? He paid the price for your and my redemption, and the 24 elders sing that the Lamb is worthy because of who he is and what he has done. You may not sit on a cloud in heaven strumming on a harp, but the music of the harp will accompany the grandest song that has ever been sung. Worthy is the Lamb that was slain to receive power and riches and wisdom and strength and honor and glory and blessing. That is exciting. Revelation 14 also talks about the glorious song sung to the King of Kings, the Lamb who was slain. The music there is also sung to the accompaniment of the 144,000 harpers singing his praises. Revelation 14, 2 through 4 reads, "And I heard a voice from heaven, as the voice of many waters, and as the voice of a great thunder. And I heard the voice of harpers harping with their harps. And they sung, as it were, a new song before the throne, and before the four beasts and the elders. And no man could learn that song but the 144,000 which were redeemed from the earth. These are they which were not defiled with women, for they are virgins. These are they which follow the Lamb whithersoever he goeth. These were redeemed from among men, being the first fruits unto God and to the Lamb." Who were the 144,000? That's a good question. We have some groups of people who are convinced that they are the 144,000. We don't know just who they will be, but we do know this. The Word says that these were redeemed from among men, being the first fruits unto God and to the Lamb. It also tells us that they follow the Lamb whithersoever he goeth. That is a beautiful group. Even though I'm not certain who they are, I do know that I want to hear them sing that song that no man could learn. It will be quite a day when the 144,000 take their harps in hand and sing that new song. Chapter 15 of Revelation also talks about singers singing to the accompaniment of harps. That chapter tells us that these singers are singing the song of Moses and the song of the Lamb. The ones who are singing here are those who are, according to John, have gotten victory over the beast. They are singing this song of triumph that Moses sang after God gave them safe passage through the dry bed of the Red Sea. In verses 3 and 4 of chapter 15, John tells us that they will sing, "Great and marvelous are thy works, Lord God Almighty. Just and true are thy ways, thou King of saints. Who shall not fear thee, O Lord, and glorify thy name? For thou only art holy. For all nations shall come and worship before thee, for thy judgments are made manifest." It sounds like harps will accompany some mighty glorious music in heaven. This fantastic music will be for the saints of God who rejoice in the triumphs of the Lamb that was slain. There is one other mention of harps in the book of Revelation, and it is at that place where it is talking about the destruction of Babylon and the sad picture of this once glorious city. Revelation 18:22-24 describes the completion of that destruction. "And the voice of harpers and musicians and of pipers and trumpeters shall be heard no more at all in thee, and no craftsman of whatsoever craft he be shall be found any more in thee. And the sound of a millstone shall be heard no more at all in thee, and the light of a candle shall shine no more at all in thee. And the voice of the bridegroom and of the bride shall be heard no more at all in thee. For thy merchants were the great men of the earth, for by thy sorceries were all nations deceived. And in her was found the blood of prophets and of saints and of all that were slain upon the earth." The songwriter has said, "They'll be singing up in heaven such as we have never heard. It will be a wonderful day. There will be no singing for those who have rejected the Lamb and will experience the destruction that is to come. As glorious as the picture of the Lamb on the throne and the various groups who will sing to the Lamb, so also is this picture of those who reject the Lamb, a tragic, sad picture. Will you be there to hear the praises sung to the Lamb of God, or will you spend eternity without any harps and without any music?" Go back with me, please. Harps are first mentioned in the earliest part of the Bible. Genesis 4:21 reads, "And his brother's name was Jubal. He was the father of all such as handle the harp and organ." Think of it. In the earliest list of people and their talents, we find this mention of the father of all harpist and organist. We don't know anything else about Jubal, but we do know that his talent was passed along to all who craft and play musical instruments. What a great heritage. When Jacob finally took his family and fled from Laban, he had to do it in secret. Laban caught up with him, and we read in Genesis 31:27, "Wherefore didst thou flee away secretly and steal away from me, and didst not tell me, that I might have sent thee away with mirth and with songs, with tabret and with harp?" This is interesting, for it shows how important the harp was to the celebration of special events and the special nature of music. Make no mistake about it, music is an important part of the life of the church. I feel sorry for those who feel that they cannot use it to glorify God. It also meets special needs. When Saul was having his problems with an evil spirit that made him disconsolate, his servant said to him in 1 Samuel 16:16, "Let our Lord now command thy servants which are before thee to seek out a man who is a cunning player on a harp, and it shall come to pass, when the evil spirit from God is upon thee, that he shall play with his hand, and thou shalt be well." These servants knew that Saul would benefit from having this special music. They then brought David to him, who played the harp for him, and we read in verse 23, "And it came to pass, when the evil spirit from God was upon Saul, that David took an harp and played with his hand. So Saul was refreshed and was well, and the evil spirit departed from him." Music not only is used to praise God, but it is used to aid and dispel the downtrodden spirit. 1 Chronicles 13:8 describes the special place that music on the harp had in the worship of God in the days of David. And David and all Israel played before God with all their might, and with singing, and with harps, and with psalteries, and with timbrels, and with cymbals, and with trumpets. It makes a beautiful picture of the worship of God that took place in a very early day. When the rebuilding of the wall around Jerusalem during the time of Nehemiah came to completion, there was celebrating that took place. It was music that was played to celebrate the hand of God and the work of God. Again, the harp was at the center of that music. We read in Nehemiah 12:27, "And at the dedication of the wall of Jerusalem, they sought the Levites out of all their places to bring them to Jerusalem to keep the dedication with gladness, both with thanksgivings and with singing, with cymbals, psalteries, and with harps." The psalmist continually calls upon the children of God to take the harp and sing praises to the glory of God. Listen to these verses. Psalm 33:2-3. "Praise the Lord with harp. Sing unto him with the psaltery and an instrument of 10 strings. Sing unto him a new song. Play skillfully with a loud noise." Psalm 43:4. "Then will I go unto the altar of God, unto God my exceeding joy. Yea, upon the harp will I praise thee, O God my God." Psalm 71:22. "Praise the Lord with harp. Sing unto him with the psaltery and an instrument of 10 strings. Psalm 98:5. "Sing unto the Lord with the harp and the voice of a psalm." There are many other psalms where the harp is mentioned, and we are told to give praise to the Lord by singing with the harp. It is unfortunate that some groups have missed out on the blessing of music that is properly sung unto the Lord. There are those who have no music. There are those who have terrible music. Music needs to be appropriate and a worthy vehicle of praise. Paul, writing to the church at Corinth, told them in 1 Corinthians 14:7, "And even things without life-giving sound, whether pipe or harp, except they give a distinction in the sounds, how shall it be known what is piped or harped? We ought not to have an uncertain sound, but one that truly praises God and brings us closer to Him. It is great to have the ministry of music. Praise God with it."
0: You have just heard a study on the word harp. This is one in a series of studies on great words of the Bible by our associate teacher, Dr. Donald Drake. This has been a production of Bible Basics International, Dr. Eugene Priddy, President. And I'm your announcer, Ken Anderson. Join us next time for another Bible Basics.

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And I want you to look at our community outreach pages. I want you to see what we're doing right now and how you can get involved in helping us here at WHCB. And I say thank you. It's 6 o'clock, time for me to welcome you to our prayer time as we are here together on WHCB 91.5 The Blessing, WHCB Bristol, Kingsport, Johnson City. 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And we thank you, thank you, thank you for your support. We thank you for your praying for us, thinking of us, giving to the work. Thank you so much. Proverbs 15, verse 26 is the one we're going to go to today. Proverbs 15, 26, the thoughts of the wicked are an abomination to the Lord, but the words of the pure are pleasant words. The thoughts of the wicked. You don't even have to express your thoughts if you're wicked. Even your thoughts are an abomination to Almighty God. But the words of the pure, and who are the pure? The pure in heart are the ones that'll see God. We know that. But who are the pure? It refers to the righteous. Who are the righteous? Those that have placed their faith in the Lord Jesus Christ. Those are the righteous. We are clothed in the righteousness of Jesus Christ, according to God's word. The state of a wicked person's heart determines their thoughts. It determines their imaginations, their attitudes, and then ultimately we know that the words that come out of their mouth are determined by their wicked person's heart. So the words that come out, the actions that they perpetrate, comes from the wicked heart. A person can never be any more

God emphasizes the fact that he counts the thoughts of the wicked as an abomination. The reason is that the thoughts design and form the ideas, the attitudes, the words, and the actions. And so the wicked don't even have to come up with the actions. They don't even have to come up with the ideas. It's just the thoughts are bad enough. And we know that in Proverbs we have the contrast, and then the contrast we find a pure and righteous person enjoying a state of heart and soul that produces pure thoughts, pure imaginations, pure attitudes, pure words, and pure actions. Since the thoughts and imaginations are pure and right, the words will be pure and right as well. Good words act as a salve, a balm to the sick or the hurting ear, as encouragement and hope to the discouraged and despairing soul. Good words act as food and strength to the hungry, to those who have a weak spirit. God is pleased and others are helped by the person whose state of being produces pure and right words and actions. May we continually surrender our heart and soul to the working of the Holy Spirit so that he can produce a right and pure state of being for our soul. When the state of the soul is right, everything else will be right as well. When we think of what we've just read there in verse 26, the thoughts, plural, of the wicked are an abomination to the Lord, but the words, plural, of the pure are pleasant words, Proverbs 15:26. It should call us to service of the Lord, because we want to have words that are pure and pleasant. I have been in my working career in places where I would rather not have been from time to time, with people that perhaps I would rather have not been with them because of the language that they used. The language was profane, or if not profane, certainly just not pure. And if I have the opportunity to talk to a person one-on-one, I will attempt to lead them away from such use, such bad words, such wicked thoughts, such abominations before God. But the least I can do, if I can't lead them away from such things, is to present to them pure and pleasant words. May the Lord help us to do that today, in whatever situation we find ourselves in, to present those pleasant words, to have the purity of Christ in our lives. Heavenly Father, we thank you for this reminder once again of the very fact that we must rely upon you. We cannot do these things on our own. We can't have purity of heart and mind. We can't have purity of life and soul unless we have that purity that comes from above. And so, Father, thank you for that purity as well. Thank you for loving us with a love that is without diminishment. Thank you. Thank you. Lord, this day looms before us, and there are lots of things that we have planned, many things on our agendas, but we want to do primarily what you would have us to do today, and so we just lay aside our calendars and ask you to fill our calendar as you would see fit today, that we might be faithful in your service. And so we thank you for our salvation. We thank you for the infilling and indwelling of the Holy Spirit. We thank you for the guidance and comfort that your Holy Spirit gives us. We thank you for your provision for us. And we ask that that provision would continue today, not only for us personally and for these that we're praying with and for, but also, Lord, that you would make

0: That's the National Christian Choir. Come, Christians, join to sing Hallelujah. Amen. It's our Tuesday get-together. Mark Ferguson with you. Let me say thanks so much for your continued prayers, support, and financial encouragement as well here at WHCB. We're less than a month away from the fall fundraiser that's going to be coming up on September 9th, 10th, and 11th. And we've got some exciting news to bring about those 3 days in the coming days that you can be listening for. And we'll be looking forward to that. It'll be here before you turn around. Right now, let's pause for Back to Genesis.
1: Back to Genesis with Dr. John Morris, scientist and creation researcher with the Institute for Creation Research. Dr. Morris, what can you tell me about Neanderthal man?
2: Chris, from a biblical perspective, Neanderthal man was a human just like me or you. They evidently were an ethnic group that migrated away from Babel, living in very harsh conditions, but were human nonetheless. Archaeological discoveries have shown that they used agriculture, they buried their dead, they had art, musical instruments, they were humans just like me and you. Those who assigned them to subhuman categories suggested that they didn't have the right kind of hands to use tools. But a recent study has shown that they had thumb and forefingers just like ours with just as much dexterity. In every sense, they were as human as you and me, descendants of Noah, souls for whom Christ died. Going back to Genesis makes all the data fit so well.
1: Thanks, Dr. Morris. 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
5: I'm meteorologist Mike Cox. Our weather will feature mostly sunny skies for a while on this Tuesday. But again, as we get into the afternoon, some scattered showers and storms will be developing. We'll have a high today of 88, so a good bit of sunshine will warm things up as we go through the day today before the rain happens. Now tonight, partly cloudy skies are likely this evening. Scattered showers and storms become more likely for late tonight, interestingly enough. We'll have overnight lows around 68 degrees.

Knowing Where to Find Me. That's music from Watermark. At the bottom of the hour, Pastor Greg Laurie is going to be with us as he continues to encourage believers with his messages from God's Word as they seek to grow in the grace and knowledge of the Lord Jesus Christ. That's all on the way at the bottom of the hour. Here's Michael Card, Only His Wounds.

0: Today, Pastor Greg Laurie points out when we spend time with the Lord, people will notice. It'll show on the outside.
1: Can people tell you have been with Jesus? That's what our culture needs to see right now. Christians that walk and talk with Jesus. Christians that live such a godly life, they effectively earn the right to be heard. People that you can look at and you can just tell they've been with Jesus.

0: You know, when we spend some serious time out in the sun, it's pretty obvious. People can see it all over our face. Ooh, you got some sun, didn't you? Well, today, we'll see when we spend some time with the sun, S-O-N, it may be just as obvious. People will wonder what's different about us. Today on A New Beginning, Pastor Greg Laurie continues our studies of the church of the first century in the book of Acts. It's a series called The Upside Down Life. Let's see how to show we've been with Jesus.
1: A while ago, my wife and I were celebrating our anniversary. And so I thought I have to go big or stay home. I have to get something good for her. So I went to a nice store and I bought her a nice ring and I put it in a nice box. So I was going to present it to her that night, and I made a stop at a toy store to get something for one of my grandkids, and they had those little cheap mood rings. Do you remember those? And I looked at them, and I thought, you know, it's kind of cool, the design. I wonder if I were to put that in the box with a nice ring, if my wife would think it's a nice ring as well. So I put it in the box with the nice ring, and I presented it to her, Kathy, happy anniversary, and I love you so much. I got you two rings. But here's the problem. You can only have one. Which one do you want? She actually deliberated over it for a long time, which is alarming to me. It's like, really? I mean, this is the nice ring, and you're actually thinking maybe the mood ring? She goes, oh, I don't know. Okay, and she picked the good ring. And then I said, well, good news, you can keep the other one. I paid $3 for it. It's a mood ring. But so here's the point I wanted to make. Packaging can make a difference. You know, when something is presented in a certain way, you might think, oh, this is a quality product. This is something that is really valuable. And so I bring this up because now in the book of Acts, we're seeing genuine believers at work. We're seeing how the Holy Spirit of God worked through the lives of the most ordinary people. If you were to sum up the book of Acts in a sentence, it would go as follows. It's the Spirit of God working through the Word of God in the hearts of the people of God. And that's what our culture needs to see right now. Christians that walk and talk with Jesus. Christians that live such a godly life, they effectively earn the right to be heard. People who have been with Jesus. Can people tell you have been with Jesus? I bring this up because here in Acts chapter 4, verse 13, we read these words. The members of the council were amazed when they saw the boldness of Peter and John, for they could see that they were ordinary men who had no special training, but they also recognized them as men who had been with Jesus. Being a Christian isn't trying to imitate Jesus. It's not about imitation, it's about impartation. There's a difference, isn't there? Imitation is, I'm trying to follow the example of Christ and walk in his footsteps and be a good Christian, as people sometimes frame it. I'm not trying to be a good Christian because I'm a bad person. I need more than imitation. I need Christ living in me and the Holy Spirit enabling me to live the life that God has called me to live. I can't do it otherwise. And I love how Paul summed it up when he wrote over in Galatians 2:20, I'm crucified with Christ. Nevertheless, I live, yet not I, but Christ lives in me. And the life that I now live, I live by the faith in the Son of God who loved me and gave himself for me. It's Christ living in us. And this phrase, this expression, this term, Christian, was not adopted by the Christians initially. It was the name given to them. They were actually identified in the book of Acts as people of the way. Isn't that interesting? They were called people of the way. Saul, later to become the Apostle Paul, talked about how he persecuted those who were of the way. Why do they call them people of the way? Well, it's pretty obvious. Jesus said in John 14:6, I am the way, the truth, and the life, and no man comes to the Father but by me. So they said, these people are people of the way of Jesus. But then some non-believers said, you know what they are? They're Christians. And the word Christian was a derogatory term to describe them. They're like little Christs everywhere. They're like of the party of Christ. That's a compliment. You know, you go into a restaurant, you ask for a table, and it's ready, after you wait for a while usually. And then they say, Lori, party of two. Or if you're an angry person all by yourself, bitter, party of one, whatever. So you take your seat at the table. I'm proud to be part of the party of Christ. I'm proud to be a little Christ, if you will. And by that, I mean a simple reflection of Jesus. Well, these people were walking with Jesus, and the non-believers could see it, and they were observing them. And now we come to the first miracle of the early church. We don't read that the Lord said, go to the temple by the beautiful gate. It was a special gate there in Jerusalem. And there's going to be a guy there who begs for money. I want you to raise that guy to his feet. We don't read that happen. There was no pillar of fire. There was no angelic message. Peter and John were just doing what they did. They went to the temple and prayed. And I bring this up because a lot of times miracles happen when the extraordinary invades the ordinary without an advance warning. You're just going about doing what you do as a Christian. What were they doing? Praying. That's a good thing to do. Reading the Bible. Just being open to the Lord, and this door opens, and as they're walking in, here's a guy who was a fixture at the temple. Everybody knew him. Most ignored him. Peter looks down on him, and the Lord speaks to Peter. Loose paraphrase, he says, look, buddy, I don't have any money for you, but I have something much better. In the name of Jesus Christ of Nazareth, get up and walk. He grabs the guy by the hand and pulls him up. Boy, you talk about putting it on the line. You talk about betting the farm. That could have gone south very easily. He could have pulled him up, and then he came crashing to the ground. But Peter had an act of faith, but then he took the next step and pulled the man up. And of course, the man was walking and leaping and praising God. And now here comes an opportunity. The focus of this story is not the miracle. It was the door that the miracle opened. It was the opportunity that was now before Peter to preach the gospel. We read in Acts 3:12, Peter saw his opportunity and addressed the people of Israel. He saw his opportunity.
0: Pastor Greg Laurie will have the second half of his message in just a moment. We're so grateful to hear of the changed lives through Harvest Ministries, like this one.
2: Hi, Pastor Greg. I want to thank you for your many messages that have helped me learn more about Jesus. Listening to your sermons has allowed me to understand God's word in a way that I never knew before. It really took me becoming a mom before my faith became serious to me. But your podcasts and devotions have helped me as I was able to explain the Bible to my 4-year-old son. About a week ago, he told me he wanted to ask Jesus into his heart, and I thank Jesus for giving me the right words to help him. Thank you so much for helping me and my family grow closer to the Lord.
0: It's a joy to hear that these studies have impacted this woman's life and that of her family. If you have a story to share, why not call us and let us know? Here's the number, 1-866-871-1144. That's 866-871-1144. Well, Pastor Greg is leading our study in the book of Acts today called They Had Been with Jesus. Let's continue.
1: We need Christians today who are willing to take risks. You know, it's funny, when you're younger, you're more open to adventure, right? You're more open to trying new things. If you're a young person at an amusement park, you look at the craziest, most gnarly ride, you say, I want to go on that. And when you're older, you say, I do not want to go on that. Somewhere in my 30s, I think I just said, I don't want to go on roller coasters anymore. But here's the thing, a young person, usually, not always, well, take a risk. They'll try something new. When you're older, you're more cautious. You're more careful. Even going down the stairs, be careful, careful. Hold on the rail, careful, careful. You go to the restaurant at the same time. You sit in the same table. You order the same thing. And then you say, life seems to be passing by so quickly. Life has not sped up. You've just slowed down. And you're doing the same thing, so it seems like your life is on loop. But if you change it up a little bit, it might change you a little bit. I love how Peter and John took this risk, saw this opportunity. And now in his message, Peter unlocks a vital element in the gospel, a truth that is often overlooked. Acts 3:19, Peter turns to these people after giving a fantastic message about the death and resurrection of Jesus. He says, verse 19, repent therefore and be converted, that your sins may be blotted out, and times of refreshing may come from the presence of the Lord. Here's the missing key, repentance. What does it mean to repent? To repent means to change your direction. It's not just being sorry. Well, I'm sorry. But if you go and do it again, are you really sorry? Well, I cried. Well, tears don't mean you're really sorry. You can cry chopping onions. The Bible says godly sorrow produces repentance. In other words, if you're really sorry, you'll be sorry enough to stop. Repentance means U-turn. Go in the opposite direction of where you were going before. And here's the problem. I think there's a lot of people out there that say, I'm a Christian, but they've never repented of their sin. They're still living in sin. And this is the problem. What does it mean to repent? It means to turn from your sin. And what is the promise attached to repentance? God says, if we will repent, your sins will be blotted out, and times of refreshment will come from the presence of the Lord. I love that. The Greek word here for blotted out means to wash off, to erase, to obliterate. It's like a whiteboard. You know, you get those little pens out and you write on the whiteboard. And then you're done, you bring out the little eraser, and it disappears. It's gone. Or you're on your computer and you type out some things and you highlight it and hit the delete key. Where does that text go? I don't know. It just disappears. And that's the same thing that God does for you when you repent. He blots out your sin. He's wiped away. He's washed off. He's forgiven. He's obliterated. He's erased your sin, and he's forgotten your sin. Now, that doesn't mean that God literally has a lapse of memory, like, what? No, he knows. He knows all things, but the word forget means he chooses to not remember, or he chooses to not hold it against you, you see? It's a choice. So why do I choose to remember what God has chosen to forget? Why do I keep dredging up my sins over and over again when God says, I've forgiven your sins, I've blotted out your sins, I've obliterated your sins, I've wiped away your sins, and I have forgotten your sins? So it means he will wipe them away. And what happens when he does that? We're refreshed. Verse 19, times of refreshment will come from the presence of the Lord. The word refresh means rest, relief, respite, refreshment. He wipes our sins away and he refreshes us. How many of you have experienced this personally? Raise your hand. You know what I'm talking about. Isn't that great? When you've sinned, to just have the Lord wipe it away and refresh you. Well, this is a powerful message. 5,000 people believed on this day as a result. But this did not play well in Peoria. And now Peter and John are brought before the Sanhedrin. That's sort of like the Supreme Court of the day, right? They had the final ruling. And we read in Acts chapter 4, verse 7, they brought on the two disciples and demanded, by what power and in whose name have you done this? Then Peter, filled with the Holy Spirit, said, leaders and elders of our nation, are we being questioned because we did a good deed for a crippled man? Do you want to know how he was healed? Let me clearly state to you and all the people of Israel, he was healed in the name and power of Jesus Christ from Nazareth, the man you crucified, but whom God raised from the dead. For this is the one reference to in the scriptures where it says, the stone the builders rejected has now become the cornerstone, and their salvation and no one else. For there's no other name in all of heaven for people to call on to save them. Then the members of the council were amazed when they saw the boldness of Peter and John. They could see that they were ordinary men who had no special training, and they recognized them as men who had been with Jesus. And since the man who had been healed was standing right there among them, the council had nothing to say. All right, we'll stop there. So let's identify what it means to be with Jesus, what it means to walk with Jesus. If you have been with Jesus, or if you're walking with Jesus, you will boldly share your faith. You'll boldly share your faith. Don't forget this. Saint Peter, only days earlier, effectively, had openly denied Christ, even taking an oath saying he never knew the man. Now he's preached on the day of Pentecost, and 3,000 people have believed, and he's preached here, and 5,000 people have believed. Where did Peter get this confidence and this courage? He got it from the Holy Spirit. Remember, we read in Acts 1:8, you shall receive power after the Holy Spirit has come upon you to be witnesses unto me. That same power that was given to the believers in the first century is available for believers in the 21st century. That means us. Because the promise on the day of Pentecost was, this promise is unto you, to your children's children, to all that are afar off, even as many as the Lord our God shall call. So Peter had this boldness, and we should have this boldness as well. You know, for many, to share their faith is a duty, it's a drudgery. It shouldn't be. Be like Peter and see the opportunities. Here's another point. If you've been with Jesus, you'll be a person that knows Scripture. As it was pointed out, Peter had not been professionally trained. He was not a theologian. By the way, they didn't have Bibles in those days. They read scrolls and they memorized them. And you didn't have your own scrolls that you carried around with you everywhere. You would go and hear the reading of the Scripture in temple. That means that Peter committed large portion of Scriptures to memory, and he was able to quote them, I think being inspired by the Holy Spirit. We don't read that he had a teleprompter or that he was reading off his iPad. No, it just was in his heart because he knew the Word of God. And listen, if you want to get closer to Jesus, you'll discover him in the pages of the Bible. People will know you have been with Jesus when you love to read and study the Bible, because Jesus said, lo, in the volume of the book, I have come. He'll come to you in the volume of the book.

0: Pastor Greg Laurie, pointing out the characteristics of believers who've been with Jesus. Good practical insight today on A New Beginning, and there's more to come. If it's obvious that we've been with Jesus, it may be just as obvious when we haven't. And if we've never come to Jesus and have never come to know him personally, well, that may be obvious as well. Pastor Greg, what would you say to the person who's not sure if they've ever come into a genuine relationship with Jesus Christ?
1: Yes, I think they need to make this commitment to Christ. Here's what the Bible says. Whoever will call upon the name of the Lord will be saved. So you need to reach out to God. Not just think about it. Not just say, one of these days I would like to. Just do it. In fact, you can do it right now. You say, well, how do I call out to the name of the Lord? You do it through prayer. God is just a prayer away. He desires a relationship with you. He wants you to know him. He wants to reveal himself to you. So you just need to call out and say, Lord, save me and help me. How about if I lead you in a prayer? And you could pray this prayer after me. You can pray it out loud if you like. You can pray it quietly in your heart. But direct this prayer toward God, and you could pray it after me right now. You ready? Pray this after me. Lord Jesus, I know that I'm a sinner, but I know that you're the Savior, and I want a relationship with you. So as your word says, I'm calling on the name of the Lord. I'm asking you to save me from my sin. And I'm asking that we begin a new relationship today. Thank you for loving me and sending your son Jesus to die on the cross for my sin and then raising him from the dead. I now put my faith and trust in Jesus Christ. And I ask this in Jesus' name. Amen.
0: Amen. 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And in it, you point out how the Bible gives us a biblical worldview.
1: Yeah.
0: What does that actually look like in everyday life?
1: Yeah, well, a biblical worldview is learning to think biblically, not emotionally. And, you know, every day we are bombarded with all kinds of information. It starts with your phone scrolling through X or other social media platforms. You're absorbing information, a lot of it not helpful, some of it even potentially hurtful. Then there's the television. Then there's just a stream of things that you hear and are exposed to each and every day. So Romans 12 sums it up as follows. It says, Paul speaking, I urge you, therefore, brothers, to present yourselves to God as a living sacrifice, holy and acceptable. Don't be conformed to this world, but be transformed by the renewing of your mind, that you might know what is the good and perfect will of God. So two things Paul tells us is, well, three, really. First, present yourself to God. Present your mind to God, present your life to God, present your day to God. Number two, don't be conformed to this world's way of thinking. As one translation puts it, don't let this world squeeze you into its mold. What should I do instead? Be transformed by your study of the Word of God. Don't be conformed to this world. Be transformed by the renewing of your mind. How do you renew your mind? Fill it with the Bible. That's the best thing you can do. So I talk about this and a whole lot more in a new book that I've written titled, What Every Growing Christian Needs to Know. Let me help you get your mind set on the right track so you can learn to think and then act biblically. The title of the book I want to send you is What Every Growing Christian Needs to Know.
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4: The SRN News, I'm Rich Thomason in Washington. It was an elaborate deception, one specially designed to protect President Trump. In light of an Iranian assassination threat, the Washington Post reports that a decoy aircraft was deployed to carry the president home from last month's NATO summit in Turkey. Instead of Air Force One, Mr. Trump was actually on board a smaller Air Force plane. Instead of 18, the Trump administration now recommends that kids be vaccinated against 11 childhood ailments, part of an executive order signed by President Trump. It's also recommended the measles, mumps, and rubella vaccine be administered as three separate shots instead of a single. 111 and counting, the death toll from the latest earthquake in South America.
5: Search teams dug through the rubble in Cali, Colombia after a 7.4 magnitude earthquake struck, collapsing hundreds of buildings. By Monday afternoon, people had begun reporting their loved ones missing on digital databases. One listed more than 2,000. The number steadily climbing. Barbara Mello with World Vision.
6: A lot of people are in need right now.
5: She tells Sky children are of particular concern.
6: We as adults don't know how to react. Imagine the children.
5: The desperate scenes recall the searches still ongoing in neighboring Venezuela after it was devastated by powerful back-to-back earthquakes in June that killed more than 6,300 people. I'm Ben Thomas.
4: Voters in seven states casting ballots in today's primaries. One of the highest profile contests is in Wisconsin. That's where a Democratic socialist, Francesca Hong, seeks a Democratic nomination for governor, and she's ahead in the polls. On Wall Street, stock futures are mixed. The Dow futures down 19 points, while the Nasdaq futures are 79 points higher. This is SRN News. In the final part of our SRN News series on the just-published book, Winning the Wrong Game, Dallas author Josh Wintermute notes that while this is his very first book, he put a lot of thought into the message he hopes it will deliver to readers all over the country.
7: I wanted to write a book that was practical, that was real, that was authentic. My hope is to help people kind of come back to some of those practical ways of engaging with their family, engaging with their friends, coming back to just the simple reality of God's placed some really great people around you. Spend time with them, grow in those relationships, rather than growing an online following or watching the next video, getting back to the practical of connecting with our kids, our spouse, our friends, and again, the people that God's blessed us with.
4: Josh Wintermute's book, again, is titled Winning the Wrong Game, How to Restore What Really Matters in Your Life. And that book is available at bookstores nationwide. This is SRN News. There is some sad news out of Big Bear Lake, California.
8: Jackie, the bald eagle, who with her partner Shadow became an internet sensation, has died. more than a decade, nature lovers watched Jackie tend to her nest in California's San Bernardino Mountains through a camera installed by the nonprofit Friends of the Big Bear Valley back in 2015. The bird was rescued after reports she'd been injured in a fight with other eagles and had been receiving treatment for anemia and other ailments at the Ojai Raptor Center. But her condition worsened, and the center announced the eagle's death on Monday. I'm Jennifer King.
4: A yacht owned by Meta CEO Mark Zuckerberg did not respond immediately to a call for help from a skiff that ran out of fuel off the coast of Alaska. A Meta spokesman explains that the crew did not immediately hear the radio call for help, and by the time it did hear that call, another nearby vessel had already rendered assistance. More details, srnnews.com.
9: 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We are here to remind you of God's grace and goodness. We're here to remind you to enjoy yourself today in Christ Jesus. You can have a wonderful time just thinking about what God has prepared for you, not only in the afterlife, but here in this life. He said he came that we might have life and have it more abundantly. And I'm praying for the abundant life for you. 91.5, the
10: blessing weather. I'm meteorologist Mike Cox. Our weather will feature mostly sunny skies for a while on this Tuesday. But again, as we get into the afternoon, some scattered showers and storms will be developing. We'll have a high day of 88, so a good bit of sunshine will warm things up as we go through the day today before the rain happens. Now tonight, partly cloudy skies are likely this evening. Scattered showers and storms become more likely for late tonight, interestingly enough. We'll have overnight lows around 68 degrees. 91.5, the
11: blessing. Thank you so much, Mr. Cox. We appreciate the weather outlook on this Tuesday, the 11th day of August, 2026. I'm Mark Ferguson, and I am so glad that you are there. Thankful for the opportunity to share this portion of the day with each and every one of you. We're going to look in God's Word for our thought for the day. We're looking in 2 Timothy chapter number 2. 2 Timothy chapter number 2, and we're looking today at verse number 3. Thou therefore endure hardness as a good soldier of Jesus Christ. Here you have the Apostle Paul giving some descriptive terms on what it takes to be a good soldier in the Lord's army. And you remember as a kid going to Sunday school and to Bible clubs and to vacation Bible school and singing that little chorus, I'm in the Lord's army, and doing the yes, sir, and all the movements and the marching and all the exciting parts of that. And that really is a wonderful teaching tool for a younger person to understand that our spiritual life is a battle. It's not a run through a bed of roses. Instead, it's a very difficult path of life. It's not easy. And Jesus never said it was going to be. The Apostle Paul proves by his own life after he was saved that life as a believer can be extremely difficult. So he tells Timothy, who physically speaking, evidently from all we read and know from church history, was not physically strong. He had some health issues and was a little bit timid probably in his personality. And Paul's trying to encourage him to be strong in the grace of the Lord Jesus Christ and to endure the difficulty, endure the hard times, endure the persecution as a good soldier of Jesus Christ. So the idea is one that doesn't endure, one that does not persevere, is not being a good soldier of Jesus Christ. And every believer should strive to be a good soldier, to please him that hath chosen him to be a soldier. That's our thought for today.

The Maranatha Singers with The Wonderful Cross. Great song for us there this morning at 7:25. Keys for Kids on the way. We've got some great kids' music coming you're going to enjoy. Right now, we're going to keep the music rolling. Here's the Northland Camp Singers. The song is simply titled Still.

That's the Haven Quartet. How great thou art. Our kids' music's all ready to go for you this morning, so I hope you're ready to do it. Always a great part of the day. Let's sing.

This old house once knew my children. This old house once knew my wife. This old house was home and comfort as we fought the storms of life. This old house once rang with laughter. This old house heard many shouts. Now she trembles in the darkness when the lightning walks about. And I ain't a

0: didn't want to ruin my perfect homework record, so I pretended to be sick and stay home from school.
1: Sounds like you were worried about more than just your homework. Let's talk about pride. It's a great day here at Keys for Kids, and I'm so glad that you're listening. My name is Zach. If you're trying to win an award just so that other people will be impressed with you, well, that's called pride. Now, there's nothing wrong with doing your best, but if you're willing to do something wrong to impress other people, watch out, because you're headed for a fall. Proverbs 16:18 reminds us, pride goes before destruction and a haughty or conceited spirit before a fall. Our story today is called Aria's Fall. "Has anyone seen my math book?" asked Aria. "I can't find it anywhere." But no one had seen it, and Aria finally remembered she had left it at Zoe's house. "My perfect homework record will be ruined," she thought miserably. She always had her homework done at the beginning of class each day. "Maybe if I stayed home sick tomorrow, I could make up the lesson." So the next morning, she pretended to have a stomachache and went back to bed while her family got ready for school and work, except for Mom, who insisted on staying home with her. That afternoon, Aria's sister brought her math book home from school. "Zoe sent this," she said. "She wondered if you were going to try to come to choir practice tonight. If you can't, she'll have to sing that solo part, and she doesn't really know it that well." "Oh, no. I forgot all about the choir," Aria thought. "I really do want to go, and I'm tired of lying in bed." So Aria announced that she felt better. Mom wasn't convinced. "If you were so sick that you had to miss school, you'd better stay home the rest of the day, too." That evening, Mom found Aria sobbing into her pillow. "What's wrong, Aria? Do you feel worse?" Aria shook her head. "I wanted to go to choir practice. I'm not sick. I wasn't sick this morning either," she said through a sob. "I just didn't want to ruin my perfect homework record." Mom sat down on the bed. "You may not be sick, but you sure took a fall. You wanted your homework record to be perfect so everyone would think highly of you, right?" Aria sniffed. "I guess so." "That's pride," said Mom. "Your pride caused you to fall, to tell a lie rather than let others see you as less than perfect. Pride is harmful because it causes us to hide our flaws and our constant need for Jesus' grace from both ourselves and others." Aria hung her head. "I'm sorry, Mom." Mom gave her a hug. "I forgive you, and Jesus will forgive you too. Trust him to help you let go of your pride so you can help others see how much we all need him." So how about you? Are you proud? Do you do things just to impress others? It's okay to want to look your best or do well in school or sports, but when you're willing to do anything, even something you know is wrong, to keep others from seeing your flaws, that's pride. Ask Jesus to forgive you and help you root out pride in your life. Then be honest about your shortcomings and your need for him. Our key verse, once again, Proverbs 16:18.
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2: We're always grateful for our longtime association with Children's Bible Hour Ministries and Keys for Kids right here on WHCB. 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
3: Thank you, Mark. Good morning, everybody. A mostly sunny day is ahead of us today. As we head into the afternoon, once again, scattered showers and storms will be around. We'll warm up to a high of 88 today, so there will be a good bit of sunshine today. Then tonight, partly cloudy skies, dry in the evening, which is interesting. But scattered showers and possible storms after midnight. We'll have a low of 68. For Wednesday, showers and storms, early clouds decrease in the afternoon with a high gain of 88.

Lindsey Wallace singing for us there, All Creatures of Our God and King. Coming up on today's edition of Turning Point at 8 o'clock, its pages are filled with wisdom for building satisfying marriages and strong families, but it's not a marriage manual, it's the Bible. Dr. Jeremiah examines these ancient biblical principles that are still remarkably relevant, whether you want to strengthen your marriage or prepare for a future wedding bliss. That's all coming up at 8 o'clock. Now, the Back to the Bible Quartet, Lord Find Us Faithful.

0: Shalom, friends. Larry Stamm here with the Messianic Minute, Biblical Connections Through a Jewish Lens. At the beginning of his public ministry in Luke 4:18, Jesus stood up in a synagogue in his hometown of Nazareth and read these words from Isaiah 61:1. The Spirit of the Lord is upon me, because he has anointed me to preach the gospel to the poor. He has sent me to heal the brokenhearted, to proclaim liberty to the captives and recovery of sight to the blind, to set at liberty those who are oppressed. Just a few verses later in Luke 1:21, the Lord stated, "Today this scripture is fulfilled in your hearing." Thank the Lord that he fulfilled every Old Testament prophecy concerning his first coming. And because of that, we as his people can have the utmost confidence that he will fulfill every scripture in both the Old and New Testaments regarding his second coming. Maranatha. For more connections, visit our website at larrystamm.org or see our Larry Stamm Ministries Facebook page.
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2: Hello, everybody. I'm Greg Patton in the New America. Until people can comprehend the true nature of man, that being that we're not good but have depraved hearts, Jeremiah 17:9, yeah, our heart is deceitful. It's above all things desperately wicked. Who can understand the heart of man? Let me help you. 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I'm Greg Patton. I can't wait to share all of these things with you.

0: That's Steve Green with a beautiful medley on the cross. Well, it's our Tuesday get-together. It's the 11th day of August, 2026. This is Mark Ferguson. I am so glad to be spending part of my day with you. I hope that you're doing well. Right now, let's pause for our devotion from Unshackled.
1: August 11th, Civil War. What happens when you hold two conflicting things in close proximity to each other? Sounds like a disaster waiting to happen. For instance, have you ever tried holding a cat and dog on your lap at the same time? The more combustible two things are, the less they can exist together, like fire and gasoline. And when we force these two components to come together, it doesn't take long for things to explode. This can result in a civil war when sides are formed within a country and neither party will give ground. But the battle lines have already been drawn on an even more personal level, in our hearts. Today, we'll hear from a man who experienced his own civil war in the midst of a national one. He's here to share with us his true story on this Unshackled Daily Devotional.
2: My name is Kolade Adeyemi, and I am from Nigeria on the west coast of Africa. Civil war destroyed my parents' business when I was only 3 years old. My father went to northern Nigeria to work for the next 10 years, leaving mother and us children in the care of the tribal elders, all Christian. So I learned about God, virtue, and hard work. Then I went to live with a cousin in another city for 5 years. There, I learned about the world, and I rebelled against God. When I returned home, civil war again convulsed our country, and my brothers and I were beaten and nearly dragged away by soldiers. Mother and our neighbors saved us. I didn't grasp that God had spared me. My twin brother passed the exam for university, but I did not, and I became very dejected. Finally, I cried out to God, promising to serve him if he helped me get into university. God kept his promise, and I gave my life to him, sobbing with joy. After graduation, I tried to go my own way and work in the world because my parents wanted me to. But I had no peace until I surrendered to missionary work. Now, I am married with a son, and we serve Christ in Malawi.
1: Jesus said in Matthew chapter 6, verse 24, "No man can serve two masters, for either he will hate the one and love the other, or else he will hold to the one and despise the other. Ye cannot serve God and mammon." Friend, what Jesus explicitly states is that God and the world are at odds with each other. One, by very definition, must exclude the other. And by trying to hold them together in our hearts, we are deceiving ourselves and priming ourselves for disaster. Maybe we feel that our heart is still dedicated to the good things of God, even while we dabble in the things of this world. But the truth is, if we insist on holding on to this world, we are actively proclaiming that God is not enough, and we are separating ourselves from Him. So be sure your heart is not divided and surrender completely to God's will. Will you receive this truth today? Unshackled Daily Devotionals are built on true life accounts. A key Bible verse is provided so you can dig deeper into its specific intent in these Unshackled Daily Devotionals. Listen to a new devotional every day. And don't forget to tell your friends about Unshackled Daily Devotionals.
0: SRN News, I'm Rich Thomason in Washington. Taking Iranian assassination threat seriously, President Trump's security detail constructed an elaborate diversion to get Mr. Trump back home safely from last month's NATO summit in Turkey. The Washington Post reports the president was flown home on a plane other than Air Force One.
3: The operation involved a ruse where journalists and some White House staff believed that they were on the same plane as Trump. After boarding Air Force One, Trump was secretly transferred to a smaller Air Force C-32A via an airport catering truck. While the White House has not directly addressed that report, it issued a statement highlighting that it uses every tool at its disposal to address threats on the president. So far, no comment from the Secret Service. I'm Lisa Dwyer.
0: First, the diary entries. Now we're seeing text messages from Dr. Anthony Fauci concerning the COVID vaccine's potential impact on pregnant women.
4: In January of 2021, Anthony Fauci went on TV telling pregnant women to get the COVID vaccine and that there were no red flags. But in text messages released from Fauci's government-issued cell phone, he specifically tells the Surgeon General and CDC director the vaccine could theoretically be linked to miscarriages. That concerning medical detail was never released to the public.
0: Correspondent Laura Winters says the text messages released by Senators Rand Paul and Ron Johnson. President Trump has signed an executive order on childhood vaccines, recommending, among other things, spacing out measles, mumps, and rubella shots. The powerful earthquake in Colombia now blamed for at least 111 deaths as search and rescue crews continue working through massive amounts of debris. On Wall Street, the Dow futures are up 27 points. This is SRN News.
5: Foundations of Freedom, a look at America's founding principles and the leaders who shaped our nation.
6: In 1796, George Washington made one of the most consequential decisions in American history. He chose not to seek a third term as president. So why does that matter? Because America was not built on permanent rulers. It was built on ordered liberty. Faith teaches that authority is a stewardship, not a possession. Leaders are accountable to God for how they use power. And why does that still matter today? Because republics survive when leaders respect limits and citizens defend them. Washington's lesson still stands. A republic is preserved when power has limits, and public service remains a duty to God and country, not a path to personal rule.
0: VIPs gather in South Carolina to honor the late Senator Lindsey Graham with the renaming of a major U.S. military installation.
7: At a ceremony at what was Joint Base Charleston, Defense Secretary Pete Hegseth praised Graham's dedication to the military.
8: He knew the timeless truth that to ensure peace, we must be prepared for war.
7: Graham, who died last month, joined the Air Force after law school and spent over three decades serving in the Air Force, Air National Guard, and Reserves. Treasury Secretary Scott Bessent, who is from South Carolina, noted that the base hosts the 437th Airlift Wing with their massive C-17 military transports.
9: From today forward, these planes will have Joint Base Graham on their tail. A reminder that Senator Graham was the American people's workhorse.
7: I'm Jennifer King.
0: President Trump's social media company going back to its roots. The parent of Truth Social says it's abandoning several new businesses in order to build up the social media platform. SRNnews.com.
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11: It's filled with wisdom for building satisfying marriages and strong families. But it's not a marriage manual. It's the Bible. Today on Turning Point, Dr. David Jeremiah explains why these ancient biblical principles are still relevant. Whether you want a strong marriage or you're preparing for one. To introduce his message, Power Up Your Marriage, Proverbs for Partners, here's David.
12: And you know, the Bible has a lot to say about our relationship with each other in marriage. And the book of Proverbs gives us some wonderful principles upon which to build a strong marriage. We'll look at those principles in a few moments. But friends, have you noticed that the divorce statistics in America are frighteningly large? And the reason they're going down is simply most people are just living together without getting married. So you can't get divorced if you're not married. But The thing that really challenges me is that many of the reports that come back tell us there's little difference between those statistics in the world and in the church. And that ought not to be. If you know the Bible, you know better. And today we're going to talk about some principles for partners from the book of Proverbs. We'll get to that in just a moment. Hey, we want you to know that we are doing something special for our couples and for all of us who love to be together in delightful situations, and that we have a Caribbean cruise conference coming up in December, the 26th of December through the 2nd of January. And we'll be going to the beautiful blue waters of the Caribbean and visiting Grand Turk, San Juan, St. Thomas, and the Half Moon Cay Island with our musical guest Michael Sanchez and Uriel Vega. We just came back from Alaska, and many of the people who were there told me they're coming to the Caribbean. So we'll have some people that we've met already on this tour, and we would like to ask you to come. Go to our website and get all the details and plan to join us. Here is part one of Proverbs for Partners.
13: Someone wrote about a 50th anniversary their grandparents had celebrated together. They were by then great-grandparents because they were in their 70s. Ted had lost much of his hearing during his 70 years on the earth. Yet they were still getting along together and celebrating this great anniversary. Their family came from all over and enjoyed celebrating together through the mid-morning and into the afternoon. And finally, toward the sundown, all the family had gone home. And Bessie and Ted decided to walk out on the front porch and sit down and watch the sunset. And the old gentleman pulled his tie loose, leaned back, and didn't say much. But Bessie looked at him somewhat in wonder and said to him, "You know, Ted, I'm real proud of you." The old gentleman turned and looked at her rather quizzically. And after a moment, he said with a puzzled look on his face, "Well, Bessie, I'm real tired of you, too." I heard about a husband who asked his wife, he said, "Honey, have you ever been in love before?" She thought for a moment, and then she replied, "No, darling, I once respected a man for his great intelligence. And I remember I admired another man for his remarkable courage. And I was captivated by yet another for his good looks and charm. But with you, well, how else could you explain it except love?" Over the years, stories have been collected, have they not, about marriage and how it's supposed to work and sometimes how it doesn't work. And oftentimes we look in every other direction except to the Word of God to discover whether or not there is help for us. You know, the Bible was not written primarily as a marriage manual, but I'm sure you all know that all of truth is God's truth. And if you study the Word of God carefully, you will find throughout its pages the principles that will help you to build a strong family. And these are the principles that ultimately get written about in popularized books that are sold on the secular market. If you go and find the things that are really working, usually you can trace them back to a concept that's found in God's Word. I want to talk about four different concepts from the book of Proverbs that help us understand what it takes to build a strong

Jesus has risen from the dead and has appeared to his disciples. Now we continue reading from the Word of God, John 20:24. But Thomas, one of the 12, called Didymus, was not with them when Jesus came. So the other disciples were saying to him, "We have seen the Lord." But he said to them, "Unless I see in his hands the imprint of the nails, and put my finger into the place of the nails, and put my hand into his side, I will not believe." After 8 days, his disciples were again inside, and Thomas with them. Jesus came, the doors having been shut, and stood in their midst and said, "Peace be with you." Then he said to Thomas, "Reach here with your finger and see my hands, and reach here your hand and put it into my side, and do not be unbelieving, but believing." Thomas answered and said to him, "My Lord and my God." Jesus said to him, "Because you have seen me, have you believed? Blessed are they who did not see and yet believed." Therefore, many other signs Jesus also performed in the presence of the disciples, which are not written in this book. But these have been written so that you may believe that Jesus is the Christ, the Son of God, and that believing you may have life in his name.

0: John chapter 21. After these things, Jesus manifested himself again to the disciples at the Sea of Tiberias, and he manifested himself in this way. Simon Peter and Thomas, called Didymus, and Nathanael of Cana in Galilee, and the sons of Zebedee, and two others of his disciples were together. Simon Peter said to them, "I am going fishing." They said to him, "We will also come with you." They went out and got into the boat, and that night they caught nothing. But when the day was now breaking, Jesus stood on the beach. Yet the disciples did not know that it was Jesus. So Jesus said to them, "Children, you do not have any fish, do you?" They answered him, "No." And he said to them, "Cast the net on the right-hand side of the boat, and you will find a catch." So they cast, and then they were not able to haul it in because of the great number of fish. Therefore that disciple whom Jesus loved said to Peter, "It is the Lord." So when Simon Peter heard that it was the Lord, he put his outer garment on, for he was stripped for work, and threw himself into the sea. But the other disciples came in the little boat, for they were not far from the land, but about 100 yards away, dragging the net full of fish. For more info about this ministry, our website is the-word.info. 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
1: Welcome to the Bible Class. We're continuing our study in Jeremiah. We're in chapter 32, but we have not finished with chapter 31. We, in chapter 31, have seen the restoration of Israel following the time of Jacob's trouble, or the Great Tribulation period. This is the millennial kingdom aspect of the scripture and the prophecy of Jeremiah chapter 30 and 31. In chapter 31, we see the new covenant, as is mentioned in verses 31 through 34. "Behold, the days come, saith the Lord, that I will make a new covenant with the house of Israel and with the house of Judah, not according to the covenant that I made with their fathers in the day that I took them out of, or took them by the hand to bring them out of the land of Egypt, which my covenant they break, although I was an husband to them, saith the Lord. But this shall be the covenant that I will make with the house of Israel after those days, saith the Lord. I will put my law in their inward parts, and write it in their hearts, and will be their God, and they shall be my people. And they shall teach no more every man his neighbor and every man his brother, saying, Know the Lord, for they shall all know me, from the least of them unto the greatest of them, saith the Lord, for I will forgive their iniquity, and I will remember their sin no more." As I've mentioned in our last session, this new covenant is unlike the Mosaic covenant because it is unconditional. The provisions include four things: the change of heart, fellowship with God, knowledge of the Lord, and forgiveness of sins. And all of this is fulfilled for Israel when the Lord returns, when Christ Jesus returns. And we see that in Romans 11, verses 26 and 27, "And so all Israel shall be saved, and as it is written, there shall come out of Zion the Deliverer, and shall turn away ungodliness from Jacob. For this is my covenant unto them, when I shall take away their sins." Romans chapter 11, verses 26 and 27. God's word is very clear. Jeremiah, of course, has been in the first several chapters of his book, been chastising, castigating, terrorizing the people of Judah, and then it became the entire world. God was sending judgment, and indeed, it broke Jeremiah's heart. But then in chapter 30 and 31, we find the restoration, the promise and the restoration of Israel. They have to go through the time of Jacob's trouble, that is the time of great tribulation, and then great blessing is given to the children of Israel. We see that this new covenant is of ultimate importance for the children of Israel, for all of Israel, whether they be from the north or the south. In verses 31 through 34, the new covenant is the culmination of God's covenant making with Israel. It's the ultimate. It may be viewed as a document of God's prophetic program and of his policies of administration. It could be called the administrative document. It renders obsolete and succeeds the old Sinaitic covenant that served as a manual of procedures for carrying out the moral, civil, and ceremonial regulations of the old national Israel in the pre-Christian era. You can find it in Deuteronomy chapter 7 or in Hebrews 8, 7 through 13. Some features of the old covenant are carried over into this new covenant. For example, there is in the new covenant a stress on the importance of the unchangeable

Hebrews 8, 7 through 13. Some features of the old covenant are carried over into this new covenant. For example, there is in the new covenant a stress on the importance of the unchangeable principles of God's law. However, these will now not be written on stone, but in the hearts of God's people. They'll become part of their inward code for living and will conform in all respects to the moral law of the Scriptures. Accordingly, the ideal that the Old Covenant called for in Deuteronomy chapter 6 and following, in those external commandments, thou shalt, will be internalized under the terms of the New Covenant. That's the first thing. The New Covenant, the law is written on the hearts of the believers. Secondly, with the establishment of the covenant of Sinai, Israel had become nationally God's people. As such, they were to be faithful and obedient, reflecting his standards in their lives. In a far greater way, the intimacy of the believer with God makes the realization of God's relation to his people under the terms of the new covenant to be a full and living experience. Moreover, not just Israelites, but all believers, those who know God, and that's seen in verse 34, are now called under the new covenant, my people. We can see that also mirrored in 2 Corinthians chapter 6, verse 16, Galatians chapter 3, verses 6 through 9 and following, and in Titus chapter 2, 14. The features of vital inwardness and universality of the knowledge of God stand out as the two great distinctive elements of the new covenant. And so we have this writing of the law of God, if you will, upon the hearts of the believer. We have then the fact that we are God's people. No longer are we seen as grafted in, but we're seen as one people of God. And then a third feature that represents continuity with the old covenant and yet superiority under the new covenant is a matter of forgiveness. Although God is said to forgive their iniquity under the administration of the Sinai covenant, the Mosaic covenant, if you will, in the stipulation of the new covenant, God will remember their sin no more. This is a feature that is a reminder that men in the Old Testament times were saved in anticipation of the finished work of the cross of Christ, the finished work of Christ on the cross, literally, on Calvary. Under this old economy, believers approached God in their worship experience through human mediators. Exodus 20, verse 19 gives that. The priests took care of the business of worship. But with the completed redemption by Christ, the members of the family of God now have direct access to God. 1 Timothy 2:5 and 6, Titus 2:11 through 14, Titus 3, verses 5 through 7, Hebrews chapter 9, verse 1 through Hebrews 10:22. We now have direct access to God through Jesus Christ. And that is a hallmark of the new covenant. Where full forgiveness has been granted, there is no more remembrance of sin. So positionally and experientially, with the living reality of both God's law in the heart and the indwelling of Christ, that we find in Colossians chapter 1, verses 20 through 27, Christ is in the believer himself or herself, there's not only full and continuous forgiveness of sin, 1 John 1, 8 and 9, but the full provision for faithful and victorious living in the new covenant. As a document of prophetic promise like the Abrahamic and Davidic covenants, the new covenant is unconditional. In form, it corresponds to the royal grant treaties of the ancient Near East. As to subject matter, by comparing Jeremiah 31:31 through 34 with the other formulations of it, may be seen

0: that the new covenant assimilates the elements of the promises made to Abraham and channeled with progressive light through David and brings them to full realization. Thus, the final blessing of Abraham's seed will find fruition in Israel's possession of the promised land in perpetuity under the rulership of Christ Jesus himself, the Messiah, being on the throne of David. The rulership of Christ, the greater son of David, the seed par excellence. And then further, by faith in Christ, Gentile believers also become the spiritual seed of Abraham and members of the family of God. Listen carefully. You find that in Isaiah chapter 45, verses 22 through 25, in Romans chapter 4, verses 18 through 25, in Galatians chapter 3, verses 26 through 29, in Ephesians chapter 2, verses 1 through chapter 3, verse 6, in Titus 2, 11 through 14, and in 1 Peter chapter 2, verses 9 and 10. Although the new covenant is now operative, according to Matthew chapter 26 and 2 Corinthians chapter 3 and Hebrews chapter 8, it's attended by the ministry of the Holy Spirit who resides in our lives, in believers' lives, in those who follow Jesus Christ. The full realization of this new covenant as the capstone of all covenants awaits the second coming of Jesus Christ. He will give to Israel the promises that are distinctive to that nation and will rule over the earth in an unprecedented period of universal peace. Isaiah chapter 2 verse 4 gives us that, as does Ezekiel chapter 34. There will be universal peace. Isaiah 61, 7 and 8 and Ezekiel 34 verse 26 and 27 show that there will be universal prosperity in this millennial kingdom. And there will be full knowledge of the abiding presence of God. We find that here in this portion of Jeremiah, but we also find it in Ezekiel chapter 48 and Joel chapter 3. And so Jeremiah foresees the new covenant, the new testament that God will make with mankind by extending his grace to the Gentiles. Now this is partially fulfilled, of course, by Christ's finished work on Calvary. Under this new covenant, God calls out his people for himself from all nations of the earth to form the bride of Christ. The new and unconditional covenant is better than the old covenant because it rests on the efficacy of Christ's atonement for the sins of mankind. And we see that throughout Scripture, especially in Hebrews chapter 8, as well as Jeremiah 31, Luke 22, Ephesians 1, etc. And so this new covenant that God has promised in Jeremiah 31 is partially fulfilled for us, but fully fulfilled following the time of Jacob's trouble, following the tribulation, when Christ himself comes to rule and to reign on this earth. What a wonderful realization it is to know that we are part of that new covenant. But to see it laid out in Scripture so beautifully, and to know that the total fulfillment of that will come when Christ has returned to this earth is a wonderful thing indeed. Chapter 32, Jeremiah. The word that came to Jeremiah from the Lord in the 10th year of Zedekiah, king of Judah, which was the 18th year of Nebuchadnezzar. For then the king of Babylon's army besieged Jerusalem, and Jeremiah the prophet was shut up in the court of the prison, which was in the king of Judah's house. For Zedekiah, king of Judah, had shut him up, saying, "Wherefore dost thou prophesy and say, Thus saith the Lord, Behold, I will give this city into the hand of the king of Babylon, and he shall take it. And Zedekiah king of Judah shall not escape out of the hand of the Chaldeans, but shall surely be delivered unto the hand of the king of Babylon, and shall speak with him mouth to mouth, and his eyes shall behold his eyes. And he shall lead Zedekiah to Babylon, and there shall be he will be until I visit him, saith the Lord. Though ye fight with the Chaldeans, ye shall not prosper. The king was upset, obviously, by the message that God had given to Jeremiah. I have never preached to kings, as far as I know. Never preached to high-ranking officials, really. I have prayed in the presence of some high-ranking officials in government, but never have I preached to them. Well, here, Jeremiah had preached to the king, and the king did not like what he heard. And why didn't he like what he heard? Because it was hurtful to the king to think of his throne being demolished, him being thrown off the throne. And yet, this was what God had sent him to say. Verse 6, And Jeremiah said, The word of the Lord came unto me, saying, Behold, Hanameel, the son of Shallum, thine uncle, shall come unto thee, saying, Buy thee my field that is Anantoth, in Anantoth, for the right of redemption is thine to buy it. So Hanameel, mine uncle's son, came to me in the court of the prison, according to the word of the Lord. And he said to me, Buy my field, I pray thee, that is in Anatoth, which is in the country of Benjamin, for the right of inheritance is thine, and the redemption is thine. Buy it for thyself. Then I knew this was the word of the Lord. And I bought the field of Hanameel, my uncle's son, that was in Anatoth, and weighed him the money, even 17 shekels of silver. And I subscribed the evidence and sealed it and took witness and weighed him the money in the balances. So I took the evidence of the purchase, both that which was sealed according to the law and custom and that which was open. And I gave the evidence of the purchase unto Baruch, son of Neriah, son of Messiah, in the sight of Hanameel, mine uncle's son, and in the presence of the witnesses that subscribed the book of the purchase, before all the Jews that sat in the court of the prison. And I charged Baruch before them, saying, Thus saith the Lord of hosts, the God of Israel, Take these evidences, this evidence of the purchase, both which is sealed, and this evidence which is open, and put them in an earthen vessel, that they may continue many days. For thus saith the Lord of hosts, the God of Israel, Houses and fields and vineyards shall be possessed again in this land. Now this is a sign of Jeremiah's faith in his own predictions of the restoration of Judah. The field was occupied by the Babylonian army. He couldn't use the field. He had no good use for it anyway, but this was a sign of his faith in what God had told him. And it was a sign to Judah of the coming restoration of Israel, or of Judah and Israel, in the days yet to come. Now, this was a symbolic action. I mean, yeah, he paid money and he got it recorded and all that, but what's he going to do with it? Nothing. He's in prison. What's he going? Does he have family? No, remember, God told him not to marry. He's not married. He has no family. And Jerusalem's fall is imminent. It's just about ready to come cascading down. So it is symbolic. It demonstrated the certainty of the prophecies that God had given to Jeremiah. Think about it for just a minute. What would a man in prison need with land that's occupied by the Babylonians? Nothing at all, but it was a great display of faith. It might be one of the greatest displays of his faith in the time that he was prophesying. He put his money where his mouth was, so to speak, and bought this field with this silver and took a note for Judah to see that he believed that Judah would be restored and the land would be usable, and that's why he was willing to put his money where his mouth was. He believed in the words that God gave him, and he showed his faith by the purchase of this land.
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3: You set impossibly high standards for yourself and beat yourself up when you don't meet them. Good enough isn't in your vocabulary because you're convinced that anything less than perfect is failure. The pressure is exhausting, but you can't seem to stop pushing yourself toward an impossible standard. Perfectionism isn't about excellence, but about fear. Fear of failure, fear of rejection, fear of not being enough. It's a prison where you're both the guard and the prisoner, never able to rest, never able to celebrate success because there's always something that could be better. But God's love for you isn't based on your performance. His grace covers your imperfections, and His strength is made perfect in your weakness. Do you know the love of Jesus in your life? 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
1: Time marching to the bottom of the 9 o'clock hour. That means that Southwest Radio Church is on the way with another Watchman on the Wall program. Later today, the late Dr. Adrian Rogers is going to bring part two of his message, The Care and Maintenance of Your Child. That's all on the way at 11:30 on Love Worth Finding. 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
4: I'm Ruth Kramer with Mission Network News. A missionary encounters legal woes in Russia. The details coming up. Then later, if you're a parent, do you have Jesus time with your kids? Learn why you may want to start. We'll unpack the story for you in just a few moments. But we'll begin today in Russia, where the trial for Korean missionary Park Tae-yeon, who's been detained since January, is being prolonged. Dr. Eric Foley of the Voice of the Martyrs Korea.
5: The situation is really quite serious.
4: Instead of the expected verdict by August 10th, resolution to her case might come as late as September 24th. That's due to a judge rescheduling the trial dates.
5: Missionary Park speaks Russian, but not at the level at which you could conduct a trial and also analyze all of the evidence without a lot of back and forth translations. So part of the length of the trial is due to that.
4: But more than just alleged immigration charges are keeping Park detained now for nearly 7 months.
5: Our sources are telling us that religious questions are at issue in the trial.
4: Park served in Russia for decades, associated with Child Evangelism Fellowship. But last month, Russia added CEF to its list of undesirable organizations. That further complicates her trial.
5: Anyone that would stand as a character reference to Missionary Park runs the risk of making a public association for themselves with an organization that's now called undesirable.
4: Pray for continued encouragement for Park, favor with Russian authorities, and wise boldness for those who testify on her behalf, and pray for accountability. Elsewhere, the violence in the Manipur state of India continues. Unfortunately, because the conflict is local, ongoing, and complicated, Manipur can be overlooked. John Podaiti with Bibles for the World says,
6: the current conflict in Manipur has been between the Meitei people group and the tribals known as Kukis, who inhabit primarily the western and southern regions of Manipur state. And this erupted into violence in May of 2023, so now 3 years running, and has resulted in deaths of hundreds of people, primarily on the tribal side, who are predominantly Christian.
4: Attacks throughout 2026 have also pitted the largely Christian Naga tribal group against both the Kukis and the Métis. Tensions remain high between all three.
6: We need to be praying that Christian groups here, which both the Kukis and the Nagas tribes are Christian, fully evangelized, that they may see that resorting to violence and revenge and retribution for any of these things that are going on is not the way that they should follow. That's not a godly way for them to be acting. And we pray that through this, the light of truth will shine on the Métis people.
4: There's more at missionnews.org. And finally, summer's coming to a close in the United States, and kids are heading back to school. Greg Yoder of Keys for Kids Ministry says if summer vacation threw your Bible reading routine out of whack,
7: the beginning of school year is a great way to start something new.
4: It's not only about getting yourself back into God's Word.
7: One of the things that we're good at is making devotions with kids so easy. 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
4: You never know how the Lord will use that morning devotional time. 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
7: Kids go to school and they come back and say, "Mom, Dad, you know how we read the Keys for Kids this morning? 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
4: 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I'm Ruth Kramer. 91.5,
8: the blessing weather. Meteorologist Mike Cox, our weather will feature mostly sunny skies for a while on this Tuesday, but again, as we get into the afternoon, some scattered showers and storms will be developing. We'll have a high today of 88, so a good bit of sunshine will warm things up as we go through the day today before the rain happens. Now tonight, partly cloudy skies are likely this evening. Scattered showers and storms become more likely for late tonight, interestingly enough. We'll have overnight lows around 68 degrees.

0: 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God is still on the throne, and prayer changes things. Today, author and teacher Mark Lindstedt will continue sharing where he believes the Third Temple will be built. And then a little later, Pastor Larry will answer an intriguing question about AI. One day, each of us will leave something behind. 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One of the most fascinating prophetic questions in Scripture is the mystery of the Third Temple. Here to continue exploring this incredible topic is Bible prophecy teacher and author Mark Lindstedt.
1: I like to do a little bit of opposition research. That's kind of my fun thing to get into, to dabble in, to see what I can come up with and understand. And in fact, I do so much of it that I have a stamp that I use on books. So I'm a book person. I'm a book idiot. I love books. I buy them. Sometimes I read them. My stack of unread keeps getting larger than the stack of read, but that's okay. But when I do opposition research, I have a stamp I put in the book. It says heretical garbage for research purposes only. So if I'm ever gone and you want to get in my library, check for that stamp to see if it's something I thought was good or something I thought was bad. But I thought it was important for us to start to look into a little bit of what the end times signs, or things that we call signs of the end times, what they look like through the Jewish, the Muslim, and then the Christian perspective, just so we can understand a little bit about those around us, those other religions, those other forms of faith. And you know, one of the biggest stories, I think, over the last 3 years has been the red heifers. So I wanted to start with the red heifers and the sacrifice of the red heifer, as we read in Numbers 19. And it's really about a cleansing. It's about ashes of this heifer that was pure, unyoked, unblemished, red, sacrificed to purify the temple, to purify the temple mount, to purify the priesthood. So many things, and it pictures Christ as well. And so I thought, okay, maybe not everybody, probably most in here have heard of the red heifers. But everybody on earth, I think, really knows a little bit of the story already. Because there's a man named Vindel Jones. And believe it or not, they have movies about this guy. It's really interesting. He looks like this in the movies. Indiana Jones. And I'm not joking. The movie, the Hollywood came down and were following him. But they didn't think that people would understand that he was looking for the ashes of the red heifer. So then they've said, okay, Ark of the Covenant. Everyone knows what that is. We'll have him search for that. But he's really been, well, during his life, he was looking for the ashes of the red heifer in Qumran. And since 70 AD, there has not been a sacrifice for Israel, for the Jewish people. And they believe they need the ashes of the red heifer to cleanse the temple mount, to cleanse the temple, to cleanse the priesthood, to begin sacrificing again. And so he was in a hard time looking for this. In fact, Dr. Lindstedt actually dug with him several times in the cave at Qumran. in several caves at Qumran. And if you want to hear some really interesting stories, ask him about doing that. But you know, the red heifers are not new to our family. It's not something new. In fact, Dr. Lindstedt, even back in the late 90s, early 2000s, went to a kibbutz and visited a red heifer then. And I can't remember, I think the name was Bluebell, but he visited this heifer. We've been tracking them as many people who do, who are into prophecy, who are into looking for the end times. And it's really interesting because it doesn't just stop with his like for them. Because now, if you go to Israel with us, I will take you into this pen. And now I think there's a glass front you can go into where the current red heifers are. In fact, in this video, I didn't take the entire video, the length of it here, but one of our friends from Iowa, a farmer, was allowed to feed the heifers. And I was terrified as he took the pitchfork and shoveled hay over the top. I'm like, oh, please don't touch one of them. But it was such an interesting thing. So our family has a long history of tracking these heifers, of getting to know the ins and outs of them. These are owned by a man named Byron Stinson, and they were flown into Israel from Texas, I think it was September 20th, 2022. The man who owns them, his name is Byron Stinson. Very, very interesting man. If you ever get a chance to watch or read anything that he's done, he's very interesting. He arranged for them to arrive in Israel. There's five of them. Sometimes people wonder why five. He had, I think, 23 or 28 that were perfectly ready to go. Why five? There is a embargo on livestock between America and Israel. There isn't on pets. And you can have five pets. So he has five pet heifers. Actually, he has four pet heifers. Three are still qualified. One was already cremated as a trial run. I'll let you decide if that was a trial run or if that was the mask of getting the ashes ready to go. But it was such an interesting thing to see. And the typology is interesting because most of the Jewish festivals, most of the Jewish traditions are foreshadowings of Christ. So the heifer really does picture Christ. The qualifications of purity, of sacrifice, and bringing salvation is really an interesting study if you ever go into that. But is the red heifer a sign for the end times? I say yes. I say, well, it doesn't. Matthew 24 doesn't say the red heifers will come. No, but Daniel 9, verse 27, says the Antichrist is going to stop the Jewish people from sacrificing. So if something stops, what does it have to do? It's got to start. You can't start sacrificing if you don't have what? The ashes of the red heifer to cleanse the temple, the tabernacle, the priesthood, anything in connection with the temple. So I think it is a sign for the end times. I think it most definitely is. If we begin to look at this through the eyes of the Orthodox or Hasidic or Jewish people, what do they think about the heifers? What do they think? Where does it matter to them in the scope of prophecy and the end times? Well, it's really interesting. They believe from Moses or Moshe to the second temple, there were nine red heifers sacrificed. The ninth one was just before 70 AD. Those are the ashes they can't find. They were swept away into Qumran during the siege. But they also believe something really interesting. They believe that the 10th red heifer is a sign of the Messiah coming, that the Messiah may even be responsible for the sacrifice. I agree too. If you think it's nine, I'll agree with you it's nine. And I think number 10 could bring the Messiah the second time, not the first time. They think it's the first coming of the Messiah, not the second. And it's really interesting as you go throughout their understanding where they think that goes, and we'll get into that a little further on. Now, some of the Jewish people think that this is Christians trying to bring about the Antichrist. That there are so many differences between the belief systems there that it's hard to even navigate it many times. The Jews are split on their beliefs by who they follow as a rabbi. And those rabbis are split all over the place. Some of them do not want what they call goyim. That's their name for us. And I want you to be aware, that's not a polite name. Some of them do not want the goyim help. They think that heifer can't possibly be worth it because it came out of them. It needs to come from us. We need to do the research. We need to do the breeding, all of that. Some are happy for the help because they want the third temple built as soon as possible. I want the temple to be built because that means I'm probably going to get raptured. I'm ready. They're also split on whether they think they need some of the ashes of the ninth heifer to blend with the 10th heifer for them to be legitimate ashes. Some of the younger rabbis say, we got a perfect heifer, that's fine, we'll use it. We don't need the other one, we can just do it ourselves. No problem, we can move forward. So there's a large split between them in their own belief system. Now, many modern day Jewish people are Jewish in name only, I would say. Almost like America, Christian in name only. Sometimes they'll go to Christmas mass or meeting, maybe Easter occasionally, but for the most part, very secular. And that's an interesting term, secular, because in Jewish run nations, in Jewish words, the word secular is very offensive, actually. It doesn't mean that I don't follow your system. It actually means unholy. So if you call a Jewish person, oh, you're secular, and they're going to get mad at you for saying that because you're going to call them unholy. But I would say they're non-believing or they're very lackluster in their faith. And it's really an interesting thing to talk about them as we look at these things because they are asking for this. Yeah, we want the red heifers. Yeah, so do I. Why? Well, Jesus is coming for the second time. No, he's coming for the first time. It's an interesting discussion between the Jewish people and the Christian. They think they're going to need it, of course, to cleanse the Temple Mount, to prepare the instruments, to prepare the priesthood, to return to sacrifice. So for them, the ashes of the red heifer means they can build the temple. And I agree with them. I think they could build it anyway because it doesn't matter. I don't think the Shekinah glory is going to occupy that temple, just so you know. I don't think that the glory of the Lord will come to that temple because the glory of the Lord left the temple when Christ left the Temple Mount. And it's not coming back till he places his foot. Remember, rapture, second coming, two different things. Rapture, he's not going to physically touch the earth. He's going to come in the clouds. Second coming, he's going to put his foot physically on the Mount of Olives. He's going to split the east gate in two, and he's going to enter the Temple Mount. That's when the glory will return to the Temple Mount. So that's what I think. That's what I believe. That's the Jewish understanding, is that he's coming for the first time. And where their end times go, we'll talk about that a little later. It's very interesting. But I just want you to know, I'm not looking for a temple. I really could care less if I see this temple be built. I just know that if a temple is going to be built, that means they're going to return to sacrifice. If they're going to return to sacrifice, that means we're close to the tribulation, because in the tribulation, he stops the sacrifice. That's a sign to me for the end times. So I'm really looking for the rapture. That's what I'm looking for. Now, what is the Islamic or Muslim belief? This gets a little more interesting. The Quran, I believe, borrows a lot from the Bible. And they say that the red heifer story is confused, that the Jewish people don't know what they're talking about. They actually, in the Quran, they ruin this idea of the red heifer because they blend it with the golden calf during the exile in Exodus. And let's just say, scholars of the Quran will use that term loosely, scholarship. They say that the reason why the Jewish people have it wrong is because they copied from the Quran and the Hadith, which is the explanation of the Quran, to make their text. If you know anything about ancient manuscripts, you know that's complete poppycock. Technical term there, poppycock. Complete ridiculousness. Just so you know, the Mishnah, which describes even greater detail of the red heifer, was compiled around 200 to 300 AD. They took all the oral text, they put it together, they called it the Mishnah. You know when the Quran was written? Somewhere between 600 and 700 AD. Really hard to copy something that hasn't been written yet. So, like I say, I use the term Quranic scholar very loosely. You do know Muhammad couldn't read or write, right? How did he confirm anything that was written down? Oh, wait, it was written down after he died, too. And Islam is found in the Bible in Galatians chapter 1, verse 8. If you want to look that up, you'll enjoy that one, I believe. But what do they think? And really, we need to consider the source of where this information comes from. Because if you look at the Quran and you start to dissect what it says, you look at what it says about the creation of Adam. You know, there's, I believe, five different accounts of how Adam was created in the Quran. One says that he was made of congealed blood. One says he was made from clay. Another says he was made from dust. And one says that he was made from nothing. Which is it? So you need to consider the source, because there's so many things that they get wrong. You look at Mary, the mother of Jesus, according to the Quran, is the sister of Aaron and Moses. Methuselah, move over. You're not the oldest person in the Bible anymore. That's something to consider, the source here. It's such an interesting thing. The sun sets in a muddy puddle, according to the Quran. Have we been off the earth to see where the sun goes? Well, the earth is flat, according to the Quran, too. So I just want to make sure we understand this, that the stars, the falling stars, are actually... let's see, they call it hurled stars at demons. Allah is throwing stars at demons. That's what a falling star is. There's so many things that are just so inaccurate. But when they look at the heifer, what they say is the heifer sacrifice, they say, well, the Jewish people couldn't read Arabic very well. So they got the color wrong. It really isn't red. But they say it could be yellow or it could be black. Well, you wrote it. What color is it? They don't even know themselves. But it could be yellow or it could be black. And it's really a story about a man who was murdered. A Jewish man was murdered. And nobody knew who did it. So they say that the red heifer sacrifice, or the heifer sacrifice, is really about resurrection. Because Allah tells Moses to sacrifice a heifer so that they can figure out the murder. And the people mock him. They say, what are you talking about? He says, nope, we got to do this. So they sacrifice a heifer. They take the pieces of the dead cow. Put this in your... They take the pieces of the dead cow and they beat the dead body with it. The dead body comes back to life, and the man points out his murderer. That's what they think the sacrifice of the heifer is. This is where we're at. It's such a crazy thing. But like I say, you got to consider the source. If I was to describe what the Quran, I've got an English one written by a man named Usama Dakdak, fantastic believer. If you read the Quran and take it at face value, have you ever known anybody who has a tendency to drink strong drinks? And maybe they go to church once a year. They went to Sunday school till they were four or five. And then you start talking theology with them, and they start telling you the story or the account in the Bible of something. You're like, you got the names all wrong in that one, man. That's exactly how the Quran reads. Somebody who can't get anything straight. And that's exactly what we see here is the confusing of this story. It's insane. Now, they don't believe in the red heifer. They don't believe that that's a thing. But the spokesperson for Hamas blames Israel's importing of the red heifers for the October attack. Do you think they fully believe their own text? Or do you think they know they're wrong?
0: We've been listening in on a presentation Mark Lindstedt gave on the mystery of the Third Temple. 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Pastor Larry Spargimino is here now to answer an interesting question about you and AI. Pastor Larry, how do we develop true Christian discernment when it comes to artificial intelligence?
2: Discernment may be defined as the ability to judge accurately and requires a high degree of understanding for the purpose of making wise decisions. People exercise discernment on a daily basis because of the number of claims and promises that we face every day. Candidates for a political office make many promises, contradict their opponents, and boast that they are eminently qualified to provide voters with what they really need. Voters need discernment to wade through the verbiage and make a good choice. In our modern world, there are new developments in science and technology which, to say the least, have produced many amazing devices. Because most of us are not familiar with these alleged breakthroughs, we are easily deceived. Technocrats love to promote their technology, which is portrayed as having many benefits, including doing more with reduced cost, making life easier for the population, and providing quick solutions to many problems. For many, technology is their only messiah. In fact, AI has the ability, quote, to predict the future. AI can study trends, analyze their development, and make some accurate conclusions about the future. Now, this is not true prediction, but it certainly has the appearance of a high predictive ability, and in the minds of many people, assumes the position of God. Yes, this is amazing, some people will say. The rapid advance in popularity of AI and its apparent ability to outthink humans should put us on the alert. Every technological revolution follows a moral trajectory shaped by the nature and character of its creators and the spirit of the modern age. For Christians who accept the revelation of Scripture, we believe in human depravity. For those who do not accept the Bible's portrayal of humanity as sinful and fallen, people are believed to have an inherent creativity that will ultimately produce happiness and joy. Now, of course, a quick study of history will quickly prove that humanity is selfish, destructive to the ideas of freedom and liberty, and is quickly moving toward a totalitarian, one-world order in which super elites will rule the masses. While human creativity reflects the image of the Creator, nevertheless, there is the obvious truth that humanity has been morally, ethically, and spiritually corrupted. Romans 3:23 expresses this truth quite well. For all have sinned and come short of the glory of God. In his excellent book, The New AI Cold War, page 281, Lieutenant Colonel Robert McGinnis writes, and I quote him, "The AI revolution is no exception. Past innovations have been used to bless and to harm. AI mirrors the full spectrum of human impulses, creativity and cooperation, but also pride, greed, and the thirst for domination. The danger is real, and there are many who see the need for regulating AI. Christian discernment about AI must not be based on techno-optimism nor on techno-fear, but on the invisible realm of darkness and the moral depravity driving the ambitions of humanity. There are always the dynamics of pride, greed, and large profit margins controlling so much innovation today. Competitive pressures reward speed and technological breakthroughs, which take precedence over proper moral restraint. Thus, we are led to the very evils that Scripture warns us all about. Quote, "For the love of money is the root of all evil," we read in 1 Timothy 6:10. Jesus was also quite clear when he warned about a covetous heart, quote, "Take heed and beware of covetousness, for a man's life consisteth not in the abundance of the things which he possesseth," Luke 12, verse 15. Unlike the unresponsive idols the Hebrew prophets condemned, AI can easily function as a rival deity. While this may sound far-fetched, recent studies prove that AI chatbots are increasingly being treated as relational companions. Users report deep emotional attachment and profound trust in the machine's responses, especially responses that are understood as conveying affection and approval. Like the builders of the Tower of Babel, AI builders often pursue so-called progress without even acknowledging the existence of and our accountability to Almighty God. The population needs to be alert. There is great danger involved in AI.
0: The Bible tells us a third temple will one day stand in Jerusalem. But where will it be built? The Lost and Found collection explores one of the most fascinating mysteries in Bible prophecy. 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
3: That's all the time we have for this Tuesday get-together. Lord willing, we'll talk to you tomorrow morning at 5:30 and get started once again. Mike Cox will be on the way to take you through the midday hours this morning. At 10, we have Renewing Your Mind, and we're going to continue looking at that series that began yesterday on the book of Job, as Derek Thomas is going to deal with pain and suffering on today's program. 10:30, it's Insight for Living. Just after 11 o'clock, the Baptist Bible Hour. Then 11:30 for Love Worth Finding. Hope you have a terrific Tuesday. This is Mark Ferguson saying, have a great day. Time for SRN News.
4: With SRN News, I'm Rich Thomason in Washington. Taking Iranian assassination threat seriously, President Trump's security detail constructed an elaborate diversion to get Mr. Trump back home safely from last month's NATO summit in Turkey. The Washington Post reports the president was flown home on a plane other than Air Force One.
5: The operation involved a ruse where journalists and some White House staff believed that they were on the same plane as Trump. After boarding Air Force One, Trump was secretly transferred to a smaller Air Force C-32A via an airport catering truck. While the White House has not directly addressed that report, it issued a statement highlighting that it uses every tool at its disposal to address threats on the president. So far, no comment from the Secret Service. I'm Lisa Dwyer.
4: First, the diary entries. Now we're seeing text messages from Dr. Anthony Fauci concerning the COVID vaccine's potential impact attack on pregnant women.
6: In January of 2021, Anthony Fauci went on TV telling pregnant women to get the COVID vaccine and that there were no red flags. But in text messages released from Fauci's government-issued cell phone, he specifically tells the Surgeon General and CDC director the vaccine could theoretically be linked to miscarriages. That concerning medical detail was never released to the public.
4: Correspondent Laura Winters says the text messages released by Senators Rand Paul and Ron Johnson. President Trump has signed an executive order on childhood vaccines, recommending, among other things, spacing out measles, mumps, and rubella shots. The powerful earthquake in Colombia now blamed for at least 111 deaths as search and rescue crews continue working through massive amounts of debris. On Wall Street, the Dow futures are up 27 points. This is SRN News.
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8: Nothing happens outside of the decretive will of Almighty God. If you believe in that kind of sovereignty, then sickness is a part of that plan and purpose. Christians get cancer. Christians get dementia. Christians lose limbs. God's people, the choicest of God's people.
9: It can be difficult to remember God's sovereignty in times of trial. When tragedy comes into our lives, often we find ourselves asking the question, why? Why is this happening to me? Why this? Why now? Hello and welcome to Renewing Your Mind. I'm glad you've joined us. Even though we may find ourselves struggling with questions like these from time to time, thankfully, God has given us a template of how to respond to this question in Scripture. A template in the person of Job. Today, we join Dr. Derek Thomas as we continue our study of the book of Job and the many trials that befell him. Stay tuned until the end of the episode to find out how you can receive a lifetime of digital access to this entire series. So how should we respond when tragedy arrives on our doorstep? Here's Dr. Thomas.
8: Well, turn with me to Job chapter 2, and we'll read the opening verse together. Again, there was a day when the sons of God came to present themselves before the Lord, and Satan also came among them to present himself before the Lord. Now, you'll remember back in chapter 1, Satan came into God's presence. Back there in chapter 1 and verse 6, there was a day when the sons of God came to present themselves before the Lord, and Satan also came among them. And the Lord said to Satan, "From where have you come?" And at the end of the first chapter, Satan had been given a permission to bring devastation into the life of Job, into his family, the loss of his 10 children, and the loss of everything that Job had in terms of wealth. And Job's wealth was in terms of camels and sheep and so on. He was a wealthy man. But now in chapter 2, a boundary had been set in chapter 1. He may touch all that Job has, but he wasn't allowed to touch Job himself. Satan had made the accusation, verse 9 of chapter 1, "Does Job fear God for no reason?" Does Job fear God for no reason? The only reason why Job fears God is because life is good. He has everything. Life is easy for Job. He has a good lifestyle. But take that away and he will curse God to his face. Well, Job did not do that. And in chapter 1 and verse 21, he had responded, "The Lord gave and the Lord has taken away. Blessed be the name of the Lord." Now, Satan is brought before God once again. God introduces him as a blameless and upright man who fears God and turns away from evil. He still holds fast his integrity. Although you incited me against him to destroy him without reason. Verse 3, without reason. It's an interesting phrase, isn't it? It's the Hebrew word chinam. It's as though God is saying to Satan, you incited me to do something to my servant Job when there was no reason, when there was no cause. It might create in us a sense that life is unfair, that life is, well, random. If God himself does things when there's no reason for it, there's no cause for it, there's seemingly no justification for it. Well, at least it looks like that. It looks like that to Satan. It sometimes looks like that to us. God does things in his providence, in his decree. He permits things to happen. And there seems to be no reason for it. There seems to be no cause for it. I was experiencing some difficulty some 20 years ago. And it was a personal family issue. And I remember confiding in a dear friend of mine. He was an Old Testament professor. And only Old Testament professors would write notes like this. And he says, I have pretty much given up trying to read providence. But I wonder if you're having one of those Hinnom trials. I had to go and look up what the word Hinnom meant. I realized it was a Hebrew word and realized that he was quoting from chapter 2 of the book of Job, that God appears to us sometimes to do things without reason, without cause, without evident justification that we can fathom. Think of Alfred Lord Tennyson's Charge of the Light Brigade. This is an account, of course, of the Russians in the Crimean War in the 1850s or so. Ours not the reason why,

verse 1. There was a day when the sons of God came. Another day. Again, there was a day. A second day. We're not told how much time separated this one from the first one. And this time, Satan answers the Lord, verse 4, and says, skin for skin. All that a man has, he will give for his life. But stretch out your hand and touch his bone and his flesh, and he will curse you to your face. And the Lord said to Satan, behold, he is in your hand, only spare his life. Satan is given permission. There's a boundary. You may not kill him. God sets a boundary. He says, thus far and no further. But within this boundary, within this sphere, this side of the boundary, you may do as you will. You may do as you wish. You may touch him, but you may not kill him. Well, this raises lots of problems, lots of issues, lots of difficulties. It raises issues about health. People say, don't they? If you have your health, you have everything. People say that. It's not true, of course. It's nonsense. You can have everything and not have your health. What kind of philosophy is that to somebody who's ill, to somebody who's sick, somebody who's got cancer, battling cancer? Have they lost everything? Can they never be happy? Can they never find contentment? Can they never find a sense of purpose and meaning in life? Is it all gone because they're sick? No, we don't believe that. Count it all joy when you fall into various kinds of trials, James says in chapter 1 and verse 2. And he'll go on to talk about Job in chapter 5 of the book of James. Job experiences a sickness. It resembles what we have come to know of as AIDS, perhaps. The body wasting away, sores developing on your skin, and so on. The book will describe some of the characteristics of his sickness. His teeth seem to fall out. His breath seems to be putrid, and so on. The expression skin and bones comes from the book of Job. A wasting disease. Some have tried to give it a label, elephantiasis, perhaps. There's a vivid description in chapter 2 and verse 8. He took a piece of broken pottery with which to scrape himself while he sat in the ashes. You know, that sore that you just want to scratch and you just can't stop scratching. I'll have you all scratching now in a second. But you understand, this is a disease, but it's more than that. It's a life-threatening disease. This disease is threatening to take his life. Is sickness part of God's will for us? Is sickness part of God's plan for us? If you believe in the sovereignty of God, if you believe that nothing happens outside of God's decree, you know, everything happens because God decrees it to happen. Nothing happens outside of the decretive will of Almighty God. If you believe in that kind of sovereignty, then sickness is a part of that plan and purpose. No, nothing happens. Even the sickness, even disease, is part of God's plan. But it raises issues, the problem of pain, the problem of suffering. Either God lacks the power or he lacks the goodness. If God is sovereign, then he must lack the good. He's not good. Or either he's good, but he's not sovereign. That age-old dilemma. How can both be true and his own children be sick? Well, you can deny his power. That would be one philosophical, theological trajectory to go. You can deny God's power. Rabbi Kushner, for example, when bad things happen to good people. And bad things happen to good people.
Oh, you may question the premise of the book that, you know, no one is

0: good. We're all sinners. We're all, by nature, fallen sons of Adam. But let's give Rabbi Kushner the benefit of that one. When bad things happen to good people, let's change the title a little. When bad things happen, well, to the Lord's people. When bad things happen to Christians. Christians get cancer. Christians get dementia. Christians lose limbs. God's people. The choicest of God's people. I have some vivid memories of friends of mine who loved the Lord, who served the Lord. They were preachers. I have vivid memories of a dear, dear, faithful preacher who loved the truth, who loved the Bible, who loved the doctrines of grace. I can still see him with a Bible on his knees, but the Bible is upside down. And there are foul words coming out of his mouth. He had completely lost control of all reality. He was so far gone. Couldn't even reach him anymore. And I remember sitting there praying with him as he's cursing me. This was a preacher of the gospel. And in my heart, I'm saying, Lord, why? Why this man? This good man, this godly man, this man who spent his entire life proclaiming the doctrines of grace and preaching the gospel, and you use so mightily. And now in this last season of his life, it's as though Satan has been given permission to do his worst. Why? Maybe God isn't as powerful as you think he is. So Rabbi Kushner says, and when bad things happen to good people, God isn't in control. Satan is in control. We live in a dualistic universe, and sometimes God is in control, and sometimes evil is in control. Satan is in control. It's like the toss of a coin. Depends on where you are, depends on which time frame you're in, depends on which zip code you live in. And you can be in a zip code where sovereignty rules, and then you can drive up a highway and turn a corner, and then all of a sudden you're in a black hole, a pocket. You're in a wormhole, a fold in space, and evil is in charge. And evil is dominant. And that's the kind of universe that we live in. Well, that's one solution to the problem of pain. Another is to deny God's goodness. God is sovereign, but he's not necessarily good. At least not good in the way that you think he is good. Islam believes that. Islam believes in sovereignty, the will of Allah. Everything is the will of Allah, no matter what it is, it's the will of Allah. You can rape women and children and behead people for no apparent reason, and it's the will of Allah. And God isn't good. Goodness is in some subcategory in the doctrine of God in Islam. Or you can deny pain itself. Pain isn't real. Pain is a figment of your imagination. Mary Baker Eddy, Christian Science. I love this little limerick. And you need to know that Deal is a place in Kent, near Ramsgate, southeast of England. And a Christian Scientist from Deal once said, although it isn't real, when I sit on a pin and it pierces my skin, I dislike what I fancy I feel. You've got to think about it. But it's a beautiful little limerick on the nonsensical nature of pretending that pain isn't real. Because you certainly experience it, but you only fancy that you experience it when you sit on a pin. Well, for most of us, that's just complete nonsense, of course. Pain is all too real. In our lives, in our families, in our homes, in our churches, in the world around us. The world is full of hurt and sickness. And sickness, well, it dominates some people's lives. It dominates families and marriages. One thinks of a little child suffering from cancer in a hospital. Texts that come, as they did to me last week, suggesting that perhaps this little child wouldn't live very much longer. And then in God's sovereign providence, there's a turning and better news and an indication that perhaps through a fairly long and difficult trajectory, hope is emerging once again. Some of you have been there. Some of you know exactly what I mean. Is healing always God's will? Well, clearly not. Paul, for example, talks to Timothy. Timothy has stomach problems, maybe an ulcer, one of those grumbling ulcers. Maybe he has acid reflux. Before days when over-the-counter medicines now and good medicines, and they work, and so on. And he says to Timothy, take a little wine for your stomach's sake, for medicinal reasons, you understand. Or Trophimus, he leaves behind in Ephesus a sick. This is the apostle. This is the apostle who has powers of miracles, performing miracles. But he has to leave Trophimus behind. So even the apostle wasn't able to heal everybody. And then in 2 Corinthians 12, we read that he wasn't even able to heal himself. He has this thorn in the flesh, whatever that was. And it might have been something to do with his eyesight because of something that he says in Galatians about seeing what large letters I have written to you. And he prays three times for this to be removed, and God doesn't remove it. So healing isn't always part of God's will. God intends for some of us to walk in the paths of ill health, of the body, of the mind. Clearly, that's a part of God's will for some of his people, as it was for Job. A terrible, wasting disease that threatened to take away his life. And we're introduced to Mrs. Job. We haven't heard from her before. And we're introduced to Mrs. Job at the end of chapter 2. We read of Satan went out from the presence of the Lord, struck Job with loathsome sores from the sole of his foot to the crown of his head, and he took a piece of broken pottery and with which to scrape himself while he sat in the ashes. Then his wife said to him, do you still hold fast your integrity? Curse God and die. Curse God and die. Well, Mrs. Job has not fared well over the centuries by commentators on the book of Job. Augustine referred to her as Diaboli adjutrix. You don't need to know any Latin to know that's not a compliment. She is the devil's advocate, Augustine said. Calvin preached 159 sermons on the book of Job from 1554 to 1555 over a period of about 14 months. They weren't Sunday sermons, they were midweek sermons, lunchtime sermons, preached Monday, Tuesday, Wednesday, Thursday, Friday, and then occasionally on a following Wednesday in that sort of rotation. But it took about 14 months in the middle of the 16th century. And Calvin referred to Mrs. Job as Organum Satani. And again, you don't need to know any Latin, it's not a compliment. Aquinas, Satan spared Job's wife for this very purpose, as his tool to employ. Well, I've always felt as though the commentators were overly strident in their comments on poor Mrs. Job. You know, she has lost 10 children too. And perhaps Perhaps there's a milder interpretation here that she's saying to her husband, having drawn the conclusion that the reason why this suffering has come is because God has cursed them. And she doesn't want to see her husband suffering anymore. So curse God and die and get it over with quickly. Well, Job's response, of course, is, he said to her, you speak as one of the foolish women would speak. Foolish in the biblical sense here. The fool who says there is no God. In that sense, she's speaking from a worldview that is ungodly. She's speaking from almost like an atheistic worldview. She's speaking like somebody who's denying the existence of God. Shall we receive good from God, and shall we not receive evil? In all this, Job did not sin with his lips. That's a staggering statement, isn't it, from Job? Shall we receive good from God, and shall we not receive evil from God? You see, Job's commitment here to, well, a doctrine of sovereignty, even in his sickness. Not just good things, but evil things, too. Now, he's not saying God is the author of evil. Our Westminster Confession, for example, the 1689 Baptist Confession of the 17th century. And they're only following medieval theology in this, saying that God is not the author of evil. Otherwise, that would make God himself a sinner. What is the connection between God and evil? Well, he's in control. Nothing happens outside of his control. But things happen according to first causes and second causes. Things fall out by first and second causes. And again, this wasn't just a Reformation doctrine. It wasn't just a Puritan doctrine of the 17th century. This was, in fact, the doctrine of Thomas Aquinas in the medieval era. Shall we accept good and shall we not accept evil? What is Job saying to us? Well, whatever the philosophical and theological answer to the question of the problem of pain may be, it is absolutely paramount that we live our lives in the absolute certainty that nothing is outside of God's ultimate control. Good days and bad days. Good things and bad things. What does Paul say in Romans 8, 28? All things, and this is something that we know, all things work together for good. That's where we want to rest. That's where we want to stay.
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2: 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We're going to continue the series from Derek Thomas on the book of Job coming up tomorrow. My name is Mike Cox. I'm happy to be here with you on this Tuesday. We have lots of great programs coming up. Can't wait to bring them to you. 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
3: 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I'm Greg Patton in the New America. 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I'm Greg Patton. 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
2: 91.5, the blessing weather. I'm meteorologist Mike Cox. Our weather will feature mostly sunny skies for a while on this Tuesday. But again, as we get into the afternoon, some scattered showers and storms will be developing. We'll have a high today of 88, so a good bit of sunshine will warm things up as we go through the day today before the rain happens. Now tonight, partly cloudy skies are likely this evening. Scattered showers and storms become more likely for late tonight, interestingly enough. We'll have overnight lows around 68 degrees.

0: There is no pit so deep that God is not deeper still. Job discovered that. Dennis Guernsey discovered that on the freeways of Los Angeles in the darkest night of his life. And perhaps you're discovering it right now. You see, God never rebuked Job for what happened in chapter 3. He understood every word, and he understands yours. You're listening to Insight for Living. Our Bible teacher Chuck Swindoll is just getting underway in his comprehensive study on the life of Job. He titled today's message, The Mournful Wail of a Miserable Man. 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There's something special about hearing two trusted voices chatting honestly about their lives. During their conversation, both men openly admitted their struggles and how God's grace shapes the way they lead and love. 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Ever received bum advice from a friend? I'm Bill Meyer. 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
4: The Journey Diaries with David Dominguez. He had been involved in using, dealing, and trafficking drugs since he was a teenager. In his early 20s, his wife came to know Jesus Christ and started talking to him boldly about her faith.
5: I just thought, what's gotten into you? You know, what is wrong with you? Why are you saying this? And I found out later on that she started praying for me for a whole year without me even knowing. And I'm sitting in jail facing 15 to 25 years, and I found out that my wife was praying for me to go to jail. And I'm like, what are you talking about? She said, well, I just prayed that God would get your attention. And God started dealing with me in there. I cried out to God. I said, God, if you get me out of this situation, I'm going to serve you all the days of my life. It was a court technicality. I was released. And from that point on, we moved away from the city we were living in. Obtained my GED when I was around 26. We started Bible college. And we're about to graduate with our bachelor's in biblical studies with a focus on missions. So we're super excited, ready to get on the mission field.
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1: I'm meteorologist Mike Cox. Our weather will feature mostly sunny skies for a while on this Tuesday. But again, as we get into the afternoon, some scattered showers and storms will be developing. We'll have a high today of 88, so a good bit of sunshine will warm things up as we go through the day today before the rain happens. Now tonight, partly cloudy skies are likely this evening. Scattered showers and storms become more likely for late tonight, interestingly enough. We'll have overnight lows around 68 degrees.
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7: SRN News, I'm Rich Thomason in Washington. Voters in seven states are casting ballots in today's primaries. One of the highest profile contests is in Wisconsin, where Democratic Socialist Francesca Hung seeks a Democrat nomination for governor. Another race of interest.
8: In South Carolina, voters have 10 Republican candidates in Tuesday's special election primary to replace the late U.S. Senator Lindsey Graham. Senator Darlene Graham, his sister, appointed to fill the vacant seat, has President Trump's endorsement. She spoke at the renaming ceremony for Joint Base Lindsey Graham.
9: What an honor for my brother, and what a tribute to his 33 years of service.
8: Challengers include Congressman Russell Fry and Ralph Norman, former Governor Mark Sanford, and business owner Mark Lynch. The winner will face Democratic nominee Annie Andrews, a Charleston pediatrician. I'm Jennifer King.
7: The destruction is widespread, the death toll at least 111 in the region hit by this week's earthquake in Colombia. They have yet to get a handle on the rapidly expanding Ebola outbreak in Congo.
10: Congo government data shows a total of 4,381 confirmed Ebola cases, including 2,011 deaths, and as of Tuesday, just over 700 patients in admission and isolation. The WHO on Monday said the outbreak likely started in February, long before authorities detected it in one of Congo's most remote and vulnerable areas. Aid workers say the outbreak continues to outpace response that's been expanding across the five provinces affected. Many health workers have gone on strike to protest lack of payment for their work since the outbreak was declared. I'm Charles Villadesma.
7: In light of Iranian death threats, the Washington Post reports a decoy aircraft was deployed to carry President Trump safe home from last month's NATO summit in Turkey. On Wall Street, the Dow futures 30 points higher. This is SRN News.
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12: Dung beetles may not be a very pleasant subject, but after all, somebody has to do the housekeeping. So God created what man has classified into 30,000 species of dung beetles. Many will roll their prize into a ball about the size of a croquet ball and roll it home for the wife and kids. Others tunnel underneath their prize and set up housekeeping there. Now, there is a purple flower in Borneo which cuts into the productivity of one of the tunnelling species of dung beetle without giving it anything in return. This flower smells like dung. It relies primarily on this dung beetle for pollination. Studies show that most other pollinators will examine the flower, but, perhaps put off by the smell, don't attempt to pollinate it. However, the dung beetle is a successful pollinator as it searches the flower for food. The flower's unpleasant odour seems designed to do nothing other than fool the beetle into pollinating it. It apparently offers the beetle nothing. This is an example of a flower imitating the dung of an animal to fool the beetle into pollinating it. It would be nonsense to say that this flower designed this strategy to attack the beetle able to pollinate it. It would be just as silly to say that the impersonal forces of evolution designed this deceptive plant. Only an all-powerful, all-wise creator could have designed this relationship, which intricately weaves needs and abilities to make the whole creation work.
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1: 91.5 The Blessing, WHCB. Our weather becomes unsettled. for a little while, but actually kind of differently than normal. Today will be kind of like normal. We'll have sunshine for a good bit of the day and some showers and storms developing in the afternoon again. Highs in the upper 80s today, so it'll be quite warm today. Then tonight, we have a break in the evening, and then a good chance of scattered showers and storms comes in after midnight. Actually, that's probably going to be after 2 in the morning and when that will happen. We'll have lows around 68 degrees, so storms overnight. If you are one of those that gets awakened early, you might want to watch and be aware of that anyway. And we'll have some morning showers and storms possible too. But as we go through the day, that will end. We'll have clouds decreasing as we go through the afternoon. But still, very warm. Temperatures in the upper 80s tomorrow. And then scattered showers and storms are back in the afternoon for Thursday and Friday. Highs both days again in the upper 80s. Coming up, we have the Baptist Bible Hour next on WHCB.
14: Welcome to today's edition of the Baptist Bible Hour, a daily program proclaiming the sovereign grace of God. My name is James Kenneth. Thank you for joining us. Thank you for joining us for today's edition of the Baptist Bible Hour. Today in our program, we begin the last message in an 8th sermon series titled The Effect of Knowing God. The series has been taken from Daniel chapter 11, 32, which has the phrase, "But the people that do know their God shall be strong and do exploits." Lasser Bradley Jr. has been expounding on this verse for these 8 sermons, and we begin the last sermon today right after this song.

On several occasions now, we have looked at the 11th chapter of the book of Daniel, verse 32. And I want us to come to a concluding look at this text this evening. Daniel chapter 11, verse 32 says, "And such as do wickedly against the covenant shall he corrupt by flatteries. But the people that do know their God shall be strong and do exploits." There's just something uplifting about that very expression. The people that do know their God shall be strong. We see ourselves as being weak, and we are. But the apostle says, "When I'm weak, then am I strong." The people that know God are not people who are just filled with knowledge, sitting idly, pondering what they know. They are strong, and they do exploits. They have strength. They are accomplished.

wondering what they know. They are strong and they do exploits. They have strength. They are accomplishing something. They are moving in a positive direction. They are serving God. And all of this is based on the fact that they know God. The people that know their God. We've emphasized the fact that this is more than just knowing about God. It's more than just having some technical information. It's truly knowing God in a personal experience. And yet the more we know about Him, grow in our understanding of His greatness, learn about His character and attributes, the more we are going to find this strength, this peace, this contentment, all of the things that we've talked about as being the effect, the evidence of knowing God. We talked this morning about the fact that there is an abiding trust on the part of those that know God. All of us have our moments of doubt and fear and weakness, times when it becomes very evident that we're doing everything but trusting. Those that know God trust in Him. That's the natural consequence of knowing Him. Because when you know Him, when you know that He's a God of greatness and glory and power and majesty, He's a God who is good, a God of love, a God of mercy, a sovereign God, you have every reason to trust Him. Why would you not trust Him? Why would you trust anything else or anybody else? You trust in the living God. Now, the final consideration we want to look at with regard to this subject is that the people who know God not only know Him, not only find great strength and great peace and great contentment, great boldness and courage, but they delight in God. You see, there is a place for recognizing our duty and responsibility to perform that which is right, no matter what our current emotional state may be. How many times you hear somebody say, well, I just don't feel like doing that. I don't want to do that. I don't like to do that. You find that expressed by children. Give them a particular assignment. Well, I don't want to do that. I don't feel like it. And you have to start out early in life making it clear that they can't just select doing those things that they feel like doing. What kind of a state would your life be in if you just turned all of your decision-making over to feeling? The alarm would go off in the morning and you say, I don't feel like getting up. So you stay in bed. You do that a few days, you've lost your job. And then you're going to feel bad, sure enough. Somebody might argue and say, well, you know, if I can't go to work in the right spirit, if I can't go there because I really want to, if I can't really enjoy my job, then I think I better stay home. No, you need to work on your attitude so that you go with a better spirit, all right, but you still need to get up and go, even though you don't feel like it. The classic example of what we're talking about here is found in the lesson when Jesus was talking to the disciples and discussing the issue of forgiveness. And they responded by saying, Lord, increase our faith. And Jesus gives the example of the servant. He is a servant, and it's his assigned task to work in the field all day. The second part of his job is, when he comes in the evening, is to fix your meal. He's your servant. This is his obligation. He's to do it no matter what. Do you say to him when he comes in, because you've had a tough day, because you don't feel like it, you're excused from the rest of your duties? No, he's to do it because he's the servant. And neither do you say you've gone beyond the call of duty, because even then you're still but an unprofitable servant. You haven't got anything to boast about. The point being, Jesus was making it clear to his disciples that the issue at hand was not a faith issue. If you have the faith of a grain of mustard seed, you can say to this sycamore tree, be cast into the sea, and it'll be cast into the sea. Well, as a child of God, you have faith.
So you can't say, well, I would like to be able to forgive.

give, but I can't because God hasn't given me enough faith. I'd like to be able to serve him. I would want to be more obedient, but until God gives me more faith, I just can't do it. The bottom line lesson that Jesus taught was, you're obligated to forgive, and you do it whether you feel like it or not. Now, somebody else will say, well, I'll tell you one thing. I may have my faults, but I'm not any hypocrite. So since I don't feel like forgiving, I'm just not going to do it. I just dig my heels in and refuse. Jesus Christ does not give us that option. He says, you forgive even when you don't feel like it. You perform your duty even when you don't feel like it. Now, some will challenge that and suggest that taking such a position is discounting all that the scriptures have to say about serving with joy. I don't see it as a contradiction at all. Certainly we ought to be interested in and concerned about serving the Lord with joy. We ought to be interested in serving him with delight. In fact, delighting in him because of who he is. That's when we truly are bringing honor to God and finding satisfaction and pleasure in our own soul. When we're at the point that our delight is in the Lord, and consequently, we delight to do what he enjoins us to do. Let's begin by looking at the 16th Psalm. Psalm 16, verse 11. Thou wilt show me the path of life. In thy presence is fullness of joy. At thy right hand there are pleasures forevermore. This is a messianic reference, one of the many portions of the Psalms where prophetically it's looking to the day that Jesus Christ, the Messiah, would come and these words would be applicable to him. In fact, in many cases, the very words that the psalmist penned were spoken by our Lord when he was here. But I believe there's an experimental lesson in it as well for us. Let's go back to the first verse of this psalm. Preserve me, O God, for in thee do I put my trust. Now, we talked this morning about an abiding trust. So here we begin with the reference to the fact that I put my trust in God. O my soul, thou hast said unto the Lord, thou art my Lord. My goodness extendeth not to thee, but to the saints that are in the earth, and to the excellent in whom is all my delight. Their sorrows shall be multiplied that hasten after another God. Their drink offerings of blood will I not offer, nor take up their names into my lips. The Lord is the portion of mine inheritance, and of my cup thou maintainest my lot. The lions are fallen unto me in pleasant places. Yea, I have a goodly heritage. I will bless the Lord who hath given me counsel. My reins also instruct me in the night seasons. I have set the Lord always before me. Because he is at my right hand, I shall not be moved. Therefore, my heart is glad, and my glory rejoiceth. My flesh also shall rest in hope. For thou wilt not leave my soul in hell, neither wilt thou suffer thine Holy One to see corruption. You can see, obviously, here the messianic reference. Thou wilt show me the path of life. In thy presence is fullness of joy. At thy right hand there are pleasures evermore. What are we learning here? It's in the presence of God. It's because of a relationship with him. It's because of a walk with him. It's because of knowing God that we find fullness of joy. Philippians chapter 4 and the 4th verse says, rejoice always in the Lord, and again I say rejoice. You have heard that repeatedly. You have heard many admonitions, have read at various places in Scripture that you ought to rejoice. But do you not find that it is often difficult to rejoice on a consistent basis?
There are days that maybe you do everything but rejoice. You may murmur, you may complain, you may moan and groan. You may talk about some of your aches and pains, your frustrations and disappointments, but you really don't rejoice. We are to rejoice always in the Lord. That makes it clear that the source of our joy is not our emotional state at the moment. It's not the present set of circumstances in which we're living, because those vary, can change in an instant. You're to rejoice always. You're to rejoice when things are going smoothly and when things are not going well at all. The source of the joy is in the Lord. Now, one of the reasons that you will often find it to be so difficult to rejoice is because you have lost sight of the source of the joy. You've forgotten that there's only real, true, lasting, meaningful joy in the Lord. Amen. People often are very impressed by some kind of an uplifting experience where they're made to feel good for the moment. It might be a dissertation on a particular topic where somebody claims to be preaching the word, but there could be a lot of fluff to it, not really sound biblical exposition, but it made somebody feel good, and they said, well, I really felt great. I liked what I heard. Or you may have read something that said, that really was good, but when it came down to finding clear biblical support for it, it just wasn't to be found. That doesn't provide joy. Or you are depending upon your plans being fulfilled. Here's what I want to accomplish. Oh, how many times have you had a particular thing out there in front of you? You know, if I can just get over this next hill, if I can get around this next curve in life, if I can just get these bills paid off, if I can just get these repairs made, if I can just get this difficulty resolved, now I can start rejoicing then. But you get there, and what happens? There's a new set of problems to replace the ones that have just been solved, and some of the things that you have secured and gained that you thought were going to make you so ecstatically happy, they didn't. We must learn to rejoice in the Lord, finding our delight in Him. In thy presence is fullness of joy. Whatever momentary uplift you may get from other sources is just that. It's momentary. It's short-lived. But in the presence of the Lord, there's fullness of joy, not just partial joy, not just momentary joy, but there is fullness of joy, and at thy right hand there are pleasures forevermore. What is it that's going to give you pleasure forever in heaven? People have strange ideas about heaven. They've seen some concepts of the artist. Heard of a little child that had seen a picture of an angel floating on a cloud, and his reaction was, it's going to be awfully boring in heaven if that's all we get to do is float around on clouds. Well, conceded that would be the case. For a lot of people, even to point out that it is going to be the eternal employ of those that are there to be praising Jesus Christ, say, well, that might be all right for a little while, but that doesn't hold a lot of intrigue for me. But see, the evidence that we know God is that we can't think of anything that would bring us more pleasure than being in His presence, looking on His face, beholding His glory, and praising Him forever. That's an evidence that you have been touched by His grace, that you've been born of His Spirit, that praising Him, finding pleasure in Him is the thing of greatest interest to you. At thy right hand, there are pleasures forevermore. Now, I'm sure that whatever any minister of the gospel might say about heaven would fall woefully short of being what it really will provide.
We read the descriptive language of the book of Revelation, but that which comes across most clearly is that all of those out of every nation and kindred under heaven are in the presence of the Lamb, and they're singing, "Thou art worthy, for thou wast slain and hast redeemed us to God." They're saying, "Hallelujah." They're continually praising him. They cast their crowns before him. They find continuous delight and pleasure forever. That's something that will never end. If you do have a situation sometime that is particularly satisfying, rather than suffering the pain of separation when loved ones are away and you have a certain bit of anxiety about how things are going to be until they return, or you got this problem or that, you get a situation that, as far as circumstances in life are concerned, you say, "Now, I just like to keep it this way." You know, that is short-lived. But the wonderful thing to anticipate about heaven is that there are pleasures there forevermore. Once the family of God is there in the presence of our Lord, there'll never be an end to it. No separation, no disappointments, no farewells, no tears, no sin, no suffering of the consequence of sin, no battle on the inside with an old nature that constantly gives you trouble here. Pleasures forevermore. My, what an outlook. What hope that gives us to anticipate that which is to come. Let's look at Psalm 27. Psalm 27, verse 4. "One thing have I desired of the Lord, that will I seek after, that I may dwell in the house of the Lord all the days of my life, and behold the beauty of the Lord, and to inquire in his temple." One thing. This is the one thing. This is the foremost thing. This is the thing above all that I have desired. That I will seek after the Lord, that I may dwell in the house of the Lord all the days of my life. Now, to some people, that would seem like a miserable existence. You mean that's all there would be, dwelling forever in the house of the Lord? My, wouldn't want to be so confined, wouldn't want to be so restricted as that. Spend all my days in the house of the Lord. But let's think about it first to our present circumstances in life. What a privilege it is to be able to come to the house of the Lord, come to a place where it is appointed as the place of worship. We come to sing hymns of praise. We come for the preaching of the word and hearing the word. Responding to it favorably as a form of worship. I want to honor God. I respect the fact that the Bible is his book, that the word that is being preached is his word and given us by inspiration. What a blessing and a privilege to hear more about God. As many sermons as you have heard, if you can hear a message and you only get one gem from it that gives you some additional insight about God and his greatness. When you think about a world that is full of evil and corruption and chaos, and think about the privilege to come apart from all of that and spend time in God's house, hearing God's message with God's people. Oh, yes, there are challenges. All you got to do is read the New Testament epistles, and you'll see that the Apostle Paul himself had to encounter many challenges, some challenging his apostleship, some challenging his motives in ministry, some seeking to undermine his effectiveness where he had labored, difficulties in the church at Corinth that had to be dealt with, errors creeping into the church at Colossae. All of these things were issues that had to be confronted, and we can't expect that we're going to be beyond that. But when we understand that we come together for the purpose of worshiping our God, and that the unity of our fellowship is in our Lord and Savior, Jesus Christ, we ought to count it not an imposition, not a burden, not something that's interrupting other plans that are so significant and important to us, but that there's no place we'd rather be than in God's house. But I think the psalmist was looking even beyond that. No doubt David himself was delighting to be in the service of God, even as he lived upon this earth.
but to consider that we'll never be able to fully behold the beauty of the Lord until we're in that temple above. We anticipate that time, and is that indeed a desire of our heart? To know God is to delight in Him. Not just continually have to perform duties because we know they are commanded and it is our obligation and we must not neglect them just because we're not in the best frame of mind on a given day, but to go beyond that and say, I delight to do it. It's a pleasure to do it. It's a privilege to do it. I delight not just to be able to serve, but I delight in Him because of who God is. The fact that He is this God of majesty. He is this immutable God. He is this good God. He is this faithful God. He is this sovereign God. He is this God full of grace and truth. I delight in Him. Do you delight in the Lord?

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That will conclude our time for today. Thanks so much for listening. I pray that the message has enriched your life. 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And until then, may the Lord richly bless you and keep you and make his face shine upon you and give you peace.

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2: 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It's like, you're right, God's got this under control. That's what I want. It's all God. And the songs remind me of that. It helps uplift me every day.
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3: 91.5, the blessing weather.
0: I'm meteorologist Mike Cox. Our weather will feature mostly sunny skies for a while on this Tuesday. But again, as we get into the afternoon, some scattered showers and storms will be developing. We'll have a high today of 88, so a good bit of sunshine will warm things up as we go through the day today before the rain happens. Now tonight, partly cloudy skies are likely this evening. Scattered showers and storms become more likely for late tonight, interestingly enough. We'll have overnight lows around 68 degrees.
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5: Let me say this, and here's where many parents fail in disciplining a child. Remember to work for that child's repentance toward God. When a child disobeys his parents, do you know what that child has done? He's sinned against God. It's not you primarily he sinned against, he sinned against God. And so say, child, listen, Daddy's heart is broken because God doesn't want us to behave that way.
4: Welcome to Love Worth Finding, featuring the timeless messages of pastor, teacher, and author Adrian Rogers. In Mark chapter 10, Jesus revealed his great love for children and their tremendous importance to his kingdom. Our children are a blessed gift and a bundle of potentiality from God, which we're responsible for teaching and training up. Though it's not by any means easy, it is simple. If you have your Bible, turn now to Mark chapter 10. We'll begin in verse 13 as Adrian Rogers offers insight on the care and maintenance of your child.
5: The Bible says in Proverbs chapter 22 and verse 6, train up a child in the way that he should go, and when he is old, he will not depart from it. When do you start training a child? As soon as that child is born. You say, oh no, oh yes. As soon as that child is born, that child should be laid in its mother's arms for that bonding that is there. That training cannot begin too soon. It is amazing what little children can learn. Listen to what God's word says in Isaiah chapter 28, verses 9 and 10. To whom shall he, that is God, speak knowledge? And whom shall he make to understand doctrine? Listen. Them that are weaned from the milk and drawn from the breasts. Did you hear what God says? God said, give me a child who is just being weaned from his mother's milk, and I'll teach that child doctrine. Think about it. And how is he going to do it? Well, he goes on to tell us in verse 10, for precept must be upon precept, precept upon precept, line upon line, line upon line, here a little, there a little, here a little, there a little. Oh, friend, listen, you train a child just with a tidbit here, a tidbit there, a tidbit here, and the child is listening, absorbing, absorbing, absorbing. What a wonderful time to teach when we have these little children. I'll tell you why. The Bible says when you rise up, when you lie down, when you walk in the way. That's the way Jesus taught his disciples. He said, behold, a sower went out to sow. Consider the lilies. Everything that Jesus saw was an opportunity to teach. We don't get creative enough. There's a motivational speaker. His name is Charles Tremendous Jones. He's a great guy, and he knows how to motivate people. But he's a Christian. He loves the Lord. This is what he said. I thought it was a tremendous idea. He said to his boy, when his boy was 14, he said, son, in 2 years, you're going to be able to get a driver's license. And you're going to want a car. And he said, son, I want you to have a car, and I want to help you to pay for your car, but son, I'll tell you what I'm going to do. Son, I have some books I want you to read and write a report on. And I'll give you $10 for every book that you read and write a report on it. Now, he said, get started. And he said, remember, if you read as you ought to read, if you read in style, you'll drive in style. But if you read like a bum, you'll drive like a bum. I think that's a smart father. Now, of course, it'll take more than $10 a book today to get that kid a car. But the point is that he knew how to salt him. He knew how to encourage him. He didn't simply ram it down his throat. Listen, communicate creatively. And then I would say this in communicating with your kids. Learn to be real. Because I fail, and we all fail. But children do not demand perfection, but children hate hypocrisy. They can spot a phony a mile away. One girl said to her dad, Dad, you taught us how to succeed, but Daddy, you didn't teach us how to fail. We need to teach our kids how to fail. We need to let them see our faults. We need to let them see our failures. We need to come to them and say, sweetheart, I was wrong the way I talked to your mama. I've asked mama to forgive me, and I've asked God to forgive me, and I won't ask you to forgive me. What I said or what I did was wrong. Will you forgive me? Or I spoke harshly to you, or I misjudged you. Friend, listen, be real. Your kids don't demand perfection, but they do demand reality. So what I'm saying is, number one, communication, okay? Number two, here's the second thing. Number two, not only communication, but correction. Learn to correct your child. Ephesians chapter 6 and verse 4. And ye fathers, provoke not your children to wrath, but bring them up in the nurture and the admonition of the Lord. Someone has pointed out that some men spend more time training their dogs than they do the children. Then they tie the dog up at night and let the children run wild. Fathers, provoke not your children to wrath, but bring them up in the nurture and the admonition of the Lord. And that literally means in the discipline and the admonition of the Lord. Now, why should you learn to discipline your child? Let me give you about five or six reasons why you ought to discipline your child. Number one, if you have any love for that child at all, you're going to discipline him. Listen to the word of God. Proverbs 13, verse 24. He that spareth his rod hateth his son, but he that loveth him chasteneth him betimes. You say, well, I just love him so much, I can't discipline him. You don't love him, you love you. It just makes you uncomfortable to do it, and that's why you don't do it. God calls discipline love. He says in Hebrews 12, verse 6, for whom the Lord loveth, he chasteneth, and scourgeth every son whom he receiveth. Any father who loves a son or a daughter is going to chastise that son, that daughter, when they need it. You're not better than God. My dad used to tell me, son, I'm whipping you because I love you. I was sure he loved me better than my brother. Secondly, not only because of the love for the child, but because of the nature of human nature. Believe it or not, the Bible teaches that we are by nature children of wrath. The seed of rebellion is inherent in any child. Proverbs 22, verse 15, foolishness is bound in the heart of a child. Now, you may not believe that, but that's the word of God. Foolishness is bound in the heart of a child, but the rod of correction shall drive it far from him. Now, folks, that's the word of God. Every time when you talk about discipline, there's somebody going to accuse you of brutality. But you listen to the word of God. Now, children need to understand that there is a moral power in life. They need to understand that they cannot have their own way every time. And if you do not restrain that child, his human nature is going to lead him to be a rebel. That child must learn respect and legitimate fear. Just as a man has the fear of God in his heart and still loves God, a child ought to have a legitimate fear. I hesitate to use the word because of the connotation, but an awesome respect for authority. He who fears God the most loves God the best. There's no competition between the fear of God and the love of God. That doesn't mean we quiver and quake in the sight of God, nor should your children quiver and quake in your sight. I'll tell you another reason that you need to do this. My dear friend, when you learn to correct that child, you're going to spare yourself a lot of heartache and a lot of disgrace. Juvenile delinquents are generally the result of delinquent parents. Proverbs 29, verse 15, the rod and the reproof give wisdom, but a child left to himself bringeth his mother to shame. Proverbs 29, verse 17, correct thy son, and he shall give thee rest. Yea, he shall give delight unto thy soul. The first 12 years of a child's life, he can learn certain things through the seat of his pants that he will only learn later at the cost of great suffering and heartache. Now, parents, you need to have an eye on the future and quit trying to win a popularity contest with your kids. I'm going to tell you another reason you need to correct them. You may literally save that child from going to hell. Proverbs 23, verse 13, withhold not correction from the child, for if thou beatest him with the rod, he shall not die. Can you remember the times when you thought you were going to die when your dad was whipping you? I thought many times I was within an inch of death, but there was no danger. God goes on to say, thou shalt beat him with the rod and shalt deliver his soul from hell. What does that mean? That means that the child that does not respect authority in the home, he's not going to respect authority in the school. He's not going to respect authority in the government. He's not going to respect authority in the pulpit. He's not going to respect the authority of God's word. Now, let me say a word here. The old King James English here sounds so harsh, beating a child with a rod. God does not have here at all anything that even smacks of brutality to a child. God gave little children a spanking place. And God says that if you teach that child there is a moral authority in this world, you've taken the first step to leading that child to salvation. Listen to the word again. Withhold not correction from the child. Thou shalt beat him with a rod and shalt deliver his soul from hell. Now, those are some reasons you ought to do it. Let me give you some ways to do it, some rules for discipline. Again, just like communication, you must start early. When should you begin to discipline? The Bible says, chasten thy son when there is hope, while there is hope, and let not thy soul spare for his crying. Begin early. When should you begin? How early? When he or she is old enough to knowingly and willingly disobey. Never use corporal punishment on a child for mistakes such as spilt milk, or an accident, a bowel movement, or something like that. Never whip a child for something like that. That's terrible to do that. Never whip a child or spank a child for something over which the child has no control. But when you see rebellion, and they'll test you early, then, dear friend, there will come a time for discipline. But that discipline need not be a spanking. Spanking is not the first act, it is the last resort. God says when he rebukes us, as many as I love, I rebuke and chasten. First the rebuke, before the chastisement. It may not be necessary that you whip at all. Speaking comes before spanking. There are times for an explanation. There are times for a warning. There are times for a second chance, a third chance, a fourth chance. But there comes a time when you must say, we're going to show who's in control in this home. There comes a time when authority must be laid down. When you do that, young parents, be sure to keep your word. Do not make idle threats. Don't say, if you do that again, you're going to get a spanking, and then the child not get a spanking. If the rapture comes, you spank them on the way up. You make certain that you keep your word. And if a spanking is due, administrate it promptly. The Bible says in Ecclesiastes chapter 8 and verse 11, because sentence against an evil work is not executed speedily, therefore the hearts of the sons of men is fully set in them to do evil. The punishment ought to follow the crime as quickly as possible. A word of caution. Never, ever chastise your child in front of other people if you can help it. Never humiliate the child. Never embarrass the child. When chastisement is necessary, let the husband and the wife present a united front. Let them both agree. One may even hold the child while the other administers the punishment. Never let a child play one parent against another. Never, never argue about the child's punishment in front of the child. The child will play one parent against another. When you do administer corporal punishment, do a good job. Now, that doesn't mean that you cause physical harm. I want to make that abundantly clear. But do a good job. The Bible puts it this way, let not thy soul spare for his crying. You see, if you do a good job, your spanking days may be over very soon. A good spanking can last for a long time. And after you have given that spanking, then pick the child up. Love the child. Express your love to that child, but never let the child get the idea that it was worth whatever he did because the spanking really didn't amount to much anyway. Always, always discipline in love. Our scripture, Ephesians chapter 6 and verse 4, and ye fathers, provoke not your children to wrath. Have you ever seen folks deal with kids like this? Have you ever watched a mother in a grocery store whack at a kid? Whack. Whack. That's terrible. Or whack a kid and say, get out from in front of the television set. Whack. That's not discipline. All you're showing is that you're a bully, and that you don't understand what discipline is. You must discipline in love. The Bible says in James chapter 1 and verse 20, the wrath of man worketh not the righteousness of God. When you chastise a child, remember it is correction, not revenge. So many of us sometimes get so angry that we don't understand that we're to have ourselves in control. I heard about a man who was pushing a little baby carriage, and in that stroller was a child who was just crying and screaming, and the father was saying, now, Albert, careful, Albert, easy, Albert, there, Albert, take it easy, Albert. A woman said, sir, I've never seen such patience. How gentle you are with little Albert. Oh, he said, no, he's Billy. I am Albert. Easy, Albert. Now, the Bible mentions chastising a child with a rod. Why is that so? You find an object and chastise the child with an object. Don't strike a child with your hand. Let your hand be the object of love and caressing, even in going to get that object. And you spank only after an explanation. Sweetheart, here's why Daddy must do this. Because Daddy told you to do thus and such and you didn't do it. Or because you did something that you ought not to have done. And Daddy told you if you did this, you must be punished. And Daddy wants you to know he loves you. But Daddy's got to keep his word. And then with that object, with firmness but gentleness, in the right place, never striking a child about the face or anything like that, but in that spanking place that God has given, you discipline in love and in patience. And let me say this, and here's where many parents fail in disciplining a child. Remember to work for that child's repentance toward God. When a child disobeys his parents, do you know what that child has done? He sinned against God. It's not you primarily he sinned against. He sinned against God. And if that child will learn that to honor his father and his mother is one of the Ten Commandments, that thou shalt not lie, thou shalt not steal, thou shalt not bear false witness, thou shalt not covet, all of these things are commands of God. And so say, child, listen, Daddy's heart is broken because God doesn't want us to behave that way. Now be careful. You cannot be the Holy Spirit. You can pray for repentance in that child's heart. You can try to lead that child to repentance. But remember, the Holy Spirit must do that. But seek for and pray for and guide that child to repentance. After it's over, give the child a hug. Let the child know that you've received that child. Kiss away the tears. Send them out to play. Never hold grudges. Never hold grudges. Now, let me mention the third thing, and I'll be finished. First of all, I've talked about communication. Secondly, I've talked about correction. Now, let me tell you that those two things ought to lead to the third thing that ought to be the goal and aim of every parent. Communication, correction, and conversion. To lead your child to Jesus Christ. That ought to be the solemn and holy goal and aim of your life, is to bring that child to faith in Christ. Seek an early salvation for your child. Your child does not have to have a PhD in sin before he or she can get saved. It is not unusual for little children to get saved when they're raised in a Christian home. Listen to me, folks. 75% of all of the people who are saved before the age of 15. Did you know that? 75% of all people who are saved before the age of 15. Matthew Henry, who has given us Matthew Henry's commentary on the Bible, one of the best devotional commentaries on the Bible, was saved at the age of 11. Jonathan Edwards, the great preacher who preached that famous sermon, Sinners in the Hands of an Angry God, was saved at the age of 8. Polycarp, one of the church fathers, was saved at the age of 9. He was burned at the stake for Christ when he was 90. Did childhood conversions last? I guess so. He died for Jesus at the age of 90. Charles Haddon Spurgeon, I suppose the greatest Baptist preacher who ever lived, was saved at the age of 12. Charles Haddon Spurgeon later testified that he would have been saved at a much earlier age had somebody explained the gospel of Jesus Christ to him. I want to tell you something, friend. A survey showed that 90% of all Southern Baptist missionaries at home and abroad, 90% were saved before the age of 11 of all of our missionaries. And the average age of conversion was 8 years old. Don't get the idea that little children cannot believe in Jesus Christ. They can. They should. The main thing to watch for, dear friend, is that child aware of the fact that he or she is a sinner? Not just that they've done some bad things, but when they're aware of this terrible thing called sin, and they're aware that God is righteous and holy, and that God punishes sin, then it is so easy to point them to Jesus. Be careful that you do not push for premature decision. We do not want you to vaccinate your child with a mild form of Christianity so the real thing will not take. But when you see that Holy Spirit conviction, parents, be wise. Present the Lord Jesus. Ask your child if they'd like to receive Christ. And you as parents have the joy of leading your child to Christ. Your responsibility is not to block that child and not to shove that child, but to guide that child. These three things, communication, correction, and conversion, make those your goal. Make those your aim. And I believe you'll be the parents of a happy child, and you'll thank God that He gave them to you. Father, I thank You for Your Word, and Lord, for the wonderful, wonderful truths that You've given us concerning the care and the maintenance of our children. Lord, we know that we've all failed. I know that I failed in many ways with my children, but I thank You, Lord, that You saw the desire of my heart. Lord, You were merciful. I thank You, God, that You help us when we truly want Your help. Amen.
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8: 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The Apostle Paul succeeded in what he set out to do. Many godly people are successful. The biggest challenge in success comes in making sure our ladder is leaning against the right wall. Or as the Apostle Paul wrote in one of my favorite verses, "Whatever you do, do it heartily as to the Lord and not to men." 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
0: 91.5, The Blessing Weather. A meteorologist, Mike Cox, it'll be partly cloudy this afternoon. Some scattered showers and storms will be moving through. And some strong to severe storms are possible, especially north of the Tri-Cities as we go through the afternoon hours today. Look for a high today of 88 degrees. We'll keep an eye on those storms throughout the course of the day. Now, storms will taper off during the evening tonight with partly cloudy skies. We'll have scattered showers and storms returning later on with lows tonight around 68.
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7: 91.5, The Blessing, WHCB, Bristol Kingsport, Johnson City. Kenneth Hill here. I've been told by some folks I don't say much at the top of the hour. Well, I can't really say too much, but I can tell you that Jesus Christ, God's own Son, came to this earth and died for your sin that you might have your sins forgiven. So turn from your sin, turn to Jesus Christ, and receive Him as your personal Savior. And there'll be a home in heaven for you. I can tell you that in 30 seconds.
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1: 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He will be continuing his study in the Old Testament book of Jeremiah. That's the Bible class coming up tomorrow, 4 a.m. and 9 a.m. here at WHCB. We have Hello World with Greg Patton a few minutes away from now. But first, here's Portraits of Grace.
2: This is John MacArthur welcoming you to Portraits of Grace. You can learn much about a person's character by listening to what he says. In the same way, others can learn much about you. That's because the tongue is a window to the heart. James said, "The mouth speaks out of that which fills the heart." Corrupt speech betrays an unregenerate heart. Righteous speech demonstrates a transformed and righteous heart. What do your words reveal about your heart? Remember Paul's admonition, "Let no unwholesome word proceed from your mouth, but only such a word as is good for edification according to the need of the moment, that it may give grace to those who hear." Blessing and grace of a disciplined speech, and so can others. This is John MacArthur, hoping you'll join me again for Portraits of Grace.
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7: 91.5, the blessing weather.
1: A meteorologist, Mike Cox, it'll be partly cloudy this afternoon. Some scattered showers and storms will be moving through, and some strong to severe storms are possible, especially north of the Tri-Cities as we go through the afternoon hours today. Look for a high today of 88 degrees. We'll keep an eye on those storms throughout the course of the day. Now, storms will taper off during the evening tonight with partly cloudy skies. We'll have scattered showers and storms returning later on with lows tonight around 68.
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8: Hello, world. I'm Greg Patton. Stand by for news and stuff. I ask it often because I think it's so important. Sometimes we just get overwhelmed. I'm going to talk about this at the end of the program today. Stress and how to win this thing, trusting in Almighty God. Those five things that we continue to bring up, I think, are just so important that every day get into the Bible, get a daily devotion, even if it's just a few minutes. Some have the luxury of going for hours, but yeah, be into the Bible today. And then prayer, and especially focusing on others and all of their problems. There's always somebody out there in worse trouble, worse shape than you. So make sure you're in prayer today, and that can take a while. Make sure you're serving other people in some way. You can be giving and doing, take a cake to the neighbor, any number of things. In and out of the local church, you need to be a servant. That's your strength. And then you need to hang around other Christians consistently. They will help you get to where you need to be. I learn every Sunday from my congregation. They teach me so much. And then, of course, being a good Bible-believing church. Are you? If not, get into one that teaches the Word of God. You do those five things. You're going to find yourself spiritually in real good shape. It's a promise from God. They're all biblical, my friend. Do it today. Get excited about the things of God. We need to. Jesus is coming soon, and well, let's just do it. What in the world is going on? We did not know, but it was tricky. The President of the United States evaded a credible threat from Iran while visiting Turkey at the NATO summit. That was in July. I didn't know this. The operation involved using an older version of Air Force One as a decoy, and then Trump was smuggled in on a third, smaller military jet. And wait a minute, it gets better. He left. He was hidden in a airport catering cart. I just can't see Trump in one. Anyway, they say that's the way they did it. And even the press corps did not know that Trump wasn't aboard Air Force One. According to the Washington Post, huh? What's the latest with Iran? They've demanded reparations from this country to compensate for damages. Trump rejected their request on social media, issued his own demands that Iran compensate the world and the region for funding terrorism. Pentagon is racing to purchase more missiles after the war with Iran and other conflicts have, well, significantly depleted our stockpile, they say. And Iran submitted its leadership with the appointment of six, count them, six fresh generals as Tehran signaled it's ready for a prolonged war with the U.S. I don't know. I think Fauci better hide out someplace. Senator Ron Johnson of Wisconsin was leading the charge on investigating Dr. Fauci's old government phones. A revelation came out that the former COVID czar was concerned that vaccines could cause miscarriages, and that was just the tip of the iceberg. So much baloney in this nonsense of COVID and mask and all that. Aaron Rodgers, Pittsburgh Steelers quarterback, famous from being the quarterback star for years of the Green Bay Packers. Originally, he eviscerated Fauci, saying that so many in the NFL, executives, coaches, so on, all had fake COVID vaccination cards and stuff, and those who didn't had to go in and be checked daily and eat separately and wear masks everywhere. And how was everybody that have a brain knew that whole thing was nonsense. Put America on hold for how long? It'll take years to recover. Good grief, Charlie Brown. Bring out the guns. We can use them in Massachusetts where they're, well, murder's okay. They, in Massachusetts, along with, what, 10 other states? Abortion, murder, right up until the day of birth. The governor signed it yesterday. And in her office was a ton of demon-led women applauding wildly. Good grief. Under the Prioritizing Patient Access to Care Act, yeah, right. Healthcare workers will have greater discretion in determining whether to perform an abortion later in the pregnancy without facing any legal problems here on Earth. But God is still in control. Murder is wrong. I've said it before, I'll say it again. What's happening in the WNBA is America. 3 weeks ago, the WNBA needed less than 24 hours to suspend the Toronto Tempo head coach Sandy Brondello for making a comment that wasn't explicitly racial. As a matter of fact, where she comes from, Australia, the terminology is used all the time, but not here in America. So, more than 2 days after the Chicago Sky guard, Dejana Kerrigan, explicitly invoked race, calling it white privilege in an incident that happened with the Fever basketball team and Sophie Cunningham, she was ejected immediately. The league apparently had nothing to say about that. So the white woman got suspended. The black gal, nothing said. What's wrong with this picture? Remember again, what's happening in the WNBA, watch it closely, is America today. Okay, so a good thing or a bad thing? So many towns and cities in America are doing the opposite of flocking to a leading surveillance startup amid some widespread concern of privacy infringement in dozens of cases of police misuse. Many communities have recently canceled their contracts with the Flock Safety Company. They have 120,000-plus license plate readers all over America. What are we talking about? Artificial intelligence-equipped devices that can track vehicles from their license plate, make, model, color, even a bumper sticker. The cameras are used by thousands of police agencies across America, plus some college campuses and homeowners associations. So, the International Association of Chiefs of Police saying, these cameras and Flock, it's just a crime-fighting star. It's wonderful. But critics say it's gone too far. For warrantless abuse, based on several recent incidents as an example, at least 50 cops have been accused of misusing the cameras or similar systems to stalk women. What? Though Flock says it doesn't work with ICE, some police departments can grant access to immigration agencies. The Columbus, Ohio system, for example, has fielded 15,000-plus potential immigration-related searches using the cameras. Cops recently used Flock to arrest a Wisconsin man for marijuana possession after tracking him to and from Michigan, where weed is legal. Yep, see a problem here? Some people taking matters into their own hands. There are vigilantes out there now disabling these cameras. And a grassroots group called DeFlock is mapping the device's locations around America. Amazon-owned Ring canceled its partnership with Flock in February, and more than 70 municipalities from L.A. to small Virginia towns have stopped working with Flock in recent months, according to public outcry. What do you think? As one Republican commissioner of North Carolina said recently, we had work boots and Subarus in our parking lot, and they were all united in their position against these cameras. You know, on a related note, this is going too far. Have you searched your personal information on Google, as an example, or ChatGPT? What starts as kind of a fun thing to do ends up, this is scary. You'd be shocked to find out what people can see about you, your name, phone number, your home address. Anyone deeply searching can find out about your family, your Social Security number, health records, financial records, your employment history. They can do all that stuff. It's the new America. What's going on in Colombia? Usually talking about drug deaths over there. Now it's earthquakes. At least 111 people have been killed. More trapped under debris after two powerful earthquakes hit western Colombia yesterday. The earthquake struck about 250 miles west of the capital of Bogota. This comes less than 2 months after more than 6,000 people died in a pair of earthquakes in Venezuela. The Department of, Health and Human Services proposed a new rule yesterday. New rule that would require food manufacturers to notify the FDA when they introduce a new ingredient to their products. The proposal would close a loophole that food safety advocates have long complained about. For many years, companies could avoid regulatory review for new ingredients by asserting they were generally recognized as safe. Though food policy experts applauded the proposal, here we go again. Some experts caution that it's unlikely to actually improve the healthiness of U.S. food, as companies would still be able to determine the safety of their own ingredients. Here we go again. Democrats inside and outside Wisconsin are very anxious about the primary election here on the battleground state. Their worries can be summarized in just two words. Francesca Hong, the 37-year-old state rep and part-time bartender, a dues-paying member of the Democratic Socialist of America, has led in polls ahead of the final day of balloting for the Democratic nomination for governor in a race that has been one of this year's most chaotic. Establishment Democrats are concerned that Hong, on whom Republicans have spent millions because they think she would be easier to beat in November than any other Democrat in the race, could cost the party a governorship in a very key state. Oh, what are you going to do, Dems? Today's a big day. And with this story, I think it's real. I just think we're getting really wimpy in America. Where have all the tough guys and gals gone, huh? The University of Michigan going to drop grades, drop them, for the first semester freshmen next year, and it's in an effort to curb the mental health crisis unfolding among college-age individuals from coast to coast. Instead of a letter grade, first semester transcripts will show pass or no credit. The program is designed to help students acclimate to the demands of college and allow intrinsic motivations to guide personally meaningful academic journeys. Blah, blah, blah, blah, blah, blah, blah. Good night. What in the... Well, you know. So I ask, can you, oh say, can you see the rising tide of evil in America and the nonsense going on in every arena? What are you talking about? That Kentucky middle school teacher who was the first to be charged under a new grooming law. She's a married new mom. Graves County middle school teacher Sadie Flores, 25 years old, was arrested with grooming a minor. 4 years after marrying her husband, David, a machine operator, and a year after giving birth to their first baby, a daughter. She said, "We are so grateful that God chose us to be parents to this sweet baby." She gushed on Facebook in July, announcing her pregnancy. "Our greatest adventure is about to begin. Sound normal so far?" Oh, no, that's radical. That's wicked. Flores shared snaps of her daughter posing in front of the church just weeks before she was arrested at her workplace following a complaint by some accusers. She attempted to manipulate the minor and expressed feelings of love and admiration, more so than just a student-teacher thing. Are you kidding me? This is real. I'm telling you, we're nuts. And we have nuts out there. They walk among us, and somehow you have to function or try to normally with these buffoons. Oh, dear me. Is this story just unbelievable or what? Pray for the Flores family. Many of you might say, I knew it all along. The United States broke a 132-year record for the hottest month ever in July. The average temperature in the lower 48 states was 77 degrees. That's roughly 3 degrees above the 20th century average. Now you know. And finally, what would you do if you absolutely had to? A 71-year-old Maine lifeguard, 71 years old, claimed that he was dragged 6 feet under the water by a great white shark, leaving him so terrified that he swam so hard he could have beaten Michael Phelps in the Olympics. Greg Wilford said he won. The shark didn't get him. He lived. He thought a boat had grabbed his rescue can because he got pulled under, realized it was a great white. Swam, boy, did that man swim. Would you? Of course you would. And finally, who said that? Us is good. Why y'all blaming God for your problems? Most of y'all's problems came from not listening to him to begin with. Oh, boy. And finally, off to Andy Griffith. The older I get, the more I understand why Ernest T. Bass threw rocks at people. Where's my Bible? Life 101 is next. Well, it seems like only yesterday, planning what to put in the garden and back to school tomorrow and fall. It's going to be a great time shortly talking about the fall fundraiser at WHCB. Kingsport, Bristol, Johnson City, here we come. First Wednesday, right after Labor Day. Oh, it's such a need. Always. Christian radio struggles. You can help, my friend. Volunteer to answer a phone. Do little odd jobs here and there. Come help the preacher. Do his part at 91.5. It's all coming your way. Starts Wednesday, right after Labor Day, the fall fundraiser. Looking forward. Renewing fellowship with a lot of people down there. Going to be a good time. You join us, my friend. Be praying. I like the part of the chorus there. I've got peace like a river. Do you really got peace today amid turmoil? Easy to have peace and say wonderful things when it's gone your way. Got a question for you. Does it work?
9: With all the turmoil going on, and sometimes it's overwhelming, how do you get that peace? I think peace comes when we acknowledge our love for the Lord. In our conversations and teachings about the devil and his demons.
8: Most notably, Invisible War on the Saints, both the book and the 36-part video series. Sure, we talk about it. We need to. And I can't hit this one too strongly.
9: I continue to say you need to focus on God and just glance now and then at the enemy. So you show your love for the Lord Jesus Christ and you release control of your life over whatever the situation is. That's where real peace comes. One of the ways Jesus dealt with the pressures was just stepping away from the furious pace of this world. He did that to be alone with the Father. That's good advice for you and I today. He understood that communion with God was just, well, it was mandatory in maintaining his relationship with the Father. And it's also essential to experiencing peace on a continual basis. When we go to God in prayer, we express our needs and our total dependence upon him. And that's important for us to recognize. You know, after a particularly intense time of ministering to the people, Jesus said to his disciples, "Come away by yourselves to a secluded place and just rest a while." Mark 6:31. When that stress builds up in your life and there's no relief in sight, you need to take Jesus' advice. You find that quiet place to be alone with God in prayer. Too much stress over a period of time weakens you physically. It damages you mentally as well as emotionally. We need breaks in life, even after times of rewarding activity. Jesus and the disciples had been doing what God had called them to do, yet there was a need for rest. There's a need for renewal. Everybody needs it. You may not be able to walk away from the pressure you're feeling right now, but you can experience God's peace deep within your soul today, my friend. Peace comes when you acknowledge your love for the Lord and release that control. It doesn't mean you avoid responsibility, that you run from things. That's not it. No, it means you're acknowledging your need of God. Does your schedule seem tight? Are you carrying a heavy burden today? You can find solitude in your spirit through Jesus Christ. You turn to him today in prayer, even if you decided to get up and simply take a few minutes to walk around the block today. Take a few deep breaths and a whispered prayer. Lord, I need your peace in my situation right now. It'll make a big difference in your life. You know, there are four main experiences to the peace of God. Number one, total dependence on the Lord. As long as you strive and struggle to accomplish goals in your own strength, your own ability, you're going to experience times of anxiety and stress. You need to acknowledge God as your strength and your refuge, shifting the focus from self and your finite ability to Almighty God and his infinite ability and resources. Give God your burdens today. Let him take care of you. That's so important, so you can experience and enjoy his peace. Prayer, there's a saying that goes like this: no prayer, no peace. You've heard that, right? Prayer and meditation on God's word are essential to experience real peace. When you hide God's word in your life, the storms of life may blow, but they will not shatter your peace. It's also times of prayer that you learn to worship the Lord and praise him for what he's doing in your life. These form a cornerstone for your intimacy with Christ. Without them, it's difficult to experience the full depth of God's love. Then how's your faith today? The absence of faith leads to anxiety, which is the antithesis of peace. Shalom peace, God's sweet peace, is not dependent on our external circumstances, not at all. It is dependent only on God. Before his arrest and crucifixion, Jesus reminded his followers that they will have trouble in this world. He said, "These things I have spoken to you," what? "So that ye may know peace. In the world you have tribulation, but take courage. I have overcome the world." John 16:33. Residing peace is something you can experience today to its fullest because God has promised never to leave you nor forsake you. Hebrews 13:5. Even in times of personal failure, God's love is directed toward you. Childlike faith is all that God requires. Even if you are in extreme situations today, trust the Lord. Just close your eyes now. Take a deep breath and whisper, "Lord, I want to trust you with this thing. Let your peace rest in my heart today, and I pray that you would guide me through this very difficult time." And then you need to focus on God today and not on the pressure itself or the stresses. Dependence, prayer, faith, it's got to have some object. If your eyes are focused on the problem, anxiety will take over, capture your emotions. However, if you're focused on God, then you can rest in the fact that he's going to give you wisdom. He's going to give you strength, and especially that peace that you need right now to complete that thing and withstand the pressures. God has something for you to learn today through every trial that comes your way. He never wastes time, never wastes sorrow. He uses each one of these things to draw us closer to himself. In 2 Corinthians, the Apostle Paul writes, "We're afflicted in every way, but we're not crushed, are we? We're not despairing, we're not persecuted, we're not forsaken, struck down, we're not destroyed." 2 Corinthians 4:8-9. True peace does not come as a result of eliminating sorrow and disappointment and discouragement. Not at all. It comes as a result of just one thing, and that is an intimate relationship with the Lord Jesus Christ. This is where anxiety ends. The real, true peace begins. The Bible tells us to trust in the Lord with all our heart. Lean not to your own understanding. In all your ways acknowledge him, and God promises you he will direct your path. What a promise. Yeah, you don't have to be stressed out, fearful, in a mess today. Trust him. Lean on him. Focus on Almighty God. And finally, they say this really happened. Reaching the end of a job interview, fresh out of Massachusetts Institute of Technology. "And what starting salary are you looking for?" The engineer replies, "Oh, in the region of $125,000, depending on the package." The interviewer inquires, "Well, what would you say about 5 weeks vacation, 14 paid holidays, full medical and dental, company matching retirement funds up to 50% of your salary, and a new red Corvette?" The engineer sat up straight with a smile and said, "Wow, are you kidding?" The interviewer replies, "Yeah, and you started it." That's it. At Massey for a Tuesday. So glad you're here every day for Hello World. Join me on Facebook. So many do. Greg, G-R-E-G, Patton, P-A-T-T-E-N. And that's it. That's the way it is. Tuesday, August 11th, 2026. I am Greg Patton. Until tomorrow, same time, same place, you have a great day.
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13: G.K. Chesterton told the story of a yachtsman who set sail from England, determined to reach an exotic South Sea island. But after many stormy days at sea, he finally sighted land. Beaching his boat, he ventured inland to find a pagan temple before him. He scaled the walls and bravely planted the Union Jack at its pinnacle, only to discover that what he had scaled was the Brighton Pavilion on England's south coast. He thought he had sailed in a straight line, but in the storm he had been blown off course and had actually gone in a circle without knowing it. As David Wells put it, he imagined that he was the first in the land, but it turned out that he was the last. We smile at the comedy of the error, yet more than a few people I know launch out on the venture of faith only to hit stormy waters and find themselves going the opposite direction of heaven's shore. How do you keep from being a fatality in the storms of life? The following are simple guidelines that will help you when you're tempted to retreat. Guideline 1, learn about the nature and character of God. Actually, faith rests upon his character. It comes by hearing, says Paul, and hearing comes from the Word of God. What we know of God, we have gleaned from the Bible, a book that has been a map for pilgrims and travelers for centuries. If you believe that the Bible contains God's direction for life and living, you are then confronted with the issue of whether or not God will keep his promise. The more you know of the character of God, the greater will be your faith. Guideline 2. Realize that winds of testing only strengthen your faith when you remain faithful and steadfast. Some people become Christians with the anticipation they will never, ever again face problems. They are the ones who get disappointed. Remember, God never promised to exempt you from storms, but to be with you and to take you through the storm. Literally dozens of promises in the Bible can be found to that effect. Notice that the storm strikes both the believer and the unbeliever alike. The one is not subjected to great force because of his wickedness, nor is the other spared because of his faith. Yet God has promised to be with his children in the storm. That's the difference. The Bible promises a blessing for those who are tested. James, the half-brother of Christ, wrote, "The testing of your faith develops perseverance." Guideline 3. Rest in the assurance that God is still in charge, no matter how hard the winds blow. Now, I freely admit that sometimes when the storm is raging, you wonder. The dog gets sick, your husband is out of town, the kids have to go to the doctor, the babysitter can't sit, and your car won't start. God, your heart cries out, "Why me?" Things must have looked pretty dark to Daniel as his eyes adjusted to the darkness and he saw the lions licking their chops at the thought of fresh meat, him. Please remember, the storm will pass, and God will be there to welcome you at the beginning of another day. God won't let you down. Here's the promise. Being confident of this, that he who began a good work in you will carry it on to completion to the day of Christ. Guideline 4. Most important, realize the walk of faith is one step at a time, one day at a time, one problem at a time.
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14: 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And there's another shakeup on the horizon, one that could save everyday consumers a lot of money.

0: In their day, lithium-ion batteries were a game-changer. Today, they power Teslas and other EVs. However, they have drawbacks, like being prone to overheating. And they're made with hard-to-source minerals. For this, the world is dependent on China. However, new breakthroughs have proven the viability of sodium-ion batteries. That's right, the same white stuff sitting on your kitchen table. These will be cheaper and less prone to overheating. History is full of breakthroughs, but none compares with this, the eternal Son of God becoming truly man. Jesus lived and died in our place that all who trust in him may have eternal life. Welcome to Haven Today. I'm David Wolin, sharing the great story that's all about Jesus, and we're in a series called The King We Need. Let me ask you, have you ever been alone in a crowd, perhaps in a foreign country, or maybe a social function where it seems everyone else knows each other except you're out of place, an outsider? But then you hear a familiar voice, one you know well, and you see a familiar smile, you make eye contact. Well, that's how I'd describe the unique joy of reading the Old Testament and discovering, in a multitude of ways, that the Lord Jesus is just as present there as he is in the New Testament. For many believers today, the Old Testament can feel foreign, while the New Testament feels a little more like home. But wouldn't it be wonderful to get to know the entire Bible as the one unified story that it is, all of it pointing to Jesus? This is true for every book of the Bible, but I'd say uniquely so when we come to the Psalms. And today we'll continue a conversation about how we can behold Christ in the Psalms. And this is poignant because the Psalms are unique in the canon of Scripture. This holy inspired hymnal was Israel's ancient songbook and prayer book. In it, we find words for nearly every human experience. Psalms of rejoicing and psalms of lament, psalms proclaiming the advancement of God's kingdom, and psalms of repentance, and so on. But if this book is so very human, how could it be that it shows us the eternal Son of God, who at this point in history had not yet taken on human flesh? The name Jesus does not appear in the Psalms, nor does Messiah, or the Greek equivalent, Christ. So how can the Psalms point us to Christ? Yesterday, we started a conversation about the Psalms with my good friend, David Sunday. And today, we're going to continue that conversation as we consider how significant the book of Psalms is, both in the life of the church and of every Christian believer.
1: Going back to the early church, Augustine really believed there was a shape and design to the Psalter. Now, he would say, I'm not sure exactly what it is, but I can see evidence of design. Martin Luther said that if you only had the book of Psalms, you would have in this book, if you didn't have time to read the whole Bible, he'd say, read the book of Psalms, because the Psalms are themselves a little Bible in which is contained everything we need to know about God's plan and God's purposes and how to live a godly life.
0: The voice of my guest today, David Sunday. For many years now, he's been a friend and a mentor to me, and I'm looking forward to having him join us in a few minutes. But first, I want to ask you to prayerfully consider making a difference at and through Haven Ministries. If you have a great love for the Lord Jesus and for his church, as we do, and if you're concerned today about the state of the church in the Western world, as we are, and if what you hear day in and day out on Haven Today resonates with you, as together we're shining a spotlight on the Lord Jesus, clarifying the gospel, and faithfully striving to teach God's word with God's heart, then could I ask you to stand with us? Your gift makes a difference, whether it's one time or monthly. But as a monthly Haven partner, giving at a sustainable level for you, that really does help Haven a lot by adding to long-term financial stability for us. But either way, through a one-time gift or a monthly one, we'd love to send Haven's exclusive resource that helps you behold Christ and the gospel in every book of the Bible. It's called Christ in All the Scriptures, and it's designed as a daily companion for your Bible reading, one that provides devotional insights, and there's a summary guide for every book of the Bible. This is our way of saying thank you for your generous gift, which in turn then helps countless other people to see Jesus, maybe for the first time, in God's Word, and to hear Him calling them to come and follow Him. You can give by phone now at 865-HAVEN, 865-HAVEN, or you can give online at haventoday.org. And I'll give you the website one more time, haventoday.org. And now on this same topic, I love the way Christy Knuckles does this in her song, As For Me. It's from Psalm 2, pointing us to Jesus and how this psalm points us to the King we need.

0: This is Haven Today. I'm David Wolin, and joining me for a second day is David Sunday from Word Partners, president of Word Partners, an international preacher equipping ministry. Did I say that right, David?
1: Pastors training pastors to preach God's word with God's heart.
0: Beautiful. And we've got you on the air with us again today because you have a specialization, thanks to your DMin doctoral work, on praying the Psalms. And this week, we're continuing our series of seeing Christ in all of Scripture. And I'm thinking about how in the New Testament, it's actually the book of Psalms that shows up more than any other book in the Old Testament.
1: And one of the most frequently quoted Psalms is Psalm 110, which probably isn't at the top of the devotional list of most Christians, but it's about the king and his kingdom and all Jesus's enemies being made a footstool for his feet, and about the global mission of the gospel of Jesus Christ.
0: And so we've made a bold statement
1: that
0: we can see Christ throughout the Psalms. And there are perhaps places that are easier to see him there, where we might be accused even of cherry picking the places where Jesus himself is quoting the Psalms and inserting himself into them, or perhaps a psalm that we read it and think, well, that could be no one other than Christ. It describes the king, the coming king, so beautifully. But there are a lot of other types of psalms where it's not necessarily immediately evident to the average Christian where we're supposed to see Christ in it. Are we supposed to just be bending these words to try to find a way to fit him or squeeze him in? Let's start with that question. Are there mistakes that people commonly make when they read the Psalms?
1: Yes, I think that even though we're saying the Psalms are rich for the devotional life of believers, one of the mistakes that we can make is treating the Psalms like they're a storage cabinet filled with miscellaneous devotional insights, and forgetting that there's actually evidence that there's a real arrangement, a design, an intelligent design to the Psalms as a whole. And I think we need to take a step back and read the Psalms from beginning to end and hear this pulsating undercurrent that flows throughout the Psalms of the king and his kingdom. And so how do we see Jesus in all the Psalms? Well, we can ask some diagnostic questions as we read through the whole book of Psalms, like, how does Jesus fulfill the promises that God made to King David for an everlasting kingdom? Or how is King David's life and experience in this psalm mirroring

0: and foreshadowing the life of his greater son, our Lord Jesus Christ. How is Jesus the new and better David, to borrow a phrase from Tim Keller? How would our Lord Jesus Christ take the words of this particular psalm and make them his prayer? That has been a really helpful question for me. How would Jesus pray this psalm?
1: You're giving us some practical tips here, David. Thank you. And as I was watching you sort of use your hands to express the breadth and the shape of the Psalms, I was thinking this is something that is really helpful at a real basic level. We know that it's not just the words of the Psalms, but even the order of the Psalms, yes, that are part of its inspired message, part of the inspired Word of God. Can you just give us a brief overview of what is the shape of the Book of Psalms?
0: Yeah. This is an intriguing subject, David, and a lot of work has been done on this, particularly in the last 100 years. But even going back to the early church, Augustine really believed there was a shape and design to the Psalter. Now, he would say, I'm not sure exactly what it is, but I can see evidence of design. Martin Luther said that if you only had the book of Psalms, you would have in this book, if you didn't have time to read the whole Bible, he'd say, read the book of Psalms, because the Psalms are themselves a little Bible in which is contained everything we need to know about God's plan and God's purposes and how to live a godly life. And he saw that there was a design to the book of Psalms. So it's sometimes hard to be specific about what is the design of each particular psalm. But if you read it as a whole, you can see that the Psalms start, there's five books within the book of Psalms. Book one deals a lot with the king and the trials of the kingdom, his enemies, and he's running to God for refuge. And then as you move through further books, you see the king trusting in God's faithfulness to fulfill his promises. And then as we move into books 3 and 4 of the Psalter, we see God's people in exile, and then the return from exile and the restoration culminating in this universal reign of God's king, in which everything that has breath in all the earth is praising the Lord because he is the king of all the earth. So it's showing us the story of going through trial and difficulty into everlasting triumph, which that's the story of our Lord Jesus Christ. And that's the story of all of us who follow him. It's we go through humiliation and suffering and difficulty, and then God in the end exalts us through the triumph of our king.
1: That's beautiful. David, can we dig into a particular psalm? And I was thinking, we were talking about this a few moments ago before we turned the microphones on, and how Psalm 51 might be a good place for us to go. That's the psalm where David is just pouring out his lament, a confession before God. He's sinned with Bathsheba, and now he is repenting. And how can a psalm about a king who has failed in sin terribly be a psalm that points us to the sinless one?
0: Right, right. Good question, David. And we know our Lord Jesus Christ could not say himself, I know my transgressions and my sin is ever before me. But reading those and those words and connecting them to the Lord Jesus Christ actually deepens our appreciation for the fact that Jesus is a new and better David. He had no sins of his own to confess. He had no repentance of his own to do, but he was the one who would not be ashamed to be numbered among the transgressors, as Isaiah puts it. Jesus took all our sins upon himself. And Jesus is the reason that David can pray purge me with hyssop, and I shall be clean. Wash me, and I shall be whiter than snow. Jesus is the reason that David can have confidence that God is able to create in him a clean heart and renew a right spirit within him.
1: And yet, David did not know Jesus by name or understand the shape of redemption to come through the cross of Christ, right?
0: Yes.
1: So what was he looking for or looking to in the midst of speaking like this?
0: David was, like us, living a life of faith in the revelation that God had given to him. It wasn't a revelation that's as full as the one we have now, but it was a promise that God would give to David an everlasting kingdom. And David knew that he himself was not qualified to be that everlasting king. He repents of his own sins, but he still believed nonetheless that God would be faithful to the covenant that he had made with him in 2 Samuel 7, and that there would be one of his sons who would sit on his throne and reign forever and ever. And so David's whole experience of sin and suffering and persecution was enveloped in the hope of the fulfillment of that promise.
1: So I'm going to put it into my own words. You tell me if I'm heading in the right direction, but there is an overarching promise based in a series of covenants that God has made with his people. And the book of Psalms is leaning in to those promises.
0: Yes.
1: Not yet fulfilled, but trusting that they will find fulfillment ultimately, and depending on that and yearning for that and calling out for that yet to take place. And today we read the Psalms as believers in Jesus. In one sense, you could say we read them in a different way, but maybe that's not the best word to use. Maybe a more completed or fulfilled way, because we can see that they're pointing us to Jesus.
0: Absolutely. We're a part of the same story that David and the other psalmists were a part of. The Psalms are intertwined within the story of Israel, the story of the Old Testament, you know, beginning with the Torah and God's revelation through Moses, and then the history, and then the prophetic hope. You know, the original psalmists are reflecting on and commenting on and praying back to God that hope. The only difference between them and us is that we live in the times of fulfillment of those promises. And we have the Holy Spirit who guarantees that we are, even now, by faith, experiencing that kingdom fulfillment and looking forward to, in hope, the consummation of all that when our King, the Lord Jesus Christ, returns in glory.
1: Amen. Well, David, I feel my heart just swelling in worship to the King that we own as our Savior and love and adore, and I think we need you to pray for us. Would you lead us?
0: Yes. Heavenly Father, thank you so much that you do not leave us to ourselves at any point in our journey, our life of faith. Thank you that Jesus is our all in all, and thank you that the words that he prayed to you in the Psalms, you have preserved and entrusted to us today in the 21st century, so that we can join with Jesus and his apostles and all the saints who have gone before us in offering these prayers back to you. And when we do not know what to pray for as we ought, your Spirit helps us, not just by prompting our spontaneous prayers, but by actually taking us into the Spirit-inspired book that we can then make our own and offer back to you in prayer. Thank you so much for your love for us and for your goodness to us in giving us your word, and a word that we can pray back to you in the hope of the coming kingdom of our Lord Jesus Christ, in whose name we pray. Amen.
1: Amen. David Sunday, president of Word Partners, and I might add, my pastor and dear friend, thank you so much for being with us today on Haven Today.
0: Thanks, David. It's great to be with you again.
1: This is Haven Today. I'm David Wolin, and It's been such a joy to spend time with my friend and longtime mentor, David Sunday, these past couple of days. I appreciate him for so many reasons. One is a deep respect for the international ministry that he leads. Word Partners trains pastors to faithfully preach the text of Scripture in a way that points to Christ and clarifies the gospel. They do that in the world's hardest to reach places. And I've seen David do the very thing his ministry helps other pastors learn to do. He's helped me to see more of Christ in all the Scriptures. It's far more than an academic exercise. It's life-transforming to hear God's word like this. It is worship. Every time we behold Christ in the great story which our God is weaving throughout history, all the way spotlighting the promised King, his birth, life, death, resurrection, and now today as we're looking forward to the day our King will return, that is a promise, and that's what we're reading every time we open up our Bibles. We just have to learn to recognize this and grow in our understanding. And when we do, the joy of seeing Jesus anew never fades. And that's why I'm hoping you'll reach out today and get your copy of this resource we've been talking about so much. It's called Christ in All the Scriptures, Reading and Praying Through the Bible in a Year. This is published by Haven, and you'll find encouragement for your daily walk through this resource. It's our way of saying thank you for your gift, which keeps this ministry on the air. 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And you can do that by phone at 865-HAVEN, 865-HAVEN. 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Again, haventoday.org. I'm David Wolin. Won't you come back again next time? We'll be keeping it all about Jesus. It's The Great Story here on Haven Today.
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4: Holiness goes hand in hand with the word power. Jesus was declared to be the Son of God with power according to the Spirit of Holiness. According to Vine's Expository Dictionary, holiness signifies a separation to God and the conduct befitting those so separated. This was the message preached by the early church. They preached the great truth, without holiness, no man shall see the Lord.
5: 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Carnage without will sicken him if he has carnality within.
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6: In a sense, we all live in earthquake zones. 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
8: Over 20 years ago, a technological milestone was reached. Those with computers in their homes outnumbered people with televisions in their homes. Now we have more smartphones than televisions in homes. But is all this technology actually saving us time and making our lives better? According to the book Time Traps by Todd Duncan, the answer usually is no. Some studies have shown that these high-tech traps are wasting as much as a quarter of someone's workday and even more at home. So if if you're aching for more time, turn off the computers, video games, TVs, and other tech devices, and you'll add an average of about 2 to 3 hours to your day. Don't let valuable time with your family or time you need to relax and recharge be eaten up by these high-tech time traps. The Bible says redeem your time. That means trade it in for something worthwhile. The number one complaint from families is there isn't enough time. That's because much of that time is being gobbled up by these high-tech time traps. We are WHCB 91.5 FM.
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2: Meteorologist Mike Cox, it'll be partly cloudy this afternoon. Some scattered showers and storms will be moving through. And some strong to severe storms are possible, especially north of the Tri-Cities as we go through the afternoon hours today. Look for a high today of 88 degrees. We'll keep an eye on those storms throughout the course of the day. Now, storms will taper off during the evening tonight with partly cloudy skies. We'll have scattered showers and storms returning later on with lows tonight around 68.
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12: It's great to be back.
11: Praxis recently launched an exciting new international exchange-traded fund, and I want to dive into that for a moment. But first, Benji, for listeners who may be brand new to faith-based investing, would you define it for us and also add maybe what trends you're seeing in terms of demand?
12: Yeah, so faith-based investing is an investing approach that says financial decision-making can be motivated and informed by faith, right? So it holds in tension these two things, productive use of our financial resources, but also this deep-seated concern for the individuals, communities, and God's creation also that are impacted by our investment decisions. So celebrating God's generosity and then really trying to actively follow the example of Jesus Christ. So trends. This faith-based market's been growing a lot. Obviously, yeah. Kingdom Advisors, who you're involved with, kind of estimates this market at about $22 trillion in terms of investments that are held by Christian church members. So the opportunity is vast.
11: Yes, it sure is. And we're just getting started, but good news that there's a lot of momentum behind it as awareness grows. Now, Benji, from a diversification standpoint, let's talk about international investing. Why should investors consider looking overseas?
12: All right. So as advisors know, and as people know, international equity exposure is an important part of a diversified portfolio. It's just as important in a faith-based portfolio, right? Faith-based investors want their values reflected across their entire portfolio. We've seen that international is a space where there's kind of less robust options. So we wanted to bring something in there, and people want choices and people want options.
11: Yeah, they sure do. But what unique challenges exist when we apply faith-based screens in international markets?
12: All right. So there can be some challenges, right? So, and investors, they need to make sure they're getting solid and reliable information in terms of what things should be in and what things should be out. So that's why working with a large and global partner like MSCI or Sustainalytics, some of the people that we work with, they have these large global presences and they have people that have been doing this for a long time. So they know kind of what to look out for, and really understanding kind of the culture overall, it can be really important. And another unique challenge is some countries actually have a lot more companies that are kind of involved in problematic areas. So depending on your investment style, that could become an issue.
11: Yeah, no doubt about it. Now, I want to get to this new faith-based international ETF that you just launched, PRXI. What gap does this product fill for both advisors and their clients?
12: Right. So we want to bring a product to market that works with our strengths at Praxis and then also fills a gap. Right. So there's this mix. Right. So there aren't many faith-based international ETFs out there. And we already have an international mutual fund that it's about 15 years old. So we've been involved in this kind of international investing space for a while. So bringing it to the ETF space is important. And one of the things we can certainly say, because we do optimized index investing, which means that we're trying to perform similar to the index. Now, clients love that upside that can come with an active manager, but of course they don't love the downside that can sometimes come with an active manager. So what we've seen is clients that can be new to this faith-based investing space, if they see an ETF or an investment that has less volatility around that public index, it can actually be something that's really appealing for at least a portion of their portfolio.
13: Yeah, I love this because it gives investors an opportunity to seek a benchmark-like return while also maintaining that faith-based approach, and not only in the U.S. markets, but now internationally. So this is really exciting. Benji, we're so grateful for our partnership, and congratulations to the Praxis team on the launch of PRXI.
12: Thanks so much. Appreciate being with you.
13: Absolutely. 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Every day, thousands of women face an unexpected pregnancy, scared, alone, and unsure where to turn. FaithFi is partnering with Preborn and you to bring the hope of Jesus to these mothers through free ultrasounds at pregnancy centers across America. 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I'm Rob West. I'm looking forward to taking your calls and questions today. So if you have a question, let's have you get in on the action today by calling 800-525-7000. We've got lines open. 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All right, we're going to dive in today. We'll begin in Florida. Terry, thank you for calling, sir. Go ahead.
14: Hey, Rob. Thank you for taking my call. I have a 7.5-year-old granddaughter. And I'm wondering what method I could use to start investing for her college education.
13: Yeah. You know, the best way to save for a college education is by opening and contributing to what's called a 529 education savings plan. You may have heard me mention that in the past here on this broadcast. 529 just comes from the IRS section where this is found in the code. But essentially, it creates a college savings vehicle that you can contribute to over time. You can do it monthly. You can do it one time. And you can essentially put in as much as you want. I mean, there's very little there in the way of a cap. And you would choose which state you open that 529 in. So in Florida, you know, there are no state income taxes, so therefore you wouldn't have any benefit of using the Florida plan versus another plan, because other plans might give you a state tax deduction. Even though there's never a federal deduction for a contribution to a 529, there might be a state deduction, but that doesn't apply in Florida. So you'd be free to choose among any of the state's plans that have a really good track record in terms of the investments, and you can check that out at savingforcollege.com. But essentially, you'd put put the money in, Terry. You would invest it like a 401k in that menu of investment choices that state's 529 made available to you. And then it would grow. And then at the time she's ready to go off to college, you would be able to, or she would be able to use that money for qualified educational expenses. Two things I'll mention. One is if she gets scholarships and grants, she can pull the money out penalty free on a pro rata basis. And or if she doesn't use all the money or doesn't go to college because she starts a business or does something else, goes to the mission field, then she would be able to roll that over to a Roth IRA that would be there for retirement, you know, 40 years later, up to $35,000 of that money. So it's a real great option. And essentially it acts like a Roth in that the money grows tax-free and then you pull it out tax-free so long as it's used for qualified educational expenses. So anyway, that's a bit of an overview. How does that sound?
14: That sounds great. Now, you said it was savings from college.com is the website?
13: Not quite, but close. Savingforcollege.com. Savingforcollege.com.
14: Okay. And one other question, Rob. Can I use my RMD to put into that?
13: You sure could, yeah, because when you take out the required minimum distribution, if you're 73, which is what that where that RMD kicks in now, then you're going to go ahead and pay the tax on it. And then that's money that, you know, you can do whatever you want with. And so if that was the source of money that you were then contributing to the 529, that's great. There's not any tax advantage. You're still going to have to pay the tax on the money coming out of the IRA, but you could absolutely turn around and then make a contribution to a 529 after that.
14: Okay, yeah. Because I give a huge portion of my RMD to my church because I'd rather give it to God than give it to the government.
13: Yeah, sure. And you do that through a qualified charitable distribution, is that right?
14: Yes, sir. QCD.
13: Okay. Yeah, excellent. So that's the only way to get that money out, as you probably know, Terry, without paying tax on it. So the QCD wouldn't apply here with the 529. You'd have to take it out, recognize it as income, and then turn around and make that contribution.
14: All right. Thank you so much. God bless you, Rob.
13: All right. Thank you, sir. We appreciate you being on the program. Let's go to Mississippi. Kim, how can I help you?
15: Hey, Rob, my name is Kim. Thank you so much for your show. I listen to it every day, and you've got some great wisdom to share with people. So,
13: thank you.
15: My question is, my husband and I are both retired. We're 64 years old. We've never used a financial planner. We have looked into using a CKA. We've listened to your show for about a year now. There's not one local. We live in a little town called Decatur here in Mississippi.
13: Okay.
15: Anyway, we want to know if you can recommend. We have money that we've been blessed. Our house is paid off. We're debt-free. We are both retired. He's retired military. I'm retired government. 64 years old. We have TSP savings of about $700,000. We have a credit union account that has like over $100,000 in it. We have a checking account that, and really we don't need this, but it's got a good bit of about $50,000, $60,000 in it. Savings of about $100,000. And we just need to know. We've looked up for CKAs in our area. Unfortunately, there's not one right here. There's a couple in Mississippi. There's some in Birmingham and Tuscaloosa nearby. But we just, I just want to call you and see what you're, what we need to be doing. As far as I hear you talk about Roth IRAs too.
13: Yes.
15: What do we need to be doing with money, Rob?
13: Yeah. Well, first of all, I really appreciate your kind remarks about the program. You guys are in great shape, Kim. Obviously, you all, you know, have been faithful in managing what God has entrusted to you. You've lived modestly. You've worked hard. You've saved quite a bit. You're in a really strong position being debt free, you know, having plenty of liquid reserves and having those retirement assets. So you each have thrift savings plans from your government work. Is that right?
15: We do.
13: All right. And what do you have accumulated between the two of those?
15: About $700,000.
13: Okay. And are you pulling anything out of those, or are you just living on Social Security?
15: We are just living on my husband's military retirement.
13: Military,
15: and Social Security.
13: Yeah.
15: Yes, sir. Yeah. And then I've got, you know, government retirement plus my Social Security.
13: Got it. Yeah, very good. So, yeah, you're in really good shape. I mean, this is a situation where you can even start to ask how much is enough. And really, you know, even though there are some risks in this season of life, although he'd have VA benefits, you know, if you all needed expensive long-term care at some point, 70% of Americans 65 and older will need that. You know, if it ever required nursing care or memory care, I mean, that could be $100,000 a year or more. And that's going up. So, you know, I'm not saying you've overaccumulated, but you also have the opportunity, you know, sitting on $700,000 and plenty of liquid reserves, and the fact that you're not touching it, it's continuing to grow, to start to ask the question, you know, is there some opportunity to do some additional giving? I also love the idea that you're thinking about aligning your values with your investments. And that's where I think a certified Kingdom advisor could be really helpful. Although I'm a big fan of the TSP because it's, you know, got low cost options and it's very simple to pick the investments that match your risk profile, you know, using the G and the C and the F and the I funds and the S. And so, you know, it allows you to build a portfolio that actually has great performance and it takes a lot of the guesswork out. But if you rolled those TSPs over to two IRAs, one for each of you, and you had a certified Kingdom advisor who could come into the mix, that would allow you to actually tailor the portfolio a little more dialed in because you have unlimited investment options to your risk profile and goals and objectives. It would allow you to do some additional giving because you'd have the qualified charitable distribution opportunity once you reach 70. And I know you're not there yet, but once you do, you'd be able to do giving out of your IRA that never becomes taxable, which is not possible with the TSP. So that's nice. And then thirdly, you could find a certified Kingdom advisor that could bring faith-aligned investments, which is not available in the TSP either, where it'd be screened to make sure that it aligns with your values. And even if there's not someone in your area, which we need to change that. So if you're hearing the program and you're an advisor in that area, be sure to reach out to Kingdom Advisors. 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
13: Great to have you with us today on Faith and Finance. 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Al's waiting patiently here in Arkansas. Go ahead, sir.
17: Thank you so much for taking my call. A week or two ago, I caught part of your program, and you were talking about freezing your credit score. I didn't catch the whole works. I got on the pages that you explained to look and saw how I can freeze it. But we have never, other than like 45 years ago when we bought our first house, we've never taken out a loan or had a credit score required for anything. So is there any downside to freezing them?
13: You know, there really isn't. I mean, the only downside, and it's really not one in my opinion, is if you were out seeking new credit, you'd have the, perhaps I guess you could call it, hassle of thawing, if you will, your credit file temporarily and then refreezing it just so you'd be able to allow that lender or lenders that you're shopping to access your credit file, because that would be required. But given your situation, you're not out looking for more credit, you're not looking to take out a loan, I think it's absolutely in your best interest. It's just a really straightforward and free way for you to protect yourself from identity theft. theft by simply restricting access to your credit file, because it prevents lenders and others from pulling your report without your permission, which, here's the key, it's going to stop fraudsters from opening new accounts in your name, because the lender that they're trying to open the account with is not going to be able to access your credit report, which would always be a requirement. So basically, here's what you do. You just go to each credit bureau, Equifax, Experian, and TransUnion. You could do it online or over the phone. You can even do it by mail. You're going to get a PIN number for unfreezing your credit if you ever need to. You're also going to want to ask about the timing. Usually it takes place almost instantly. You will need to check and see if that's automatically going to unfreeze at some point. I can't remember, you know, each of them, whether it's permanent or, you know, after a period of time, you know, you'll have to redo it. But essentially, it's going to stop 90%+ of fraudulent accounts being opened per the FTC. That's the data they tell us. And it's just really simple and easy to do, and it provides a lot of protection.
17: Yeah, okay, that helps, because their site kind of set up red flags that kind of scared me from doing it. And I thought, well, no, I trust you more than I trust them. So thank you.
13: Well, absolutely, Al. I appreciate it, my friend. Call anytime. God bless you. Let's go down to Alabama. And Dick, how can I help?
18: Yes, Rob, thank you for your great program.
13: Thank you.
18: I'd like to give a shout out to Larry Burkett's program. My wife and I started that about 40 years ago, and we got out of debt and saved our first $10,000. We were exonerated.
13: Wow.
18: Then we were successful to get our first $100,000. We thought how great this program is. But then he had a good course saying how much is enough.
13: Yes.
18: So we've accumulated some, and what we do is we take the proceeds off that every year and give it to ministry. Wow. So I didn't know if we should just liquidate the whole thing and give it to the ministries now, or just keep letting it grow every year and take the proceeds and give it to the ministry, because it's like killing the goose and the golden egg. I think in 5 years we've just about gave what we had in there, so it's been a blessing.
13: Yeah, yeah. I love that. Yeah, so how much do you have accumulated in this giving account?
18: Well, it could be anywhere up to six figures.
13: Okay, yeah, and where is it sitting?
18: We have it in some investment accounts.
13: Okay.
18: Kind of an umbrella like the Roth that we can take out without having to pay taxes. Now, we do some qualified charitable distributions on what we have to.
13: Okay.
18: 50% of it still, you know, being taxed.
13: Yeah. So you have the ability, you know, to do up to more than $100,000 in qualified charitable distributions. It sounds like this is all in a traditional IRA. Is that right?
18: Well, some of it's TSP and some of it is Roth and some of it's IRAs. Yes, sir.
13: Okay, got it. So you got a mix. Yeah, I mean, as much as you can put into that, the traditional IRA, that's great. You know, I would just say, you know, God has entrusted these resources to you. And for whatever portion you've decided to give away, I would let the Lord lead in that. I wouldn't hold it back because of necessarily the earnings potential. If the Lord gives you a clear direction and vision for where you want this money to go, as you pray and think through that, I mean, think about the compounding effect of that money in eternity forever versus sitting in there. I mean, as good as that 10 or 12 or 15% you might be getting on that portfolio, I would put forward that compounding in God's economy doesn't compare to that 12% a year. And so for me, it would be a matter of really discerning where the Lord wants you to give that money. Now, you may decide, given on the size of it, you know, I wouldn't want it to be more than 10% of your church's budget if that's where it's going. And if you're making a major gift to another ministry, I'd want to know that that's a ministry that's stretching every dollar and really being good stewards of that. But as long as you're comfortable with this aligns with God's heart, it aligns with our passions, and we believe they're wise stewards of the resources entrusted to them as a ministry, then I would say, once the Lord gives you that clarity, let's get that into God's economy right now. Let's not try to hold it back for a 10 or 12% return. Does that make sense?
18: It does. So are you saying probably liquidate the whole amount and give it now?
13: Yeah, I mean, you could, you know, I think assuming the Lord gives you real clarity on where you want that to go, if that's money you're planning to give away anyway, The fields are white under harvest, and so why not get that into the kingdom immediately if you've already essentially given it away in your mind? I don't see necessarily, apart from you just still waiting and discerning from the Lord where to give it, once that's clear, I don't think there's any reason to hold it back at that point.
18: At our death, we were going to give it to each one of the kids, and they had to give it to the ministers of their choice.
13: Love that.
18: Does not Ron Ballou have a great guide about which ministries are the most effective? Is that being selfish, praying for effective ministry?
13: No, I don't think so at all. I think that's part of good stewardship. You know, just asking where should this go and what, you know, ministries are stewarding well what they have. You could check out Charity Navigator. You could check out the Evangelical Council for Financial Accountability. 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Apart from that, the National Christian Foundation that Ron and Larry started could be a great resource to you to advise you. You could go to ncfgiving.com and you could have the kids help give it away today. You don't have to wait till you all pass away. Maybe you involve them in directing a portion of this. But I would say if you've decided to give it away and the Lord makes it clear where he wants you to give it, don't hold back. Let's get that into God's economy and let's see what he does with it. And you get the blessing right now, not only tax-wise, but even bigger than that, the joy of seeing it used as a part of God's grand story. Dick, I hope that helps. Thanks for your call, my friend. We're grateful for you. Call anytime. Well, folks, that's going to do it for us. 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We'd certainly be grateful. And then come back and join us tomorrow. We'll see you then. Bye-bye.
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2: Meteorologist Mike Cox, it'll be partly cloudy this afternoon. Some scattered showers and storms will be moving through. And some strong to severe storms are possible, especially north of the Tri-Cities as we go through the afternoon hours today. Look for a high today of 88 degrees. We'll keep an eye on those storms throughout the course of the day. Now, storms will taper off during the evening tonight with partly cloudy skies. We'll have scattered showers and storms returning later on with lows tonight around 68. 91.5, the blessing.
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20: I'm going to tell you a story that comes from Jewish oral tradition. You may not be familiar with the Jewish Talmud, which is basically a commentary on the Hebrew Bible. Not only is the Talmud a commentary, the oral traditions are included explanations to clarify the Mosaic Law. These stories were passed on orally until the first century when they began to be written. Here now is the story about the white ram. According to tradition, God created a white ram in the beginning in the Garden of Eden and instructed it to remain there until he called for it. He had created it for a very special purpose, a specific event in the life of Abraham. In Genesis 22:13, the Bible says, "And Abraham lifted up his eyes and looked, and behold, behind him a ram caught in a thicket by his horns. And Abraham went and took the ram and offered him up for a burnt offering in the stead of his son." In the preceding verses, we learned that God told Abraham to offer his son Isaac on the altar, but God provided a ram. According to Jewish tradition, that white ram was called from the Garden of Eden to take the place of Isaac on the altar. The rabbis teach that this is symbolic of the coming of the Jewish Messiah, who will deliver the nation of Israel from sin and sorrow. How close this is to the Christian belief that our Savior, who is the Messiah, has already come. And when he comes again, according to the scriptures of both the Old and New Testaments, he will deliver the world from sin and sorrow. Further, the rabbis teach that the horns of the white ram were made into trumpets. One trumpet was used to call Moses, and they believe the other will be used to announce the coming of the Messiah. As Christians, we are looking not for the first coming of the Messiah, but for his second coming, which will be announced by Gabriel's trumpet. 1 Thessalonians 4, verses 15 through 17 state, "For this we say unto you by the word of the Lord, that we which are alive and remain unto the coming of the Lord shall not precede them which are asleep. For the Lord himself shall descend from heaven with a shout, and with the voice of the archangel, and with the trump of God. And the dead in Christ shall rise first. Then we which are alive and remain shall be caught up together with them in the clouds to meet the Lord in the air." Scripture is clear that this event is literal rather than figurative. Isaac's experience of being delivered by the ram was literal, and the return of Christ pictured by that event will be real and witnessed by multitudes of people. Picture in your mind's eye the jubilation and the relief that both Abraham and Isaac experienced when they heard the ram in the bushes. The son trusted the father trusted God, and Isaac was spared. Look back at the conversation between Abraham and Isaac in Genesis 22, verse 5. "Then Abraham said to his young men, 'Stay here with the donkey. The boy and I will go over there to worship, then we'll come back to you.' Abraham took the wood for the burnt offering and laid it on his son Isaac. In his hand, he took the fire and the sacrificial knife, and the two of them walked on together." Now, fast forward to Hebrews, where we read that Abraham believed God, and it was counted unto him as righteousness. Abraham trusted God to provide a sacrifice or to raise his son. If you missed that part of the biblical account when Abraham told the two servants that he and Isaac would go and return together, then the story takes on a very different tone. God never intended for Abraham to kill his son, but he wanted to know that Abraham was so committed to him that Abraham would obey. Let's personalize this. Do we have such faith in God?
19: That's Take 5 with Gary Janes.
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21: 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Here's Nancy DeMoss-Walgamuth.
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21: This is Revive Our Hearts with Nancy DeMoss-Walgamuth, author of Choosing Gratitude. For Tuesday, August 11th, I'm Dana Gresh. Let's imagine for a moment that I, Dana Gresh, have been entrusted with a gorgeous summer house. I like this imagination very much. It's one of those two-story New England mansions on the coast, the ones lined with blue hydrangeas nestled right next to the sea. Oh yeah, you can smell the salty air as you sip your coffee on the front porch. The sea breeze sends sailboats drifting by on the hazy orange horizon. It is positively serene. But then you hear the beep, beep, of a large construction vehicle approaching. Well, actually, more like a deconstruction vehicle because it's got a wrecking ball attached to it. I, Dana Gresh, have called this vehicle to tear down my home. Now, maybe you're internally screaming, Dana, have you lost your mind? You've been entrusted with this house. Why tear it down when you could steward it instead? And that's exactly the question I was hoping you'd ask. Because as crazy as this example might sound, we as women are tempted to tear down our homes instead of building them all the time. Here's Nancy DeMoss-Walgamuth to explain.
22: There's a verse in the book of Proverbs that God often uses to challenge and convict my own heart as a woman. You're familiar with that verse, Proverbs chapter 14, verse 1. It talks about two different kinds of women, the wise woman and the foolish woman. Proverbs 14, verse 1 says, every wise woman builds her house, but the foolish tears it down with her hands. A woman who is a wise woman is a builder. She'll be building up her home. She'll be building up the people around her, not just in her literal physical home, though, of course, that is her first priority, but in her workplace, in her church, in the community. She's going to be edifying, building up the lives of the people around her if she is a woman of wisdom. The foolish woman, on the other hand, by her heart attitudes, her values, her demeanor, her lifestyle is going to be tearing down her home, tearing down her environment. And I believe the reason that you're here today is because you want to be a wise woman. I know I do, and I've sensed that in many of your hearts as we've talked and shared together. You want to be wise women. The question is, how can we be wise women? And I think it's real helpful today for us to examine some practical aspects of building up or tearing down our homes, building up or tearing down those around us. And as I've reflected on this whole matter of how we live out as women, this matter of wisdom or foolishness, the Lord has brought to my heart some questions for us to ponder. Some questions that help us evaluate, where am I in relation to wisdom or foolishness? Am I building up my home? Am I tearing it down? These are kind of things to think about. I'm asking myself, and I'm asking you to ask yourself, to be honest in answering these questions. And we can pray, search my heart, O God. Not search my husband's heart, not search my children's hearts or my neighbor's heart or my friend's heart who's sitting next to me in this room, but Lord, search my heart. You don't have to really search your own heart. As you open up yourself to God and say, Lord, show me what you see in my heart, He will be faithful to do that. So as we walk through these questions, if you're in a place where you can just with a paper and pencil, perhaps you won't be able to jot all these down, but perhaps jot down the particular points that the Spirit kind of pricks your heart and says, this one's for you. This is something you need to go back and meditate on or ponder or think over. Then make a particular note of those individual questions. The first question in a general sense for all of us is this one. Am I building up my house or am I tearing it down? If you are a married woman, your house is your husband, your marriage. If you're a mother, your house involves your children and your relationship to them. But your house also involves parents and in-laws and cousins and sisters and brothers and friends. Your house is the sphere of relationships that God has placed you in. Your house involves your relationships at church, your influence in your church. It involves your relationships at work and your influence there. It involves your relationships with people in your community, with other moms at your kids' school. That's all part of your home. So as you think about your sphere of influence, the place where God has put you at this season of your life, some of you are maybe empty nesters and your home's a little different, but they're grandchildren, even though they may live states away. Think about the people who are part of your life and ask yourself, am I a builder or am I tearing down? Now, the answer for that question may be different in different relationships that you have. You may be building up your marriage, but you haven't been paying much attention to, well, this would not be true. If you're a grandmother, you're paying attention to your grandchildren. But maybe because they're a distance away, you've not been conscious of how much influence you could have in nurturing and discipling and building up those grandchildren. Maybe you're paying a lot of attention to building up your relationships at church, but you find that in your home, you've been tearing down that husband, those children. So as you think about the different rooms of your home, so to speak, the different places where your life interfaces with others, ask in each of those places, am I building up my home? Am I speaking words that lift up and edify and encourage? Or am I tearing down with critical words, with negative words, with negative attitudes, with harshness, with a demanding spirit? Am I building up my house or am I tearing it down? Now let me focus for these next moments on some questions that will relate particularly to women who are married. As you think about your marriage, the first and most important relationship that God has given you next to your relationship with the Lord Himself. Ask yourself these questions. Am I investing in my marriage? And am I nurturing the heart of my marriage? Now, we're all investing our time somewhere. The question is, are you investing what you need to be in your marriage? Are you putting more time and attention and effort into other relationships than you are into your marriage? And you may have been investing in your marriage at one time, but things can just slip away from us and we can forget our sense of priorities and what's really important just in the course of the busyness of life. Maybe work's gotten real busy. Or you've become very preoccupied with your children and found yourself not investing adequately in your marriage, in your relationship with your mate. Are you nurturing the heart of your marriage? Here's a practical question for those who are wives. Do I frequently express admiration and gratitude to my husband? Now, I know some women have told me that they think these things and they feel these things, the admiration and the gratitude, but gratitude needs to be expressed. Your husband, in case you haven't learned it yet, cannot read your mind. You knew that. And sometimes that bugs you. But you need to remember that when it's in your heart, it needs to be expressed. In fact, I've challenged women over the years to take a 30-day challenge. That over the next 30 days, they will think of some particular positive thing that they appreciate about their husband each day, and they'll verbalize it to him. They'll thank him. They'll express appreciation. You say, I can't think of 30 things that I appreciate about my husband. Well, then think of one thing and repeat it every day for the next 30 days. But somehow get in the habit of verbalizing, taking time to express admiration, appreciation, and gratitude to your husband.

0: expressing gratitude as much as you wish they would. Am I expressing gratitude? Does your husband bring home a paycheck? You say, yeah, every 2 weeks. When's the last time you thanked him for that? For the hours of work that made it possible for him to bring home that paycheck. Think about the little things. There may be a ton of things in your mate or your marriage that are uncomfortable or disturbing or difficult for you. But don't focus on those things. Ask yourself, am I focusing on that which is good and true and praiseworthy, as Paul says that we should in Philippians chapter 4? And not only are you thinking on those good things, but are you expressing admiration and gratitude to your husband? Let me say, by the way, that there are perhaps widows in this room, but who would give anything to have another opportunity to express gratitude and appreciation to that man. Do it now while you can. Do it while you have him, and watch him blossom as he's encouraged by your words of admiration and gratitude. Here's another question for wives. Am I reserving the best of my physical and emotional energy for my family? Am I reserving the best of my physical and emotional energy for my family? I meet so many women today who are just plumb tired. Now, there's nothing wrong with being tired if it comes in the way of doing that which God has put on your plate to do. But I meet women who just perpetually seem exhausted and drained. And the problem is the best time and effort and energy they have, they're pouring into someone else's family or someone else's workplace, someplace other than their home. And what happens to their family? Their family's getting the leftovers. Their family's getting this exhausted, fragile, frustrated, angry, impatient mom, because she's been under pressure somewhere else all day long. Priorities in the will of God will never conflict. God will not put you in a position where you cannot give what your family needs for you to give to them. And number one, with your husband. If you're not having the time to talk with your husband, to minister to him, to serve him, and to bless him, to encourage him, then there are perhaps some things in your schedule that you need to evaluate and say, maybe this isn't the season of life to be doing that. Maybe there's some clutter that needs to be cleaned out so that you can have the time to do the things that you know God wants you to do, to reserve the best of your physical and emotional energy for your family. Lord, these are not easy things for us to consider because we all have needs and know that there is need for improvement. But I pray that you would help us to be honest and real before you and to evaluate whether we are building up or tearing down our homes. Thank you for your wisdom that you are willing to give to us as women. And would you give us that wisdom so that we might love our families and those that you've put in our lives as you would have us to love them. In Jesus' name, amen.
1: Amen. Nancy DeMoss Wolgemuth will be right back with more teaching, but she's been asking us some probing questions, and I want us to linger with them. Let me remind you what they are. First, am I building up my house or tearing it down? This question applies to every woman, regardless of life stage. Then if you're married, here are a couple more questions. Am I investing in my marriage? Do I express admiration and gratitude to my husband? Am I reserving the best of my physical and emotional energy for my family? Now, maybe one of these questions really stood out to you as you listened to Nancy. Would you pause for a moment and ask God if there's any practical next step he would have you take? Maybe if you're a wife, that next step could be the 30-day husband encouragement challenge Nancy mentioned. We have seen God use this free resource time and time again to change women's hearts toward their husbands, ultimately leading to healed marriages and restored homes. If you'd like to take on the challenge, you can begin today. We'll link to it in the transcript of today's episode at reviveourhearts.com. Okay, let's get back to Nancy as she asks some more convicting questions. She's helping us become women who build our homes.
0: Am I creating a climate that makes my husband want to be at home? Am I creating

0: creating a climate in my home through my words, my actions, my attitudes that makes my husband want to be at home. When he's at work, does he find himself wishing that he could be at home? Now, some of that's up to him, but a lot of that is up to the woman in the home. We women are like thermostats. We set the temperature. We control the climate in our homes in so many ways, sometimes without even saying a word. You know that your husband can walk into your house, and sometimes before you've said anything, he can know exactly how you're feeling, what the temperature is, and how careful he needs to be as he walks in that home. So ask yourself as a wife this question: am I creating a climate in our home that makes my husband want to be at home? Here's another question for wives and moms. Am I content to be at home? Am I content to have my life center around my family? For that to be my realm, my sphere of influence, am I finding my fulfillment through reverencing and serving my husband and my family? He said, does that mean that if I'm a godly, wise woman, I'll never do anything outside of my home? Of course, it doesn't mean that. But as we look in the scripture, we see that a wise woman is a woman whose heart is at home. No matter what she's out doing, it may be chauffeuring kids back and forth to school or piano lessons, going and watching soccer games in the church, in the community, her heart is still to be building her family. She's looking for ways to service and honor and bless her family. And many women today are not content to be in that place. They're looking for satisfaction in something that can be offered to them outside of their home, outside of their family. And I've talked with so many of these women, many of them with tear-streaked faces, acknowledging that they have not found the satisfaction that they were looking for. Now, let me say this. It's not your family that can satisfy you. It's not your home that will make you content. God is the only one who can satisfy the deepest needs and longings of your heart. But if you want to be a truly fulfilled, happy woman, if God has called you to be a wife and mother, your greatest fulfillment will come through filling the role that God created for you. That's true of any woman, by the way. Married, single, children, no children, empty nest, grandmother, widow, whatever your station in life, joy comes from embracing the season of life where God has put me and accepting the responsibilities that go with that season of life. So we ask, am I choosing the pathway of contentment? That doesn't mean, do you love everything about your family? It doesn't mean, does your family always make you happy? Or do you just love always doing things for them? Contentment is a choice. Contentment is embracing and saying, this is the season for this. And so that's where I will choose to find my fulfillment. And in that way, you will find the pathway to joy. Here's another question for married women. Do I reserve intimate communication, looks, words, and touch for my husband? There are things that it is appropriate and right and good to say to your husband that should not be said to other men. And let me say, there are things that it's appropriate to discuss with your husband that it's not appropriate to discuss with other women. I shudder sometimes when I hear women talking about intimate details of their marriage with other women. Now, there may be a situation where a wise woman of God can help you learn how to be a more godly wife as you share with her some of the scenario in which you find yourself. But be careful about sharing intimate details of your marriage with anyone, another woman, another man, or with your children, as sometimes happens. Are you reserving intimate communication, intimate looks and words, and physical touch for your husband? There are appropriate ways to touch your husband that you ought not to touch another man. Another question along that line, am I giving of my emotions, my attention, or my affection to a man other than my husband? Are you reserving your best and most intimate for him, or are you finding yourself giving some of your emotional energy, some of your attention, mental focus, and affection to a man other than your husband? If you are, then be honest about it and acknowledge that you are being a foolish woman and you are tearing down your home. If you're in a situation where you're faced with that possibility, There's one solution. It's get out. Don't think that you can handle it. Don't think that you can deal with it. Don't even try. If you find yourself sharing of your emotional energy and affection with a man other than your husband, it may be in a counseling situation, and you find yourself opening up intimate parts of your heart to a male counselor. I don't care if he's your pastor or your therapist or what he is. If it's not your husband that you're opening your heart to, and you're sharing parts of your heart with a man who is not your husband, that you're not sharing with your husband, or that should be reserved for your marriage, then get out of the relationship. You say, this won't be dangerous. It will be dangerous. Another question for married women. Am I meeting my husband's sexual needs? The New Testament teaches us that the wife's body does not belong to herself. It belongs to her husband. And the husband's body is not his own. It belongs to his wife. Wives, you have a responsibility to be meeting the sexual needs of your husband. If you refuse to meet his sexual needs, you will be a foolish woman who will be tearing down your house. Another question that relates to wives, am I a trustworthy wife? Is there any behavior or relationship I'm involved in that I'm keeping from my husband? And then here's another question that's an important one for married women. Does my husband have the freedom to be totally honest with me? I've heard women express an utter inability to understand their husband's sexual struggles, the moral things that their husband struggles with. Women and men are just wired differently. And we need to accept that and trust that it's true. Your husband needs to know that you are a safe place, that he can be honest with you, and that you will work with him through his struggles, that you will pray for him, that you will lift him up, that you're not going to go talking to other women or other people about those issues, but that you can be trusted. Now, let me say, we've talked about some tough areas here, and some of you are going to be tempted to say, I'm going to go home and be that wise woman who builds up my house. I'm going to be this perfect wife. I'm going to do all these things just right. And you may find that you haven't been home 10 minutes before you've fallen flat on your face. That just proves a point that's all through the scripture, and that is that you cannot be, I cannot be a wise woman apart from the power of Christ and his Holy Spirit enabling me to be that woman. So remember as you go home from this place that you're going in dependence upon God, upon the power of his Spirit. Cry out to him and say, Lord, I can't be this wife, but I know that you can love and minister to and build up that man through me. Thank you, Lord, for those women in this group today who are married, and for so many who've been faithful to their marriage vows, faithful through some tough times. And I want to lift up those women and pray that you will encourage them in their role as a wife and as a mother, that you will encourage them as they seek to build up their husbands, as they seek to be faithful, to be honest, to be trustworthy, and to be a safe place for their husbands. Oh, Lord, give them the grace in the difficult moments of life with less than perfect husbands and less than perfect wives. Give grace to be faithful and to build up, to be wise women. We pray in Jesus' name, amen.
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4: 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Of course not. You wouldn't dare drive under those conditions. Yet, this is how many of us operate our finances. There are warning signs, but we ignore them. We want to reach our financial goals, but no plans mapped out to get us there. 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Most families don't know where they are financially. Just as highways have flashing lights and warning signs to help us drive safely, so do our finances. 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How about savings? 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Take some time to find out the biblical principles for creating a money map for your family. 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
2: I'm meteorologist Mike Cox. It'll be partly cloudy this afternoon. Some scattered showers and storms will be moving through. And some strong to severe storms are possible, especially north of the Tri-Cities, as we go through the afternoon hours today. Look for a high today of 88 degrees. We'll keep an eye on those storms throughout the course of the day. Now, storms will taper off during the evening tonight with partly cloudy skies. We'll have scattered showers and storms returning later on with lows tonight around 68.

0: 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The purpose of our broadcast is to help you find refreshment for your heart, your home, and your life. Our host is Denise Cunningham. If your way seems dark, then you're going to need today's lesson from Psalm 84. Learn the attribute of God and how He can encourage your dreary spirit. How can the emptiness we feel in our lives be understood as a good thing? Stick around. Denise is going to show you the way right here on Refresh Her.
1: It's my prayer that our time together today will indeed refresh you in your walk with God. The word emptiness, that's not often referred to in a very positive way. When you think of the word empty, what comes to your mind? How about if we think about an empty bank account? Not such a good thing, right? Or an empty cupboard or refrigerator. What about an empty house? Do you like going home to an empty house? But have you ever felt emptiness in your heart? Have you ever felt like there was just something missing from your life? Actually, knowing that there is an emptiness there is not a bad thing at all. And I hope to show you through God's word today why being empty is really a good thing. We're going to look at Psalm 84. David is writing and he says, "How amiable or how pleasant are thy tabernacles, O Lord of hosts. My soul longeth, yea, faints for the courts of the Lord. My heart and my flesh cry out for the living God." He goes on in verse 5 and he says, "In whose heart are the ways of them who passing through the valley of Baca make it a well? The rain fills it, fills the pools. O Lord God of hosts, hear my prayer. Give ear, O God of Jacob. Behold, O God, our shield, and look upon the face of thine anointed." And we're going to focus especially on these next two verses. "For the Lord God is a sun and shield. The Lord will give grace and glory. No good thing will he withhold from them that walk uprightly. O Lord, blessed is the man that trusteth in thee." When we read in verse 2, it says David is crying out for the living God. And in verse 5, he said, "Blessed is the man whose strength is in thee." Can you hear the longing in David's heart? I think we hear an emptiness where he said, "Lord, I need you." And for you and me, the emptiness in our heart is a reminder that we were born with a longing that can only be filled with a relationship with God. That empty part of our heart is a longing and a desire for something that only God can fill. So what does David find when he turns his gaze to God? In verse 11, he said, "God is a sun and a shield, and he will give grace and glory, and no good thing does he withhold from those that walk uprightly." I want us to take a few minutes, and we're just going to talk about the aspect of God being our sun, S-U-N. So we have to, first of all, kind of just look at the characteristics of the sun and ask ourselves, what are the traits of the sun? What are some characteristics of the sun that would remind us of our God? Now, qualification here, I am not a scientist, so I'm just going to give some very basic facts that I know about the sun and make some application to our spiritual life and how God is a sun to us. First of all, the sun dispels the darkness. Aren't you thankful for that? I love in the morning to be able to go to the window that faces the east and I see the sun beginning to come up over the hillside. That beautiful streak of gorgeous color begins to show as the sun rises. And as the sun comes up, the darkness fades away. So the sun dispels the darkness. Did you know also that the sun can heal? I remember when our first daughter was born, she was born with a bit of jaundice. And when we were dismissed from the hospital, the doctor's advice to us was, make sure that you set your little girl in a place where the sun will hit her, and it will help with the jaundice. And sure enough, after several days, the jaundice was gone because of what the sunlight did for her. The sun can heal. It also increases the oxygen in our blood. And the oxygen that's in our blood gives us energy. So every time you move your hand or you walk across the room or you do any kind of movement, you're using oxygen that is in your bloodstream. And the sun helps to give you some of that oxygen. The sun also increases growth. Now, when you and I put seeds into the ground in the spring and the summer, not only do we want rain, we also want the sun, because the sun is what causes that seed to grow. And it can also cure depression. Now, there are a lot of kinds of depression, but I'm talking about a despondent kind of a spirit. You know how you are after days and days of either cloudy days or rainy days or snowy days? It's so encouraging to see the sun come out, and it cheers you. And we read about people that live in parts of the world that only get an hour or so of sun a day, and what they have to do to have bright lights to be able to keep encouraged. But the sun can cure depression. And also, we know that the sun is the center of the solar system. So thinking about those traits, let's just take some of those traits, and now let's make a spiritual application about what our God does for us as our sun, our S-U-N. God gets rid of the darkness. How does he do that? He gets rid of the darkness by bringing to light the sin that is there. Psalm 28, verse 18 says, "For thou wilt light my candle, the Lord my God will enlighten my darkness." When Christ shines his light on our sin, we become aware that he is holy and we are not. I remember one day when I had been doing some real deep cleaning in my house, and I thought that I had done a great job. And I sat down in the chair and was just kind of admiring my work. And then the sun came pouring in the window that was in that room, and it exposed a layer of dust that I had completely missed on a table that was near me. And you know, that's what God's light does to us. It shows us our sin. We think we're pretty good in ourselves, but God shines his light on it, and we realize that we are sinful. And when we see that, then we can turn to him as our Savior, and he can get rid of the darkness when we say, "Oh God, you are holy and I am not, and I need your righteousness to cleanse my sin." Because the next part of God being our sun is that he heals us. So he doesn't just show us our sin. Now he takes care of it. Isaiah 53, verse 5, "But he was wounded for our transgressions. He was bruised for our iniquities, and the chastisement of our peace was upon him, and with his stripes we are healed." We were healed from our sin sickness by Christ's death and his sacrifice when he shed his blood on the cross. We can be healed from the disease of our sin when we put our faith and our trust in Christ. Just as the sun also gives oxygen to our bodies, I can say that God the Son helps us to be able to breathe. Now, obviously, we know he gives us our physical breath, but I'm referring to another kind of breathing. We're talking about the fact that God helps us to inhale the word of God. So then we are able to exhale faith towards God. Romans 10:17 says that faith comes by hearing, and hearing by the word of God. Part of that emptiness that you and I feel is, first of all, the longing for Christ as our Savior, and we trust him, and then we're sealed forever, secure in Christ. But I know that even after being saved, sometimes there is an emptiness in my life, and I feel like I just don't know if I can do this next thing that God has called me to do. And to be honest with you, every time I come and record at the radio station to give these broadcasts, I feel empty. But that emptiness reminds me that I cannot do what God has called me to do, but He can fill me. He gives me the faith to trust Him that if He's called me to do something, He will do it. I love Philippians chapter 2, verse 13. It says that it is God who works in us both to will and to do of His good pleasure. That emptiness reminds me, Denise, you cannot do this. But I can do all things through Christ who strengthens me. So do you see that how that emptiness has turned into a good thing in my life? That God is my son also helps us to grow. As I trust Him and I take Him at His word and I obey Him, I am growing closer and more like Him. 2 Peter 3:8 says, but grow in grace and in the knowledge of our Lord and Savior, Jesus Christ. Oh, wow. You know, another blessing is that God cheers our heart. Just like the sun cheers us after we've had rainy days, God cheers our heart. As soon as I get up in the morning, one of the very first things that I do is to open up the blinds and the curtains because I want the sunlight to come pouring in. God cheers us in a way that the sun outside could never do for us because He is at the center of everything that touches my life. I'm reminded in Psalm 139 that there's nowhere I can go that God is not there. He is with me. What a comfort that is. It's not something to be afraid of or to pull back from. It's a comfort to be reminded. Psalm 139, not going to have the time to read it right now, but I would encourage you to read it and remind yourself that that psalm is saying one clear message. God is for me. He's cheering us on, and we will never go anywhere that He is not there. And you know, I love the fact that God being for me isn't contingent on the fact that whether or not I'm having a good day, then I know God is for me. No, the fact that God is for me is based on the finished work of Christ. When Christ said, "It is finished," He did everything that I need in my life to be fulfilled and to know that He is for me. He took my place on the cross. What more could we ask for? You know, my doctor told me recently that I need to expose myself to the sun outside for 30 minutes a day to get the maximum benefits from it. Friends, could you and I not give the Lord 30 minutes a day to be exposed to His presence, to His word, so that He can change us? I remember as a teenager, one Saturday before Easter, going out and spending a lot of time in the sun. And the next day on that Easter Sunday, I had a terrible sunburn. And it was obvious to everyone that I had been exposed to the sun. How much evidence is there in our life that you and I have been exposed to the presence of our God as our sun? Does it influence everything we say and everything we do? Can others tell that where we were empty, Christ filled us, and He is everything. He is shining His life through us, and Christ is seen in our lives because we've emptied ourselves of everything we are, and we say, oh God, You fill me. You are everything. Christ is a son. Have you turned your life over to Him, and do people see His light shining through you? Let Him have the glory in your life.
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3: Hi, thanks for joining me again today. I'm Amanda, and here on Homeschool Conversations, we talk about life, kids, and all things homeschooling. We are in our 9th year of homeschooling, and I have 2 boys. I by no means have it all figured out, but I have made plenty of mistakes and learned a lot along the way. If this is your first time listening and you have questions about what we've talked about here on the show or have missed a resource that I have mentioned, you are welcome to email me, Amanda@WHCBRadio.org. I'll be more than happy to send you the information or help in any way that I can. I love that we can learn from each other and encourage each other along the way. And today, we are going to be talking about creating your homeschool space, some things that can help you be more organized, and some things not to do. So let's get started. What do you need to create a homeschool space? If you had asked me this early in my homeschool years, my answer would be much different than if you ask me today. When I first started, I wanted a designated homeschool area where I could have shelves and hooks and bookcases and maps and timelines on the wall, tables or desk for my kids to sit at, and for it all to be perfectly organized. Now, there is definitely nothing wrong with this idea or with creating this kind of space. Trust me, I lived for that for a couple of years. In fact, I still have this type of space. In our basement, we have 3 bookcases where all my homeschool books and resources are organized by subject. We have a map of the United States on one wall and a world map on the other. I have a clock and a chalkboard because I'm a little old school. All of our craft supplies are together in bins and totes. We also have jars of rocks and shells and egg cartons of various nature treasures that we have found through the years. Now, there used to be a small table in the middle of the room where we had chairs with pockets on the back to store notebooks, paper, and workbooks. And in the center of the table, we had our supplies like pencils and scissors and tape. Now, more recently, this has been replaced by a small foosball table and basketball goals on the backs of doors. But the rest of it is still set up and looks like a perfect little schoolroom, and I love it. However, right now, we just don't use it like we did in the earlier years, and we probably will never go back to that. We are definitely in a different season of life. I love the idea, though, of everything looking perfectly in order. I love the idea of having a space that is Instagram or Pinterest worthy. That's just my type A personality. And if this is you, great. But I'm telling you now, it doesn't have to be like this. Some of us have space in our houses for a homeschool room. Some of us barely have a corner. You don't need an elaborately decorated, designated room for school. But you might want to consider having a designated something to where you can keep your homeschool supplies. a place where you know everything is kept and can be easily accessed when you need it, a place where your books are stored and records are placed, because you definitely want to know where those are when it comes to turning in grades and attendance. A place for your kids to put their supplies so you don't have papers and pencils strewn about everywhere. Wait, I do have those spaces and still have papers and pencils strewn about everywhere. It can happen to the best of us, trust me. I try to have the boys put away everything when we are done, but it never fails that something gets left out or that somehow I find pencils everywhere, under couches, on tables, on bookcases. Not sure how, but they can end up in the strangest places. At a recent homeschool convention, I was listening to this dad give a talk on what you really need to homeschool. He told the following story. When he and his wife began homeschooling, they were talking with a seasoned homeschool dad, and he told them, "You know those nice little desks you bought? Sell them and buy a big couch." But you know what? He's probably right. Guess where we are currently homeschooling? Yep, on our couch. And that is what works for us right now. And you have to find what works for you and for your kids and just do it. Don't worry about what your schoolroom looks like or doesn't look like. Even when we were schooling downstairs in our perfectly organized little room with the perfectly set table, my boys were usually in the floor or on a beanbag, spread out on blankets with pillows, or even in a box. True story. They hate sitting at a table, and that's okay. There is nowhere that says your children have to be perfectly still and quiet and at a table to learn. This is something that has been drilled into us for public school settings, but that does not make it accurate. And it can be hard to let go of that expectation. Believe me, I went to public school all the way through. But it is such a freeing experience when you do let go of it, both for you and for your children. There are many reasons we moved upstairs to the couch. But one of those was that I had to remove distractions. The play area also happens to be downstairs, which includes all the Hot Wheels and all the Legos and Nerf guns. Some days they spent more time gathering up toys than listening, so I knew that had to change. Now we are upstairs, and each kid has their own bag or tote with their books and far less distractions. So don't get caught up in what your schoolroom or space looks like. It's going to be different for a lot of people, and the success of your homeschooling is not where you school, but what your children learn and the memories you make doing them. And what better way than to all pile on a big couch together? This can also be beneficial to moms with little ones, whether they are toddlers or babies, because often both might be content to snuggle on the couch for a while. Now here is a great quote from John Holt. "Children learn from anything and everything they see. They learn wherever they are, not just in special learning places." Now, I love this quote for many reasons. I think sometimes we end up limiting our children's learning by space and time frames, like in a classroom from 8 to 2. And when we do that, it can teach them that learning isn't fun. This is one of the biggest reasons that I don't count days with our homeschooling. I know when we need to start and end our year, but I don't focus on counting each hour we do school because I want it to be a part of everyday life instead of them thinking it is limited to school time. Okay, enough of my little rant. Let's get back to thinking about your homeschool space. The first step is don't stress about your space. Just figure out what works for you and your family. Your space can be as simple or elaborate as you want. You don't have to spend a lot of money or really any at all to make it work. Use what you have around the house and get creative. Go to the dollar store for simple storage containers and even basic supplies. There are other factors that might influence your setup as well. If you have a high schooler, a desk in their room may be the only thing they need. If there isn't room for one, then of course the kitchen table will work just as well. If you have elementary school kids, then you will probably have more supplies and need a little more organization. Next, please don't think that your school space needs to look like a public school room. This could be one of the reasons you're thinking about or doing homeschool to begin with, which is to avoid public education. But yet it still can be so easy to compare our houses with what school looks like, or compare your kids with what public school kids do and learn, or compare your curriculum with what they're teaching in schools. Please don't do any of this. Your kids do not have to sit at a desk for 4 or even 6 hours a day. Thank the Lord we do not have to teach what the public school is teaching. You don't have to have a chalkboard or dry erase board or a number line or pictures of all the presidents hung in your homeschool space. If this is what you love, then do it. But if this makes you cringe, then by all means, don't. Don't feel the pressure to conform to that setup. You are homeschooling so that you can be different from the world, at least in a lot of cases. You are homeschooling because you don't agree with something that the public school system is doing. So don't feel like you need to be like them. There is so much freedom in homeschooling, and you need to enjoy that freedom and relish in the fact that your space and your children and your curriculum and whatever else is not like the public school system. Also, don't expect too much from yourself or from your children, especially if this is your first year. Give yourself some grace. Your space doesn't have to be perfect. Maybe it will for a season, maybe it never will, and that's okay. Thankfully, we don't get graded on how organized our spaces are. Your kids don't get graded on how clean and organized their area is, although that might not be such a bad thing. The point is, your homeschool area or room does not define your homeschool success. And don't compare yourself or your homeschool space to a classroom, or especially to those perfectly put together pictures on Pinterest or Instagram. One, you don't need that level of stress in your life. There's enough to do already. And second, I know we all know this, but we need to be reminded those rooms are staged. And if they look like that all the time, then there's probably not a lot of learning happening. You know what I mean? Figure out what you need and don't worry about the rest. Also, don't think you have to have every electronic device for your kids to be successful. Yes, they will need some basic computer skills along the way, and you will eventually want to invest in a laptop or tablet of some kind. But this is definitely not a need in kindergarten. So if you are just starting out, then you have time to figure out what will really be beneficial for you. You also don't have to have a laptop or tablet for every child. Some of you all will, and that's fine. But if there are papers to write or research to do, maybe have designated times for each student to use the computer. You also don't need to pay for every educational app that comes along. There might be one or two that could be helpful, but there are also plenty of free ones out there that can be used as supplemental material. I'm not a big fan of electronics anyway, and I feel like there are plenty of other ways to learn and play. But I know some of you all feel very strongly about including electronics and screen time into your school, and that's fine too. Find what works for you, but just don't feel pressured that you have to have those things, especially at first. Now, on our next episode, we're going to talk about what you actually might need in ways of creating your homeschool space. But for now, remember, don't stress about your space. Don't try to make it public school at home. And don't try to live up to perfection. Give yourself some grace. I hope you can join me again on Homeschool Conversations. Thanks so much for taking time out of your day to spend here with me, and I'll see you next time.
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0: 91.5, the blessing weather. A meteorologist, Mike Cox, it'll be partly cloudy this afternoon. Some scattered showers and storms will be moving through, and some strong to severe storms are possible, especially north of the Tri-Cities as we go through the afternoon hours today. Look for a high today of 88 degrees. We'll keep an eye on those storms throughout the course of the day. Now, storms will taper off during the evening tonight with partly cloudy skies. We'll have scattered showers and storms returning later on with lows tonight around 68. 91.5, the
1: blessing. 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From the very first of WHCB's programming, we've had a special program on Saturday evenings called Saturday Night Sing. We've had some of the best in gospel music and some of the best in hosting of that program. 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

Hi, hello, how are you, my friends? Welcome in to the WHCB Kids Show, also known as Bible Buddies. My name is Mr. Matthew, and I'm your host for our get-together. We're so glad that you're here today. I've got programs ready for you, some awesome music, and a whole lot of fun. Are you ready? You don't look ready. You look ready. You kind of look... Okay, now you look ready. What about you over there? Yes! Everyone is ready to go, so let's do it. Let's get started with this edition of Bible Buddies. It's the Kids Show with me, Mr. Matthew, right here on WHCB.

0: William Carey was born to hard work and poverty. As the son of a humble village weaver, Carey had nothing to look forward to but an undistinguished life and a nameless grave. But when God entered William Carey's life, he changed him from a simple missionary movement that shook the world. Last time, you remember, we learned something of Will Carey's boyhood in the little 18th century village of Pollersbury, England. We met Will's father, Edmund Carey, the village weaver, who was later the schoolmaster. Then, of course, there was Will's mother. What can we say about her? Well, she was a good, honest woman who believed, like every good mother, that her son shouldn't climb and fall from trees, but instead divide his time between attending school and doing useful chores around the house.
1: William! William Carey! Come over here, William.
2: Yes, Ma. What did you want, Ma?
1: I thought seeing you're doing naught, they might do an errand for me.
2: Oh, Ma. The lads and me were about to go off for a bit.
1: Aye, no doubt. Off to be climbing more trees to give thy mother gray hairs.
2: No, Ma, honest. We were off to the highway. Happen there be a London coach by.
1: The errand won't take thee but a minute.
2: Oh, Ma.
1: Hush up now. Here's the package. I want you to take it to your Uncle Peter.
2: Happen I might have a bit of the cheese, Uncle Peter?
3: I will help myself. There's plenty. Mighty good, too.
2: Thank you, Uncle Peter.
3: What will the working man be doing without his bread and cheese?

0: Is it not awfully hard to be gardening? To be always grubbing in the soil, as one might say?
1: Does that think so? Look, Eilard, have you ever looked in a clod of soil like this?
0: Why, no, of course I've seen them about.
1: No, that's not the same thing. Here, I'll break this one open for you. Here now, look inside. What do you see?
0: Well, there's worms, ants, slugs.
1: Aye, and many, many others. Lad, there are thousands of living things in just this one wee clump of earth. It's a little world all its own, that's what it is.
0: They all seem so busy, traveling about. Well, what are they doing, Uncle Peter?
1: That's the interesting part. They raise families, they work, they hunt. Why, they even have governments.
0: And kings, like George III?
1: Aye. And some even make war and lead their soldiers into battle, every bit like humans.
0: They must know a lot about such things.
1: Let me tell you, lad, I've been a gardener for 20 years. Yet I learn somewhat new about them each day.
0: I do not doubt it. Uncle Peter, could you teach me aught of this?
1: Teach thee? About bits of earth?
0: About nature. About living things, plants and animals.
1: No one can teach thee, lad. They must learn to use their eyes and ears for themselves.
0: Learn to use my eyes and my ears?
1: Aye. That's the ticket, all right. There's the whole world in front of you, lad. Look at it. Now, pass the cider, will you, lad? All this talk has parched my throat for fair.
2: Well, now, you can see from that Will's Uncle Peter was a good, hard-working man and knew his gardening. For a while, Mother Carey was glad of his influence on Will, but that was before Will got so interested in nature that he began to fill his room with every creeping and crawling and climbing and flying and hopping and leaping and sprouting plant or animal he could lay his hands on. As a matter of fact, Will Carey's bedroom began to take on the appearance of the original Noah's Ark.
3: Now, I'll argue with you no longer, William Carey. Be good enough to tell me when I can get into that room of yours to clean it.
0: Oh, it's not that bad, Ma.
3: Not bad? Not bad? Will you listen to the lad? Why, thy room's an absolute mare's nest. The tables and shelves are covered with dead frogs and snakes. Breeders of disease, they be.
0: Oh, I always put them in water. They can't do any harm.
3: Aye, and that's another thing. That basin filled with dirty water, that whatever you call it.
0: You mean my aquarium? What about it?
3: Such a thing to be keeping in the bedroom, all filled with croaking frogs and splashing turtles and fish. They must move them all out to the shed, and right away.
0: Oh, Ma, I need them close so I can watch them and listen to them.
3: They can watch them and listen to them in the shed as well. No more creatures in the bedroom. And that's final.
0: How about the songbirds? They does no harm, and he likes to hear them.
3: Aye, well, happen they do once in a bit sing a pretty song. Very well, they may stay in the bedroom, but in their cages, mind you. As for the other creatures, they must go. And that nest of black and yellow spiders in the corner, I'm for taking a straw broom to them.
0: But, Ma, I spent weeks collecting those spiders out of the fields.
3: I've no doubt of it, and it's in the fields they belong. Not in decent folks' bedrooms.
0: Ma, I thought you liked me to be interested in things in nature. Like Uncle Peter.
3: Aye, none of your soft soap now. Uncle Peter leaves nature in the fields. He does not fill his bedroom with it, so that a body can't get in and clean.
2: Well, of course, Mrs. Carey won out. The room was clean to her satisfaction. But like many another boy's room, inside of 1 week, it was back to its original condition. Spiders, birds, frogs, fish, and all. Of course, between collecting things from the fields and ponds, Will went to school. Now, to the average 12-year-old boy, going to school is painful enough. But when you add to that the pain of a fiercely aching tooth, you really have a tragic situation.
4: Hi there, Will, my lad.

0: What's up with ye?
1: Oh, now but this pesky tooth of mine, Tommy.
0: Still aching, is it?
1: Aye, like the mischief.
0: Well, now, happen we were in London, ye could get one of them fancy tooth doctors to pull it out for ye.
1: I don't care for doctors, Tommy. Happen they'd want to cut me open.
0: I don't care for them either. Say, Will, happen I could pull the tooth out for ye.
1: You pull it out? Oh, thank ye, Tommy. That's good of you, but no.
0: Well, happen ye could pull it out.
1: Me pull it out?
0: Aye. They might tie a bit of string around it and give it a yank-like.
1: Well, I'm not keen for it, but this tooth hurts so dreadful. Have ye a bit of string, Tommy?
0: Aye, here ye be, Will. Look, I'll just loop it around for ye. Now, open your mouth wide. Ooh. Ah, that's a bad one for fair.
1: Never mind. Tie the string.
0: All right, woman lad. There you be. Now, give the string a good yank, and out the tooth will come.
1: All right, Tommy. Here I go.
0: Well, go ahead. Yank it.
1: I don't know, Tommy. You think it might hurt much?
0: Nah. Look, Will, I'll count for you. On three, that gives it a big yank. Unless they wants me to.
1: No. You count. I'll yank it.
0: All right, then. One, two, and three. Go ahead, Will.
1: Nah, Tommy. It's no use. I just can't do it.
0: Aye. Then we'll have to be thinking of some other way.
1: Some t'other way? I tell you, I just can't.
0: Stop a bit. I have it.
1: What?
0: Look here. What's this under my foot?
1: Not but a big rock.
0: Aye, not but a big rock. But look ye, Will. Supposing now, just supposing, one was to take this big rock and tie it to that bit of string hanging from the tooth.
1: Aye? What then?
0: Then one was to give the rock a big heave away from thee. What would happen?
1: The string would break.
0: Nah, Will. Your tooth. It would come out like that.
1: Happen it might.
0: Sure it would. It would be all over in the wink of an eye.
1: All right, then. Tie it on. But good and tight, mind you.
0: Never fear, Will. I'll have it tied in just, there. How's that?
1: I don't know. I hope it works.
0: Only one way to find out, Will. Just pick up the stone and give it a good heave like this.
1: Oh!
0: How is it, Will?
1: It feels like you pulled my jaw off. Why didn't you tell me?
0: But the tooth, lad, the tooth.
1: Well, it feels like it's out. Say, Tommy, it is out.
0: Hey, fancy that now.
1: Now let's find the rock.
0: And what for?
1: I want to get a good look at that tooth.
0: Nah, do it, Will. It'll bring you bad luck.
1: Oh, you know, Tom, it seems like there'd be a heap of brass in tooth doctoring.
0: So they say. Happen we might get a bit better at it. We'll open ourselves a shop, eh, Will, my lad?
2: In 18th century England, boys in Will Carey's humble station in life were not allowed to go to school very long. Usually, they were apprenticed off to some tradesman by the time they were 14 years old. Will was a little more fortunate. He was allowed to attend until he was past 16, but that was all.
3: William?
1: Yes, Papa?
3: What are you off for, son?
1: Why, just with some of the lads, Papa.
3: Well, stay a bit. I'd have a word with ye. William, sit down, son. I wanted to talk to thee about the future. What are your plans?
1: Plans? Well, I ain't not thought much on it, Papa.
3: Well, ye'd best be, hadn't ye? After all, now you're 16 years old. You've been in school 8 years.
1: Happen I might stay in school a bit longer.
3: Stay in school? Oh, I'd wish you could. But that would mean going away to a fine university. Such as nor the likes of you nor me. Think no more on it, son.
1: Then I must find me a trade?
3: Aye, but one ye like, son. Happen ye'd want to be a weaver, a blacksmith?
1: No, I don't think so.
3: A tanner. Now there's a good trade, a tanner.
1: I think if I must choose now, I think I'd like to be a gardener, like Uncle Peter.
3: A gardener? But, lad, don't ye know ye'd have to start as a field worker?
1: Aye, but after a few years I might become a gardener at a fine estate, with a chance to learn more about the things of nature.
3: But to start as a field laborer, it doesn't all pay very much.
1: But to work with living, growing things, Papa, that's what I love best.
3: Very well, lad. It's what thee loves best is most important, after all. We'll see about getting thee a job in the field.

0: And so we conclude Chapter 2 of William Carey of India. We are presenting another in the transcribed series of Stories of Great Christians, which come to you from the radio studios of the Moody Bible Institute in Chicago.
1: Hi, this is Alex. 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
2: Matt Fors here with The Truth She'll Make You Laugh.
3: Philip Riddle was the biggest kid in the fifth grade. I always suspected he was older than the rest of us, and my suspicions were confirmed one day when I discovered he was also a bus driver. He was one of the tough kids and enjoyed getting into fights. I referred to him as Mr. Riddle. Our class was divided into teams for a midday softball game during third period PE. It would have been good if Mr. Riddle and I were on the same team, but alas, we were not. It was especially unfortunate that Mr. Riddle had hit a high fly ball way out in left field. And it was downright disastrous that as he rounded first base at 70 miles an hour, I was on the home plate waiting for the ball to be thrown from player to player in hopes of reaching me before Mr. Riddle scored another home run. Who would arrive at home plate first, Mr. Riddle or the ball? Answer, Mr. Riddle. As he crashed through home base, he hit me so hard that I flew backwards and landed in a mud puddle that was bigger than me. And as I sank in the puddle, I disappeared for just a second. Covered in mud from head to toe, my mom came to school to pick me up. I have thought about that many times, and it occurred to me that my mom loved me no less when I was muddy than when I was clean. She did what God does. She cleaned me up and sent me back to school. The Bible says that God hates the mud, but he loves the muddy. Romans puts it this way: while we were yet sinners, Christ died for us.
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1: 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If another player looks right past you, you get points, and if they see you, well, they shoot you and you disappear. The game's biggest issue, though, is out of its control. It demands verbal communication, and that communication can get profane or inappropriate. 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Mecha Chameleon has its charms, but parents who let their younger kids into this world may find it's not so charming at all. 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We're not hiding. I'm Paul Acey for Plugged In by Focus on the Family.
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0: Well, hi there, boys and girls, and older ones too. Welcome to another Children's Bible Hour Story Time. And today's story is really an interesting one. If you have brothers and sisters in your family, then you'll like today's story, especially if there's a brother or a sister who is better at things than someone else in the family. The name of the story, Her Sister's Shadow.
1: Shelly,
2: help me, will you? I've got this big stack of artwork.
1: Wow, no wonder you need money for art paper every week. Is this all yours?
2: Sure, I got an A+ in art this time.
1: Say, that reminds me, what did you get in math?
2: I didn't make an A like you, if that's what you're getting at.
1: I just wondered. Remember, Dad said you had to bring that D up or you're going to be grounded.
2: How kind of you to worry about me, big sister. But you don't need to bother. I brought it up and I can take care of myself.
1: Boy, you're touchy. If you can take care of yourself so well, perhaps you had better carry these papers.
2: Now who's being touchy? It's not going to hurt you to share your little sister's load. Hey, Cindy, slow down. You're always two or three steps in front of me.
1: You hurry up. You're always two or three steps behind me, always dragging along in my shadow.
3: Cindy, Shelly.
1: Hey, it's Dad.
3: Would you two lovely ladies like a ride?
1: Sure. We have to go to church for Bible Club this afternoon. Are you going to church too?
0: Yes, I am. I'm meeting with Mrs. Allen and her committee to discuss plans for the Youth Talent Contest. What do you girls plan to do in the contest?
1: I thought I'd play a piano solo, probably the Lighthouse. I have a beautiful arrangement of it.
0: Good. What about you, Shelly? What are you going to do?
2: Oh, I guess I could play Old MacDonald Had a Farm.
0: That doesn't sound too appropriate. No, what are you really going to do?
2: Nothing. Anything I can do, Cindy or someone else can do better.
0: Shelly, it isn't a matter of doing better than someone else. It's a matter of doing your best. God isn't concerned about our being the best. He wants us simply to do our best.
2: Well, I don't have a best to do.
1: We got our report cards today, Dad.
0: How'd you do, Cindy?
1: Straight A's. Made the honor roll.
0: Oh, great. How about you, Shelly? Shelly?
2: I got an A+.
0: An A+? Well, that's great. For what class?
2: Art.
1: These are Shelly's art papers, Dad. Some of these are really good.
0: Oh, when we get home, I'll look at them. How did you do in math, Shelly?
2: I brought that D up, like you told me.
0: Good, good. How much?
2: To a C minus.
0: Not so good. What were your other grades?
2: 1B, 3 C's, and another C minus.
0: Shelly, you're capable of making better grades than you do.
2: Just because Cindy makes the honor roll doesn't mean I can. I'm me. I'm not Cindy.
0: I realize that, Shelly. But I also realize that you have the ability to make better grades than you do. Perhaps even the honor roll if you just apply yourself. But for some reason, well, you refuse to try. Well, here we are at the church. I see that Mrs. Allen is just arriving, too. Good afternoon, Mrs. Allen.
4: Good afternoon, Pastor Marshall. Hi, girls. Cindy, I was hoping to see you. I wonder if you would like to be the pianist at the talent program. Since this is a youth project, I felt it would be good to have a young person as an accompanist.
1: Oh, I'd love to, Mrs. Allen.
4: Fine. Cindy is such a credit to your family, Pastor Marshall. She has a lovely personality and is very talented.
0: Enough, Mrs. Allen. We appreciate your kind words, but too many sweet words are not good for her disposition.
4: Well, you have two lovely daughters, and you can be proud of both of them.
0: Thank you, Mrs. Allen. Girls, run along now to your Bible club. I'll see you later.
5: Okay. Bye, Dad. Bye, Mrs. Allen.
0: Marshall residence. Oh, hello, dear. We just this minute walked in the door. Oh, well, that's fine. Oh, don't worry about us. Fine. All right, we'll see you later. Yeah, bye. Your mother is visiting at the hospital. She's going to be a little bit late.
5: Shelley, where do you want your papers?
2: Oh, just put them in that chair. I'll take care of them later.
0: I don't think you should just leave them in the living room, Shelley. But let me see them before you put them away. Say, these are good, Shelley. Very good. I knew you had artistic talent. Oh, you certainly have improved this year.
2: Miss Robin is a great teacher, and she said I was an exceptional student.
0: And so you are. Put these on the table in the den. We'll look at them again when your mother gets home from the hospital. She said it'll be 2 or 3 more hours. She's going to stay with Granny Martin until her daughter gets here from the city. So, it looks like we're the cooks tonight, girls.
5: Look, here's a note on the dining room table. It says, Shelley, clean up your room immediately. Mother. Uh-oh, Shelley. I guess you left your room looking like a disaster area again.
2: And you left yours spotless as usual.
0: Go clean your room, Shelley. Cindy and I will start the dinner. Well, that was a very good meal, even if I do say so myself.
5: We're pretty good cooks, aren't we, Dad?
0: That we are. Hey, but don't tell your mother. She might want us to do the cooking all the time.
5: Now the dishes. Can I be excused, Dad? I need to start practicing for the talent contest. Besides, I help get dinner ready.
0: That's true. Okay. Well, Shelley, I guess you're elected to wash dishes.
2: But that's not fair. I'd rather cook, too, and I would have helped, only I had to clean up my room.
0: You should have cleaned your room this morning, like Cindy did.
2: Oh, Cindy did this. Cindy did that. Blah, blah,
0: Shelley,
2: blah.
0: Shelley, now that is enough. Now sit down a minute. I want to talk to you. Shelley, I think you walk in Cindy's shadow because that's where you want to be. It's easier to tag along 2 or 3 steps behind than it is to step out of the shadow and do something on your own. You get poor grades because it's easier to just drift along. You grumbled and fussed about practicing the piano, and you did so poorly that we let you stop taking lessons. Cindy has spent hours and hours practicing while you had fun. Then when she's asked to play for the talent contest, you're hurt and you feel left out.
2: But Cindy gets all the honors and privileges, and I get the leftovers.
0: I'm afraid you want the privileges and honors, but not the responsibilities. You need to grow up, young lady. If you walk in Cindy's shadow, it's no one's fault but your own. Now accept some responsibility, and you'll find yourself enjoying some of the blessings. Now, let's get started on the dishes. I think I'll go into the den and look at that artwork, and then I'll be back to help wipe them.
5: I'll practice my solo for the talent contest, if it won't disturb you, Dad.
0: No, go right ahead. I'll enjoy hearing it.
2: Well, I won't. I'm tired of hearing Cindy, Cindy, Cindy. Just because I don't remember to clean my room every morning, or spend all my time studying, or practicing the piano, you'd think I was some no-good lazy.
0: Shelley, come here.
2: Now what have I done? I'm coming.
0: Cindy, stop playing a minute and come over here, too. Look at this picture that Shelley drew.
2: Oh, that's my lighthouse picture.
0: Mm-hmm.
2: Miss Robin showed me how to do the light.
5: Hey, that's pretty. Why can't Shelley enter her picture in the talent contest?
0: Well, she can. But I think it would be even nicer if she would do a chalk drawing of a lighthouse, like this one, while you play the lighthouse. Can you do that, Shelley?
2: Why, I guess so.
5: Hey, that's a neat idea, Dad. We can enter the contest as a team.
0: Mm-hmm.
5: I can play, and Shelley can illustrate the song, drawing as I play. Will you, Shelley?
2: Well, I guess so, if you want me to.
0: Good.
5: Come on, Shelley. I'll help with the dishes, too, so we'll have more time to practice.
4: Let me congratulate you girls, Cindy and Shelley, on your fine performance. My, but that fluorescent chalk and black light made your drawing very striking, Shelley. I had no idea you were such an artist. And Cindy's music added just the right touch.
2: Thank you, Mrs. Allen.
5: Yes, thank you, Mrs. Allen. Come on, Shelley, let's go find Mom and Dad. There's sure a lot of people here. Do you see them?
2: No. Yes, I do. There they are. Right over there, Cindy. Come on.
6: Well, just look at you girls. We're so proud of both of you.
0: Especially of Shelley.
2: Oh, it wasn't all that great. Besides, I didn't do any more than Cindy did.
0: I'm not just talking about your winning first place, Shelley. I'm talking about the way you stepped out of Cindy's shadow. Tonight, you ceased to be Cindy's little sister, Shelley. You became a team, working together. Paul talked about that in 1 Corinthians chapter 3, I think. There's a verse that tells us that all Christians are laborers together with God.
6: And that's what you can be, girls. Just keep on being.

Well, what's your family like? Are the brothers and sisters in your family on the same team? You ought to be, to bring peace and harmony and, yes, joy to your family. Now, remember, not everyone is alike. God has given each one of us talents that we should use for His glory, using them to the praise of the God who gave us the talents in the first place. Don't worry if you aren't as smart or as talented as another brother or sister. Just be the person God wants you to be. Hey, would you like a free printed copy of this story? Maybe to read together as a family or to share with another family who needs the lesson in this story? Ask for the story by name, Her Sister's Shadow. That's Her Sister's Shadow. Send that request to CBH Ministries, P.O. Box 1001, Grand Rapids, Michigan, 49501. That's CBH Ministries, P.O. Box 1001, Grand Rapids, Michigan. The zip is 49501. The name of the story again, Her Sister's Shadow. 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

0: It's adventure time. Yes, girls and boys, it's time for adventure. And here's our friend Bill Collins with another episode from the adventures of the Sugar Creek Gang.
1: Our gang had acted out a lot of stories, each one of us taking the part of one of the characters and having what our parents called innocent fun. In fact, it seemed like nearly all the time I was pretending to be someone else or something. Sometimes I was a bear that growled and crawled around on the floor of our house. Once, when I was smaller, I was a fire engine and raced from one room of our house to another and up and down the stairs, making a fire engine noise that must have sounded awful to Mom, because she stopped me and let me go outdoors. Well, next week finally came, and the gang started out to finish playing Old Tom the Trapper. First, we stopped at the North Road Bridge, and I got shot through the heart again then, because it'd be too far for the gang to carry my dead body all the way to Old Tom's old stone house. I came to life until we got there. Old Man Padler drew a map for us so we wouldn't get lost, and after about an hour of walking, we finally arrived. It certainly was a spooky-looking place, way up on a bluff above Sugar Creek, a lot of maple and ash and elm and other kinds of trees all around it, and with ivy vines clinging to one of the walls. A heavy wooden door looked like it was strong enough to keep out Indians or wild animals. The old barn, about 100 feet away from the house, was twisted into a very ugly shape and was half lying down. There was an old windmill near the house that didn't have any wheel at the top. The wheel was lying twisted up and partly buried in the dirt at the bottom of the tower. We walked all around, listening and imagining different things, and then the gang decided to bury me out under the great big maple tree, which was almost 2 feet thick at the base and had big, wide-spreading branches covered with large, green, heart-shaped leaves about the size of Dad's hand when it spread out. Big Jim, who was the director of our play, said, "All right, lay the poor old man right there until we have his grave ready." I plopped my body down on the ground right where I was and made myself limp and made the gang carry me to where they wanted me. They half dragged me to the base of the tree and left me lying alone while they took some sticks and pretended to dig a grave. I was lying on maybe 152 winged maple seeds that looked like the brass keys that we used to wind the 8-day clock in the kitchen, and also on a root that felt awful hard in the small of my back. So I rolled over once and lay very quiet. I watched what was going on out of the corner of my eyes and felt terribly foolish and wished they'd hurry up and get it over with, which they did. The gang gathering around my imaginary grave and trying to act sad. Little Jim, who had been picking wildflowers, bought a bouquet and laid them on my chest. I was really trying hard to keep a straight face, when for some reason the flowers made me sneeze, and that made Little Jim giggle. Big Jim shushed us all and said, "Friends, let's pause in silence as we pay our respects to the memory of an old man who lived always a clean and respectable life." Well, everybody was quiet. I looked up through the branches of the different trees and saw a very pretty red squirrel. It was crawling from one branch to another, running along the top of one and leaping across to another tree and then following a long overhanging branch that extended out over the moss-covered roof of the house. All of a sudden, I splintered the silence all to pieces by saying, "Hey, gang, look, there's a squirrel." That broke up our funeral, which had been long enough anyway. Besides, it didn't seem right to play funeral for some reason, and we all felt better when it was over and I was alive again. I said, "I'll be a ghost now and haunt Dragonfly." I let out a long wail that sounded like a loon I'd heard when I'd been up north, but Dragonfly didn't think it was funny and said so. And then, all of a sudden, he got a strange, scared look on his face. "Hey, you guys, listen. I hear something. It's inside the house." Well, that was one of the reasons we'd come up there in the first place, to convince Dragonfly there wasn't any such thing as a ghost. But he was a hard person to convince of anything. I looked at his worried forehead and noticed that he really almost believed there was a ghost or something. Just that second also, I saw him give his neck a quick twist like he was shaking his head no. In fact, it seemed like he'd been doing that every few minutes. Even though you don't believe in any such thing as ghosts, when you have somebody in your gang who does believe in them and who actually is worried, it's sort of like a boy having the measles and the rest of his friends catching them from him. As much as I didn't believe in ghosts myself, when a little later we were all crowded up close to the door of that house and listening, and I heard a noise that sounded like something moving around in one of the rooms, I felt creepy inside too, right up and down my spine. I noticed Little Jim was crowded up real close to Big Jim and that he had the stick, which he nearly always carried with him, gripped tightly in his small hands. Big Jim's face, with its 7 or 8 fuzzy hairs on his upper lip, looked pretty serious as he pressed his left ear up close to the old white doorknob. He listened to what we could all hear, even without being any closer, a sound of something moving around over a wooden floor or something. I guess we never had been so quiet in our lives as we were right those few seconds while we listened. It seemed as though I was not only hearing the mysterious sound in the house, but there was also a groaning noise up in the trees above us. The wind was blowing a little, and the leaves of the trees were rustling, and I remembered what Dad at the supper table had said not long ago. To him who was in fear, everything rustles, which was what some famous Greek poet had said over 1,000 years ago. Circus, who was very mischievous and who didn't believe in ghosts any more than I did, all of a sudden called out, "Hey, gang, I see it. I see it. Come here, quick." Well, it's pretty shocking to your mind to have an excited voice call out like that right when you're all tense inside. So I jumped like I was shot, and so did most of us. We all looked behind us to where Circus was, maybe 15 feet away, not far from the old windmill tower. He was looking up and pointing. I looked in the direction he was looking, expecting to see something. I didn't know what. "Look and listen at the same time. See it? It's got two wooden limbs." "Two what?" Poetry squawked, and in my mind's eye, I was seeing an imaginary-looking ridiculous thing or person or animal or something with two wooden legs, and when I saw it, it made me mad inside that Circus had got us all excited over nothing. But there I was, as plain as anything, way up high, maybe 60 feet above us. Two great big limbs of two great big elm trees were sort of interlocked with each other, and as the trees swayed in the wind, they made a sound that was almost like a ghost's groan. Imagine that. It was one of the most let-down feelings I'd ever had in my life, and maybe it was for all of us. We all crowded up close to the door again and listened. At the same time, looked up toward the huge limbs of the elm trees as they swayed very slowly in the wind and rubbed against each other. Sure enough, the sounds were coming from up in the trees above the house, and not from the inside like we thought they had. Well, we'd solved the mystery of the haunted house, and right away we began to feel proud of ourselves and to talk about how silly people were to believe in ghosts. We knew we'd have fun telling people about how we'd solved the mystery. It was time to go home anyway, so we all started. It couldn't have been old Tom the Trapper's ghost anyway, little Jim said to us as we ran and walked and played leapfrog and hurried along back up the creek toward our homes. Couldn't have been, because my daddy says the Bible says that when a Christian dies, his spirit goes straight to heaven to be with Jesus. So what would he be doing hanging around an old house? But Dragonfly wasn't convinced. Oh, he might want to visit his buried body under the maple tree. Not old Tom, I'll bet, Poetry said as he puffed along in his own fat body beside me. Anybody as good a Christian as he was, if he came back, would do something more important than groan and scare people. He'd want to try to make everybody a Christian. Which made pretty good sense. Well, that settled the haunted house idea for us until late that fall when the hunting season on coon opened and in the middle of November and when it wasn't against the law to hunt coon with dogs. And that's the story I'll get going on real quick and tell you about as fast as I can. Boy, oh boy, those dogs really led us into the middle of an exciting adventure. Until that next time, Bill Collins saying so long.

0: Well, hello there. It's good to have you back. You're always welcome here at Lamplighter Theatre. On our last visit...
1: I have another task for you. I need you to find out all you can about a Miss Capitola Black.
2: Anything, sir.
3: Oh, don't go that way, miss.
4: Why not, Patty?
3: If you head through the forest, you'll get to Hidden House.
4: Hidden House? What a curious name.
3: Way up, at the highest point in the house, in a round turret with a lone window, lives a ghost.
5: Oh. Rumored to be a ghost. I've never seen it.
3: But plenty of people have. Well, she's in a long gown with wild black hair, and she comes through the window every night, all aglow in blue.
4: How delightfully terrifying.
6: You will not be going to the fair next week.
4: Not that. We've been looking forward to it.
6: You will be going nowhere, you rebel. You perilous scoundrel.
2: Now, I'll wait out here for you. You've got the plan down?
7: Yeah, we got it. It'll be easy.
6: Nothing with that girl is easy, but we'll get her yet.

0: Dear Herbert, you would be so taken by sweet Clara. Her countenance is so gentle and welcoming. Her laugh sounds like bells, and she has such a quick wit and compassionate soul, you nearly forget she is also a beauty. With golden coils surrounding her cherub face, her prayers when the entire house meets in worship at the end of the day are so passionate and holy. I know you'd enjoy her immensely, and perhaps find a romantic interest. All the best to you, dear brother, Travis. Is there anything you'd like to add, Mother?
1: Not to the letter, but I'd be amiss to not add a warning to you.
0: What type of warning?
1: Well, that was quite the description of Miss Clara.
0: But an accurate one.
1: True. She is a lovely girl.
0: And Herbert is a respectable man, soon to graduate West Point. Mm-hmm. They'd be a fine couple.
1: Yes, but I get the strong impression you have your own romantic interest in our Clara.
0: Well, I suppose she is beautiful, and we have such a good time together. But I'm not of the station of Herbert. She deserves someone more like him.
1: I've noticed you've taken to daily rides together.
0: We both enjoy the fresh air.
1: And you play chess together each night.
0: We're more like brother and sister. Oh. She thinks no more of me than that. Herbert is much better suited for her.
1: Oh, Travis, be careful. This may not be the time to awaken love. Finish your studies, and then see what door the Lord will open for you.
2: I didn't mean to upset him, Patty. I thought it was all in good humor.
3: Of course, Miss Cap.
2: I suppose I may have had a hint of malice in it. I knew as soon as Uncle introduced the Reverend to me that he was there to correct my behavior.
3: Of course, Miss Cap.
2: It was infuriating. His judging eyes, his condescending words.
3: Of course, Miss Cap.
2: Though perhaps my actions were crueler than I intended, it was rather humiliating.
3: Of course, Miss Cap.
2: Oh, perhaps I ought to apologize. But it still felt unfair for him to punish me so harshly. Don't you agree?
3: If you say so, Miss. I'll get the fire started, and then you can have your evening refreshment.
2: Where's my hairbrush, Patty?
3: Oh, here you go, Miss.
2: Thank you. Oh, there's no talking sense into him with his temper as it is. You'd think his head would explode as angry as he...
3: Miss, are you all right?
2: Oh, yes. Just noticing this jam on my toast.
3: It's the strawberry jam you always like,
2: but
3: Miss.
2: But didn't I tell you I was in the mood for grape jam?
3: But you never asked for grape.
2: Patty, don't argue with me. Go and get me some grape jam.
3: Must I... I'm terribly sorry it's the wrong one, but I hate walking that cold, spooky corridor all by myself.
2: Oh, if it'll make you feel better, I'll come with you.
3: I don't want to be a bother, especially with the master being in the mood he's in. Can't you just make do with the strawberry jam?
2: Now, Patty, I'll come with you.
3: Let me get your slippers from under the bed, at least.
2: No, I've no use for them.
3: Yes'm. Though I don't see why we're going through all this trouble. I even recall you telling me not so long ago that you weren't at all fond of grape jam.
2: I don't want grape jam, Patty.
3: You make my head spin. Then why are we out here?
2: Come along. Follow me. Hurry.
3: Miss, what's the matter? Well, why are you rushing so for jam you don't even want?
2: When I was brushing my hair, I saw in the mirror three ruffians under my bed.
3: In your chamber? Lord help us. Well, what do you think they were going to do?
2: I'm sure nothing good. That's why I didn't want you to fetch my slippers from under there. Now hurry along. We must tell the Major.
3: What if they come after us?
2: That is why I have this.
3: You have the key.
2: I took it out of the lock as we left.
3: Locking them in. That is so clever, Miss Cat.
2: Uncle, I need your help.
4: Capitola, I thought you retired for the evening.
2: I have, but Herbert.
5: I just arrived. Didn't want to wake you tonight, so I planned on seeing you in the morning.
2: Oh, I didn't even know you were coming. How lovely. completed.
3: Mace, we have an urgent matter.
2: Yes, three men are trapped in my chamber.
4: Enough with the silly pranks. Wasn't humiliating the Reverend enough?
5: She played a prank on the pastor?
2: No, it's very much true. There are three men under my bed at this very moment.
3: It could be Black Donald. Mm-hmm. He's come for revenge after you nearly caught him.
2: Yes.
4: Summon all the available men at the stables, the workhouse, and tell them to come armed and ready to fight.
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13: They must have realized they've been locked in because they were ready to fight. And they were armed. But our men fought bravely. Warfield himself dodged a bullet that's now lodged into the stone of your fireplace. It was a battle for the ages. But Warfield finally knocked one out. Wool had another one locked between his legs, and I tackled the third onto the floor. We tied them up and sent for the sheriff.
4: The sheriff and his men came and chained them up before securing them in a wagon for the prison. They won't be escaping this time.
2: And was one of them Black Donald?
13: No, but they were his men.
4: And I'm sure the sheriff can persuade them to give up the vagrant's hideout if Black Donald is still even around.
13: I do hope they catch him.
2: Oh, I wish I could have been there to see the fight.
4: Well, I'm certainly glad you weren't. I nearly lost half my face when that bullet whizzed by.
13: You've already done plenty, Lil Cap. You're lauded as the heroine for the day.
4: Indeed. The sheriff was so pleased.
2: And are you pleased?
4: I'd rather you not antagonize criminals to get revenge on you, but it was quick thinking. And I'm quite proud of you.
2: Perhaps a reward is in order then, Uncle?
4: I suppose so. What would you like? A new pony? A carriage of your own?
2: To be able to go to the fair.
4: The fair? That's all?
2: Mm, that's all I want.
4: Oh, very well.
2: Oh, thank you, Uncle. I'm off to bed. I'll see you both in the morning. So glad you're here, Herbert. Good night.
12: Good night.
4: She always ends up getting her way, doesn't she?
12: That's Capitola.
14: To see a world in a grain of sand and a heaven in a wild flower, hold infinity in the palm of your hand and eternity in an hour.
15: That
1: That's lovely.
14: It's one of my favorites.
1: I've never met anyone else who likes poetry as I do.
14: I could read it for hours. Are you fond of William Blake's work?
1: Oh, very much. My favorite being When the Stars Threw Down Their Spears and Watered Heaven with Their Tears.
14: Did he smile his work to see? Did he who make the lamb make thee?
1: Yes.
14: One of my favorites as well. I don't know how we started talking poetry.
1: You were helping me put away a book. I didn't mean to take up so much of your time. I'm sorry to bother you.
14: No. It wasn't a bother at all. I always enjoy time with you.
1: Oh?
14: I should say, I always enjoy reading poetry, and it happens to be with you.
1: Well, Mr. Rock, I rather enjoy reading poetry with you.
14: I should get back to my studies.
1: Oh, of course. I'll leave you to it.
14: Oh, but Clara?
1: Yes?
14: Would you care to go for a ride again today?
1: Very much.
4: All the rotten luck. Those dimwits. Those dotes.
5: Why, Donald, what has you so upset? Come sit with Craven and myself.
15: And care for a drink?
4: I can't sit. Those brutes.
5: I take it your plan tonight didn't go as you'd hoped.
4: My men were captured. I think that vixen Capitola foiled the plan again.
5: Surely a young girl can't best you.
4: The plan was tight. We researched their schedules, found a way to sneak in, knew right when to put the men in place. I don't know what happened.
5: Well, clearly your plan wasn't tight enough.
4: I was hiding in the woods watching when the sheriff dragged them out. All three, Grover, Hal, Dick, three of my best men, and those so-called lawmen were joking about Capitola outsmarting them. My men!
5: Well, then you've clearly learned a lesson, wouldn't you say, Craven?
15: Oh, seems you can't send your men to do something you ought to be doing yourself.
5: Quite right.
4: I came up with the plan. It was foolproof.
5: Except you had fools execute it. No more of your minions messing things up. You're the brains. You get it done.
4: Yes, Colonel.
15: It would seem you're all that's left anyway, now that half your gang is locked up.
5: I shudder to think of how that'll end.
4: Is there anything that can be done? For my men, I mean.
5: Nah, the fools deserve what they get. Now you ought to leave, should the law come to inform me of the capture and find you here. In fact, I never want you to enter this house again. Understood?
4: I understand.
5: Put another log on the fire, Craven.
15: I'm curious, Father.
5: Yes?
15: Why are you so concerned about Capitola? I met her. She seems harmless enough, more willful than most women, to be sure, but the lengths to which you go to get rid of her.
5: Well, there's something you ought to know, as it does concern your future.
15: And that being?
5: You see all this around you? The fine house, the elaborate furnishings, the gold goblet you got in your hand?
15: Of course.
5: All the mines, all the accounts, all the horses, all the land. It all belongs to Capitola.
15: What? Well, how?
5: All that I'm going to pass on to you, making you extraordinarily wealthy, belongs to this harmless girl you speak of.
15: Oh, you must explain.
5: Capitola is the daughter of your late Uncle Eugene. His young wife gave birth after his death.
15: No, I thought the baby died.
5: And one did. I saw the deceased infant myself. We sent the deceiving midwife away, but then we get word from a sailor on the ship she'd been set out on that she'd had an infant with her.
15: Oh, so there was another child. Oh, twins.
5: So it would seem. The sailor was certain that they'd both died in the shipwreck. But an associate of mine in New York City found that Nancy Gruel was living there with a child named Capitola.
15: So you knew she was still alive all this time?
5: I assumed it would be safe for her to be there. She didn't know she was the heir to a fortune. Neither of them could have had a clue as to who her mother and father were. It seemed secure enough.
15: Until she returned.
5: Which I'm still not certain why old Warfield would take her in. How'd he know who she was? How'd he find her?
15: Perhaps he doesn't know. Perhaps he was moved by compassion to take in an orphan.
5: Well, the coincidence is too great. He must know something, or he'll find out something soon enough.
15: And how do we stop him?
5: by doing what we're doing. Getting rid of Capitola once and for all.
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3: I do try with him, Herbert. I've been doing exceedingly well at my studies. My tutors can hardly keep up.
13: You've always been a bright girl. And now you have the opportunity to do great things with the blessings you've been given. I mean, look around you.
3: Oh, the estate is lovely. The uncle is not.
13: Perhaps you could be a good influence on him. From what I understand, he used to be a protector of the weak.
3: I can't imagine.
13: But he was hurt. He grew bitter and his heart began to harden.
3: Well, he needs to get over his stubbornness.
13: You are acting in the same manner.
3: I most certainly am not.
13: You're hardening your heart toward Major Warfield.
3: But, well, that's different.
13: True. It's worse. Because you claim to be a follower of the Lord.
3: Well, I hate it when you're right.
13: Yeah. I miss seeing you.
3: You are the only one who's known me my whole life. The only one in the whole world. How long are you staying?
13: I must leave tomorrow. But I continue praying for you. I always do.
14: I'm sorry, Clara. I'm afraid we're both such a mess.
8: Oh, nonsense. You have no control over the weather. And it was such fun driving through the puddles. I can't remember when I left so hard.
14: Here, let me take your wrap and I'll build you a fire.
8: Oh, thank you.
16: Travers? Clara? Were you out in the storm?
14: We just went for a ride. We didn't know the weather would turn this quickly.
16: Well, you should have been more prepared.
14: I'm sorry, Mother.
8: Oh, it's my fault. I'm afraid I encouraged him to go further than we planned.
16: I see. Clara, dear, go get changed and I'll bring you some tea to warm you up. Mm-hmm. And Travers?
14: Yes, ma'am.
16: I need to see you in the kitchen.
14: What is it, Mother?
16: I am your mother, Travers, and I notice things. And your affections for Clara have become obvious and concerning.
14: Are they? I didn't mean for that to happen, truly. I thought she would be a good match for Herbert, and I simply enjoyed her kindness and liveliness.
16: But then things changed.
14: My heart leaps when she walks in the room. When she smiles, I can barely fumble out a sentence.
16: Travers, you are the best of young men, but you know this cannot be.
14: I know. And I've told myself that repeatedly. She is a high lady of society, mm-hmm. the daughter of a prominent mm-hmm. doctor, and I'm the housekeeper's son.
16: If the temptation is too great and too difficult, we can move. I can rent another cottage.
14: But you love it here, and they're thrilled with your work. They rave about your cooking, and Dr. Day said just yesterday that the house has never looked better.
16: Travers.
14: And Clara, you've become like a mother to her.
16: But we could lose everything should the doctor become aware of your affections. He's rightfully very protective of his daughter.
14: I don't mean to endanger our livelihood.
16: I know.
0: I can exercise self-control. I can quiet the urges of my heart and choose to do what is right and good.
16: And God will give you strength.
0: I'll need it.

0: When you said attend at a fair, I didn't imagine anything so grand.
1: I'm pleased you like it, miss. The word around camp is that the Warfield tent's the largest and finest of all.
2: Not that we need to brag about such things, Patty.
1: Of course, Mrs. Condiment. But it is the grandest of all the tents. I think Major Warfield is so pleased with you capturing Black Donald's men, he wanted to give you the very best.
0: Oh, well, it is there.
1: This is your private area. Lounges and pillars for you to relax outdoors.
0: Oh, the view from here is lovely. Look at all the snow-white tents dotting the hills and fields. So delightful.
2: We've even a view of the pulpit where the guest preachers deliver their messages. Though we'll want to go down to the benches in order to hear.
1: It will also be a good view of the fireworks. Here we have the dining area.
0: There's actual furniture. A wood table and... why so many chairs?
2: We'll likely have guests.
1: And the cooks will prepare the meals in that tent. They're roasting a pig for tonight.
0: It smells wonderful.
1: Now, here is an indoor room where you can rest if you'd like, or should the weather turn bad.
0: A real bed with linens. This is far from the camping I expected.
1: And through here would be Major Warfield's quarters.
2: Where we ought not be loitering. Let the men have their space.
0: Oh, what fun! I'm so glad Uncle allowed me to come.
2: There will be music and singing after dinner, and the first of the traveling speakers. I hear he's excellent.
0: Oh, I can't wait.
3: So it is indeed possible to stifle your conscience,
4: right.
3: But it means destruction. For though you reject the Holy Spirit and lock your heart against the pleading knocking of the Son of God, it does not change the fact that you are accountable to God for your action, that the wages of sin is death, and that if you will not come to Christ, he cannot have life.
5: This is so true.
6: Who is this reverend?
2: He's a traveling speaker from Georgia, Reverend Gray.
3: It is as if a man had an abundance of gold in the bank, yet he is starving in poverty. He must first will that he will draw on that bank, and then he shall have coin in his hands and have food in his house.
6: He looks like he could use some food.
2: Shh, Capitola.
6: But it's true. He's as skinny as a weed, like he hasn't had a good meal in ages. Look at how sunken his cheeks are.
2: Yes, I see.
6: You could swim in those hollows.
2: Perhaps we could invite him to dinner, give him a good meal, and put some meat on his bones.

0: Travis, there you are.
1: Oh, hello.
0: I've not seen you all day. Usually you attend my ride with me.
1: Yes, indeed. But I'm very busy right now with exams and studying for exams.
0: Of course. Well, perhaps you can take a respite tonight and join me for chess again. Or a puzzle.
1: I'm afraid that's not... It's not possible.
0: Because of your studies?
1: Yes, my studies.
0: I see. You seem to be avoiding me, and I'm not certain why. Have I done something to anger you?
1: No, not at all. I couldn't be angry with you. I look on you with only fondness and delight.
0: Oh, you do?
1: I didn't mean to say that.
0: Oh.
1: But please, I'm not angry with you, Miss Day.
0: You call me Miss Day, Travis?
1: That is as it should be, isn't it?
0: And you won't be around me.
1: I can't, Clara. I must...
0: Steady. I know. Well, good night, Mr. Rock.

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7: 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So I pretended to be sick and stay home from school.
8: Sounds like you were worried about more than just your homework. Let's talk about pride. It's a great day here at Keys for Kids, and I'm so glad that you're listening. My name is Zach. If you're trying to win an award just so that other people will be impressed with you, well, that's called pride. Now, there's nothing wrong with doing your best, but if you're willing to do something wrong to impress other people, watch out, because you're headed for a fall. Proverbs 16:18 reminds us, pride goes before destruction and a haughty or conceited spirit before a fall. Our story today is called Aria's Fall. "Has anyone seen my math book?" asked Aria. "I can't find it anywhere." But no one had seen it, and Aria finally remembered she had left it at Zoe's house. "My perfect homework record will be ruined," she thought miserably. She always had her homework done at the beginning of class each day. Maybe if I stayed home sick tomorrow, I could make up the lesson. So the next morning, she pretended to have a stomachache and went back to bed while her family got ready for school and work, except for Mom, who insisted on staying home with her. That afternoon, Aria's sister brought her math book home from school. "Zoe sent this," she said. "She wondered if you were going to try to come to choir practice tonight. If you can't, she'll have to sing that solo part, and she doesn't really know it that well." "Oh, no. I forgot all about the choir," Aria thought. "I really do want to go, and I'm tired of lying in bed." So Aria announced that she felt better. Mom wasn't convinced. "If you were so sick that you had to miss school, you'd better stay home the rest of the day, too." That evening, Mom found Aria sobbing into her pillow. "What's wrong, Aria? Do you feel worse?" Aria shook her head. "I wanted to go to choir practice. I'm not sick. I wasn't sick this morning either," she said through a sob. "I just didn't want to ruin my perfect homework record." Mom sat down on the bed. "You may not be sick, but you sure took a fall. You wanted your homework record to be perfect so everyone would think highly of you, right?" Aria sniffed. "I guess so." "That's pride," said Mom. "Your pride caused you to fall, to tell a lie rather than let others see you as less than perfect. Pride is harmful because it causes us to hide our flaws and our constant need for Jesus' grace from both ourselves and others." Aria hung her head. "I'm sorry, Mom." Mom gave her a hug. "I forgive you, and Jesus will forgive you too. Trust him to help you let go of your pride so you can help others see how much we all need him." So how about you? Are you proud? Do you do things just to impress others? It's okay to want to look your best or do well in school or sports, but when you're willing to do anything, even something you know is wrong, to keep others from seeing your flaws, that's pride. Ask Jesus to forgive you and help you root out pride in your life. Then be honest about your shortcomings and your need for Him. Our key verse, once again, Proverbs 16:18.
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14: Let's talk politics. Politics. I want to talk politics. Politics. This is Wretched Radio. Perhaps you're familiar with a very popular Methodist preacher named Adam Hamilton. He's from Kansas, and he's decided to throw his hat into the political ring. In other words, he's taking a downgrade from being a pastor to being a politician. Speaking of which, Ooh, did I practice self-control on Sunday? We were talking about in Alpharetta Bible Church during the sermon, talking about the most beautiful place on the earth. Most beautiful place on the earth is the assembling of the saints in a local body. Why? Because that is the densest expression of God's presence on earth. Why? Because God is indwelling all of those people. So when all of those people get together, what are we? We are the presence of God on the planet. Doing what? Well, we are expressing the highest form of communication, which would be worship toward the true and living God. Why? Because music is something only humans can do. Poetry is the highest form of communication, and the object of our worship, God, is the highest object in the universe. So you can't do anything loftier than worship God with the body. With the assembly, the great gathering together, that's what we're doing in church. It is a supernatural thing that's happening in church. Why? Because the preaching of the word is affecting each individually differently as God prescribes and as his Holy Spirit works. In other words, what happens on a Sunday morning, it is a big deal. It is a cosmic deal. It's an eternal deal. And furthermore, it because we were in Psalm 84, how lovely are your dwelling places, O Lord Almighty. Better is one day in your courts than 1,000 in the tents of the wicked. I'd rather be a doorkeeper than spend time with wicked people. Why did the psalmist sing like that? Because at that time, underneath that, I'm going to say a dispensation, the temple was the most beautiful place in the world. But what did the temple prefigure? Jesus. What did Jesus do? He tabernacled with us, and he made us little temples. So when we get together as little temples, we're being built up into one big living stone house. In other words, the temple prefigured the church. What does the church prefigure? Heaven. So you've got the temple the place where God would reside on earth. It was his throne on earth behind a veil. And only one man once a year could go into his presence, and only if he had been purified through sacrifice. Otherwise, he'd be whacked. The church is God dwelling in people, courtesy of Jesus Christ. What is heaven? It is going to be God's people dwelling with him, not him dwelling in us, but we dwelling with him in eternity, face to face with God. So the temple prefigured the church prefigures heaven. Knowing that, we should be thrilled to pieces to go to church, but knowing that, and this is the part that I edited out, because I was tempted, but I didn't want to take our focus off of the Lord. Why do we put so much emphasis into politics? Why do we put so much time and energy and just emotional fervor and longing and hope in politics when it is clearly not even close to being as important or beautiful as the church? Jesus didn't die for government. He died to make us the bride of Christ, the church. Yes, what I just said is nobody should ever be involved in politics, and we're a complete loser theology, and politics doesn't matter. That's exactly what I said. So now that we've got that, okay, that's not what I said. I didn't say politics is irrelevant. I just said church is way more relevant. Can we all live with that? Church is more important. Church is more valuable. Church is more transcendent. Church is more eternal. Can we agree on that? So if that is the case, why, oh, why do so many of us put more time, energy, and money into the less beautiful place when you've got the most beautiful place in the world doing the most important work in the world inside of your local church? So I practiced that self-control on Sunday. Pretty good, huh, Jimmy?
15: Yeah, I think so.
14: Yeah, I did that. I didn't say a word about it.
15: Oh, congratulations.
14: Just kept it all to myself then. Pastor Adam Hamilton, he's a United Methodist who's down. He's downgrading to politics because he's running for office. He's running for U.S. Senate. And guess what? He's going to be facing Senator Roger Marshall because he won the Democratic primary. What or who is an Adam Hamilton? Well, you can thank Adam Hamilton in part to the downgrade of the United Methodist Church. Why? Because Adam Hamilton, who is a gifted speaker, there's no question that he's a gifted communicator. He's also very progressive. He's pro-choice. And he is one who was helping to encourage the United Methodist Church to change its long-held opposition to same-sex marriage. That's Adam Hamilton. And he's saying, I'm running because I want to lead from the middle. No, he doesn't. No, he doesn't. The only people who say that are progressives who want you to think they're not. Because if you're pro LGBT, all that stuff, and pro-choice, well, that's not middle of the road. He's not going to lead that way. That's a total ruse. You need to know his church is the largest United Methodist Church in America. It is a massive facility. He's 62 years old. He graduated from Oral Roberts University, so morally, he's not a good charismatic, tell you that much right now. Most charismatics are quite conservative morally. He graduated from there in 1985. He holds a Master of Divinity from Southern United Methodist Church. You should know he served during President Barack Obama's second term on an advisory council on faith-based and neighborhood partnerships and delivered the sermon at Obama's second inaugural prayer service. That automatically disqualifies you as leading from the middle because Barack Obama was wildly right. I suspect he's as wildly right as most progressives these days. He was just more subtle about it in the early 2000s because he had to be. Today's Democratic Party is going absolutely bonkers. I haven't finished the article yet. Well, maybe a second. Maybe I did. I was reading an article. I wonder if I have that in here. It was the relationship, but yeah, I've got it. Never forget, you're listening to the most organized Christian radio program on this station at this time. Don't you forget that. The Marxist-Islamist Alliance feeds on DSA naivete. What is a DSA? The Democratic Socialists. These are the ones that are picking up more seats. Now, originally, it was Ocasio-Cortez. Now, it was, of course, from Minnesota, Ilhan Omar. Why are Muslims running for office, and why are they identifying as socialists? Well, this is from The Spectator. David Catron. I'm so sorry, David. I'm trying, and I've even got my cheaters on, and I can't read that. That's super small print. He writes, Abdul El Said defeated Representative Haley Stevens in Michigan to claim the Democratic nomination for the Senate. This primary was just the latest manifestation of the collaboration between neo-Marxist progressives and radical Islamists. What in the world is going on? According to the article, the affiliation is neither incidental nor harmless. These extremist groups share two common objectives, the destruction of Israel and the corruption of Western democracy. It's called the Red-Green Alliance. And this fellow's contention is, yeah, it'll be an alliance until Muslims transcend and have more power. But once they do, the socialists will be paying for for it, because they're not about being socialists. They're about being Islamists. They're about Sharia law. And Mamdani, of course, in his official swearing-in ceremony, he put his hand on the Quran rather than the Bible. He used official mayoral resources to commemorate Nakba Day. Do you know what that is? It's an Arabic term which means calamity. What day was that? You guessed it. It's when the reestablishment of Israel took place in 1948. To him, it's a calamity. Why? Because he's anti-Israel. And that is what these politicians are about. They're anti-America. They're anti-Israel. And these university campuses, they have these DSA groups. There's one at Columbia University. And they say, quote, we are Westerners fighting for the total eradication of Western civilization. Zoinks, Scoob. And these people are starting to win elections. And this alliance, here's how the article continues. If the Marxist-Islamist Alliance achieves its goals, the armies of the Prophet will set upon their former accomplices. They will not be kind to atheists or socialists, or pretty much anybody else who does not submit peacefully. This is Wretched Radio.
16: 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One king continues to reign, and Exalt the King with Todd Friel is a weekly podcast about that very king. Todd is the pastor of Alpharetta Bible Church, and every single week, he takes a passage of Scripture and he preaches it the way it was meant to be preached, until you can see Jesus in all of his beauty and glory. And Todd will be the first to tell you, he's after more than just your attention. 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
3: Attributes of God. 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
1: Not to be petty or anything, but I don't think I want to play this clip. This is Wretched Radio. Jimmy, feel free to tell me I'm being petty. But if anybody can be sympathetic to my plight, I think it could be you.
4: Okay.
1: Here's why I don't want to play this clip. I just queued this up. It is Gabe Hughes talking about Adam Hamilton. Adam Hamilton is the United Methodist pastor in Kansas who's now running for U.S. Senate, who claims to be leading from the center when he's pro-LGBTQ, pro-abortion. He's not center. He's a progressive. And I'm not saying he's a socialist. I'm just saying he's a Democrat. And I was going to play this clip from Gabe Hughes. I queued it up, and I listened to it, and I went, but it's... His voice sounds so much better than mine. Is that petty?
4: Kind of, yeah, a little bit. But I understand.
1: You know how it is.
4: Yep.
1: He's got a great voice. Gabe Hughes is also a pastor. He's also the voice of, well, what? I noticed he's doing a lot more shorts these days, too. Keep up the good work, Gabe. He did a treatment of one Adam Hamilton, the largest United Methodist Church in America is pastored by...
5: Adam Hamilton is the founding pastor of Church of the Resurrection outside of Kansas City, the largest United Methodist Church in the country.
1: He's got a really good voice, that Gabe Hughes.
5: He's also running for U.S. Senate in the state of Kansas. In a recent sermon, Hamilton said that the Bible is full of contradictions, but the example that he gave really demonstrates his own ignorance about what the Bible says.
1: Now, you got a pastor who delivers a sermon trying to persuade his congregation the Bible has mistakes. This isn't a guy in the center.
5: Listen to this story he told about a debate he had with another pastor who believes the Bible is inerrant.
6: If I could prove just one mistake in the Bible, will I have won the debate? He said, absolutely. I said, okay, well, I can think of hundreds, but let me just give you one. I said...
1: What sort of a Christian talks like that? Certainly not one who believes in the inerrancy of the Bible or the inspiration of the Bible, the infallibility of the Bible. This is a man who's actually...

0: actually trying to persuade his congregate, the largest United Methodist congregation in America, that the Bible has hundreds of mistakes. If that's ever troubled you, by the way, please don't let it. Seriously, I'm in a pretty big room right now. You could line the walls of this room with books that deal with the supposed errors in the Bible. They have been dealt with countless times by scholars over the centuries. The Bible is the most assaulted book that has ever been written. And over and over and over again, brilliant people take the time to defend it and explain, no, that's not what it said. No, that's not what it means. Here's the verse that explains it. Here's why you're lacking clarity. And it's because they have an agenda. And it appears Adam Hamilton has one too.
1: Where did Jesus ascend to heaven from? And he stopped for a second. I said, so you do remember, right? Let me just show you on the map here. In Luke's gospel, Jesus ascends to heaven from the Mount of Olives by Jerusalem. In Matthew's gospel, Jesus ascends to heaven from the Galilee. I said, now look, there's like 75, depending on the route, 75 to 90 miles difference between these two towns. Matthew says one, Luke says the other. They can't both be right. So one of them is wrong. I don't know what you want to call that, but one of them has the place wrong, the location wrong. One of them is by the Sea of Galilee. One of them is in Jerusalem. So I said, it seems to me that I just showed you one mistake in Scripture.
0: That's Gabe. Oh, no, the Bible has a mistake. The whole Christian house comes crumbling down. Not so fast, Pastor.
2: No, Matthew did not say that Jesus ascended into heaven from a mountain in Galilee. At the end of his gospel, it says Jesus taught his disciples in Galilee and gave them the Great Commission, but it does not say he ascended to heaven from there. Nor does it say at the end of Luke's gospel that Jesus ascended from the Mount of Olives. That's actually in the book of Acts. And in Acts 1:3, it says that for 40 days between Jesus' resurrection and his ascension, he appeared to his disciples, showing them that he was alive by many convincing proofs, and he taught them about the kingdom of God. Then as he was speaking, he was lifted up from their midst, and they returned to Jerusalem rejoicing from the Mount of Olives. The Bible does not contradict itself. Adam Hamilton contradicts the Bible. Beware of false teachers such as these who want you to doubt the truthfulness of God's word. It is only here that we find the words of eternal life through faith in Jesus Christ. Psalm 18:30 says that God's way is perfect, and the word of the Lord proves true when we understand the text.
0: Oh, that was a when we understand the text. He's kind of changed that up a little bit. Where, okay, so can you find, Jimmy, can you find Gabe under what? Like on Instagram and stuff?
3: You could find him everywhere.
0: Because he's been coming up in my shorts lately, and it's like I'm listening to all, and it's like really, really good stuff. He's a pastor, and he's thoughtful, and he's biblical, and I get to be with him. I sure hope I don't have to speak after him. Am I being petty again? I got to work on some things, don't I? What's the name of that conference at Foothills Community Church?
3: White Harvest Conference.
0: White Harvest. And it's being held at Foothills Community Church on what date?
3: September the 12th.
0: September the 12th. September. Who else is going to be there? Justin is going to be there?
3: Justin.
0: Or Tim Challies is going to be there?
3: Tim Challies, Gabe, Todd Frielius, and... Ray Rhodes.
0: Okay. So Tim is actually going to come in a day early, and we're going to spend time in the studio. Tim is going to start doing some more stuff, video stuff for us, because he's a Fortis fellow. Looking forward to that a bunch. And he's going to spend time in the studio. You'll hear him here, no doubt about it. And then he's going to be at the White Harvest Conference on September the 12th.
3: That's it.
0: Now, what's the website address for that?
3: It is whiteharvestmin.com.
0: Oh, as in ministries.
3: Right.
0: Would that be Southern for males? Mean.
3: That's what I would say.
0: Yeah. So you can register there if you want to. It's a day-long conference. Just should be a guess, as long as I don't have to follow Gabe. And then Tim Challies is going to preach Sunday morning at Alpharetta Bible Church, which will be a real treat. Looking forward to that. Oodles. WhiteHarvestMean.org.
3: Come.
0: Right on.
3: Yeah.
0: .com. Seminary student and U.S. Senate candidate James Tallarico tells a group of people at a town hall meeting that we're saved by healing the sick. what else do you expect from this political heretic? He's politically not a heretic. He's theologically a heretic. And he was talking about his plan to revamp national health care. In other words, promote socialized medicine at a July the 20th campaign town hall at a church. Hey, a politician can't speak at a church. Hey, we need to take their tax exempt status away from them. Hey, not a problem as long as you're a Democrat. It's only him. Tallarico replied that the solution for health care and costs is to finish the work of President Obama. Oh, please. And pass a public option so that every single American has access to health, the health care they deserve, because health care is a human right. It's not a privilege. This is a tricky one to dismantle. I don't think health care is a privilege any more than I think owning an automobile or a right, rather. I don't think owning a car is a right per se. You should have a car. The government should provide you a car because you have the right to a car. And I don't think we have the right to health care, which is why I don't think government should be involved in health care, because we should desire to take care of the sick. And we should do it out of the goodness of our heart, not through a government mandated program. That's the issue here. His platform calls for every American, regardless of age, to buy into Medicare through a public option alongside drug price negotiation and caps on out-of-pocket costs. So that's deep government involvement in healthcare. And then he uses the Bible, no laments from the left that he does so. If you read our scriptures, what does Jesus spend most of his time doing? It's not preaching, it's not teaching, it's healing the sick. I don't know what's took up the majority of his time. I know we have a ton of record of Jesus healing, but we also have a ton of record of Jesus teaching. Regardless, that isn't providing a mandate for government-facilitated health care. It just means Jesus healed a lot. Then he writes in Matthew 25, Scripture says that how we will be judged and how we will be saved, oh no, is by healing the sick, by feeding the hungry or welcoming the stranger. There's a couple of problems with that. The parable is about visiting, not healing. Second of all, it's aimed at individuals. It's not a manifesto for government-funded programs that provide health care for everybody. And finally, that's not how we get saved. We get saved by grace alone, through faith alone, in Christ alone. James Tallarico, a Presbyterian, should know that, Presbyterian of sorts, should know that instead. He is apparently one who believes you have to earn your way to heaven by healing the sick. Okay, let me ask you a question, James. How many people have you healed like Jesus did? Anything less, my friend, and uh-oh, I guess you're in really big trouble, which, quite honestly, James Tallarico is in really big trouble. This is Wretched Radio.
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5: And Paul even talks about this. 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
5: 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That's the difference in Jesus. 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
9: 91.5, the blessing, weather. I'm meteorologist Mike Cox. It'll be partly cloudy for tonight. It looks like our better chances of scattered showers and storms, which are normally in the evening, will be later tonight, as in after midnight. May wake you up early in the morning. We'll have lows around 68 degrees. Tomorrow, cloudy skies, scattered showers and storms early in the day. Again, not normal. But we'll see clouds decreasing in the afternoon. We'll have a high tomorrow of 88. Thursday, partly cloudy, scattered storms, and a high of 88. 91.5, the blessing.
10: Hermeneutics. Hermeneutics is the art and science of interpreting Scripture. When reading the Bible, begin with these three questions. What does it say? What does it mean? What difference does it make? Many common mistakes can be avoided with basic hermeneutics. This is Wretched Radio with Todd Friel.
0: I'm not going to go down Jimmy's wormhole. You better believe I am. This is Wretched Radio. During the break, you were talking about Gabe Hughes, that he has a preaching peculiarity.
3: Well, I wouldn't call it a peculiarity. Is that? Yeah, did I say
0: that? I don't. Apparently, you wouldn't, because I don't think that was the same word I used. Well, actually, you mentioned two. He doesn't
3: He doesn't say and
0: a lot of pastors don't say
3: Well,
0: a lot of pastors do.
3: Yeah,
0: they shouldn't, but they do. That's just a matter of discipline. You got to find out. You ask your wife what your tick is. People have all kinds of things that they, at the end of the day, whatever it is, you got to figure out what it is and just squash it. Mm-hmm. Gabe has learned how to do that. He was a radio broadcaster.
3: Radio
0: that's
3: guy.
0: Why.
3: That's right. Yep.
0: He knows better.
3: Yeah.
0: What was the second one?
3: He doesn't.
0: See what I did there?
3: Yeah, I saw. Okay. I heard. He doesn't use notes.
0: At all?
3: Not that I noticed the last time I was rounding preaching.
0: He's got him on his contact lenses. There's no way he's doing it. He preaches like 45 minutes, right?
3: Yeah, pretty much.
0: No notes whatsoever. Now, there are some preachers historically that have preached without notes. There aren't many, but their notes are memorized. Do you remember David Miller?
3: Oh, yes.
0: David Miller, that wonderful man of God, who he died a couple of years ago, a few years ago. He was a paraplegic his entire life. And he could only basically move his finger. He had to be taken care of 24/7. And he was a great Southern Baptist preacher. And he would preach about 30 minutes without a single note. But if you were paying attention, you heard how he was able to do it. Doesn't mean he didn't study. It just means he didn't bring his notes with him, because he would use a word. They were mnemonic devices. So it would be like, we'll just use the purpose of marriage. He'll preach for 30 minutes on what is the purpose of marriage, procreation, partnership, pleasure. See, he's got those categories memorized through alliteration, and then he just speaks on them and then goes into the next category. And I think if you've got the giftedness for that, knock yourself out. The only thing about that, I think I've thought about doing that, but I know that I would not say stuff that I thought when I was in my study was actually important. And you could say, and I believe this, if the Holy Spirit had wanted you to say it, you'd say it. And if you don't say it, then he didn't want you to say it. So you can rest in that. That's true, but that's akin, I think, it's akin to I'm gonna let the Lord save me, but when the lifeboat comes by, I'm just gonna wait for the Lord to save me. Even though then the helicopter comes by, I'm going to wait for the Lord to save me. You get in the boat, take the helicopter ride, and to not use notes for me would be kind of derelict of duty, because I know how fallible I am and how flawed my memory is. I wouldn't bring stuff that perhaps he did want me to say in my study. So for me, notes are kind of essential. Do you want to know how many notes I bring into the pulpit, Jimmy?
3: How many?
0: 21 pages.
3: That's about what I take.
0: That's the max, though. 21. If it's 22, I'm going over. And it's better if it lands at 18 or 19 pages. Because it always gets a little bit more elaborate in the pulpit. And you've got to watch. That's another thing it helps me do. I have numbers on the bottom right corner. And then I can look at the clock in the upper left corner of the back of the church. The taskmaster clock. And I can tell where I'm at. It's like, uh-oh, better pick up the pace, Friel. You ain't gonna make it to the finish line with this one. Almost didn't make it to the finish line on Sunday. Gotta tell you. Yeah, I had 2 points to go, and it was like, I am over time. And the agitating thing is, I think they were two of the best points. Ooh, the pain of a preacher. You just don't know. So I bring notes. Good on Gabe if he doesn't. We'll scope it. At the WhiteHarvestMen.org conference.
3: .com. .com. That's all right.
0: WhiteHarvestMen.com. And we'll see if he preaches without notes. And if he's listening to this, now he has to. So good luck, Gabe. Let me take you now to McKinney, Texas. This was a rather heated city council meeting, which actually... I'm not sure how to feel about the city council. Here's the deal. In McKinney, Texas, there's a proposed mosque, and many of the citizens, they don't want it there. It's a large complex, and the city council listened to people, and you're going to hear some of these people speaking, and they voted 7-0. We're going to approve the mosque. Now, in fairness to the city council, I could be wrong on this, but technically I'm not because I'm a talk show host. It could have been that this was just a procedural vote. This was not approving it per se. They are saying that the only reason that we voted 7-0 was because it is our duty, our sworn duty, to simply at this level, because this type of a building has to go through many different levels, a lot of different city council meetings, lots of different approvals, open to the public for critique. If it passes zoning laws, they have to say, okay, it's acceptable at this level. Maybe in fairness to them. I thought it might be worth the listen to some of the very impassioned people who spoke at this city council meeting. Oh, powerful, and I think, for my money, a needed word. Sorry, Islam. You're not compatible with Western civilization, and you've got too long of a track record to suggest this is nothing but a Trojan horse to get into civilization to do what? To take it over. I know that sounds conspiratorial, but that's the reality of what Islam has done for centuries.
11: Hello, my name is Eddie Issa. I'm a Sharia law survivor from Iran. And I'm here to tell you, this is a dangerous ideology you're allowing in their country. Every country that is Islamic now, it used to be a Christian country. And we were soft Christians, and we allowed these people to come in, bring their Sharia law into their countries, and slowly kill us off left and right.
0: That's true. Simplified, but that is true. How did Islam come to own so much territory? And why aren't liberals saying, hey, they shouldn't have taken that land from the Christians? Well, that's why they don't say it, of course, because they took it from Christians. Every single piece of territory was Christian via population.
11: Let me make it very clear to you. Christianity is a personal relationship with God, where it says, render unto Caesar's what is Caesar's, render unto God what is God's. Islam is Sharia law, deen wa dawa, religion and state, which is not even compatible with the American thing. And when these people will use taqiyya to lie to you, to manipulate you, because whenever Islam is little, they will lie to you and tell you they come in peace. This is level one. Level two is what's happening in UK right now. And the worst people that are trapped in it is Muslims themselves, because they can't leave that death cult, because they're told if you question that disgusting book, you're called a kufar, and they get killed over it, just like my friends who are apostates in prison or dead right now in Iran.
0: And their families too. I'm going to remember that the next time I run into a Muslim. Do you know that if you leave Islam, they have the right to kill you and your family? What kind of a religion is that? Oh, yeah. It is a bloodthirsty religion. It's a barbaric religion, with all due respect to President George W. Bush. It's not a peaceful religion.
11: I'm telling you, this is a bad idea, and you're going to regret not listening to people like us who lived under Sharia law. Thank you, Eddie.
0: Get a thunderous bit of applause. He wasn't the only one. You can go find these on the YouTube machine if you want to. Person after person stepped up and said, oh, be careful. You don't know what you're doing. This is not a religion that is compatible with Western civilization. And to give them a foothold in McKinney, Texas is to give them just that, a foothold in McKinney, Texas.
12: During council, 1,400 years history of political Islam, you can't get away from it. I don't have time to talk about Syria, Egypt, Lebanon. I will talk about the 250,000, quarter of a million non-Muslim girls abducted off of the streets of UK, modern times, passed around the members of the rape gang, put back on the street. Look, rape is horrific. Gang rape is horrific. But this was a demonstration of the dominance over man-made law, over the laws of the UK. It's as simple as that. The sad part is that the police have arrested some of these girls for public drunkenness, because they don't want to be known as racist or Islamophobic.
0: It's true. Remember the story of the young man who was stabbed by a Muslim? And when the kid pointed out that the Muslim guy stabbed me, they arrested the stabbed kid because they were afraid of being called racist and arresting the guy who stabbed the guy. So they arrest the guy who got stabbed. How up is down and down is up is that? McKinney, Texas, they voted to approve it. We'll see what happens. Now, if you recall, in Texas, they wanted to build an entire Islamic city. That was finally curtailed. But every time that you see a mosque, I think it's fair to ask everybody inside of that mosque, when push comes to shove, with whom do you stand? American Representative Republic or Sharia law? I think we all know the answer, don't we? 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
13: 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Now, be honest with me for a second. Is your marriage thriving, or is it just surviving? 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And Fortis Institute fellow Pastor Brad Bigney hosts a podcast called Thrive, and that's exactly what it's all about. What it looks like for marriages and families to actually flourish instead of just holding it all together. 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And this is the kind of Christ-centered content that we're producing every single day here at Fortis Institute, and it's only made possible because of our gospel partners. 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Wretched, amazing grace, amazing gospel. Let's be honest. Most Christian TV makes you want to change the channel. It's either so watered down it says nothing, or so weird you're embarrassed someone might walk in while you're watching it. Wretched TV is neither. 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Then there's Witness Wednesday. You can see Todd out in the streets talking to actual people about the gospel. 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
10: Know your church fathers. Ambrose was the Bishop of Milan in the 4th century and one of the four original doctors of the church. He defeated Arianism by appealing to scripture and using well-reasoned arguments. Ambrose reminds us that a faithful teacher is a blessing to generations of Christians. This is Wretched Radio with Todd Friel.
0: Welcome back to Wretched with me, Todd, and Dr. Hick. This is Wretched. I'm sorry, did you say Hicks, Dr. Hicks?
3: Yeah, Hicks.
0: I thought you said Dr. Hick, like you were making fun of yourself.
3: I'll own it.
0: You're a little hickish.
3: Yeah, I am what I am.
0: That's not, there's nothing to be embarrassed about.
3: Nope.
0: Why should you feel bad about that?
3: I don't.
0: You shouldn't. You're a little bit country.
3: That's right.
0: I'm a little bit Al Jarreau. So I think it's a perfect match. How did you help me, Dr. Hick?
3: Well, you said you've got a lot more mucus these days.
0: Yeah.
3: And you said you didn't think you were drinking enough.
0: That is correct. Because a couple of days ago, I started to drink more.
3: Mm-hmm.
0: And so I must have been on Saturday, because when I preached on Sunday, I was like noticeably, because normally it takes me a couple of hours of going in the morning to kind of over the last month or so. And I drank a ton of water. None of that.
3: None of that.
0: And I've concluded I just have not been drinking enough liquid. And you, I believe, rightly said,
3: I said you should probably start drinking coffee again.
0: If you said so, doctor.
3: Tell everybody why I said that.
0: Well, I don't want to sound superior, but I've been drinking decaf and a whole lot less coffee. It's just not as good. I'm tempted. This is my dilemma. Friel, if this is your dilemma, oh, dude, you got it too easy. I wouldn't argue with you on that point. I'm thinking rather than just a strict no caffeine diet, what if I just had one really good cup of caffeinated coffee in the morning? Because normally I would have had three or four or five, but just one so that I can enjoy that, you know, that robust that coffee gives to you.
3: So let me ask you.
0: Yes, doctor.
3: Why did you stop drinking coffee?
0: I didn't need this to make the point, but I just wanted to make sure everybody knows I'm morally superior to them.
3: So you're not answering the question?
0: No, because I don't drink caffeine, and that just makes me better.
3: Okay.
0: Like being a vegan makes you better. Adopting a pet makes you better. Because it's not good for you. That's why.
3: Yeah, so one cup a day is...
0: I don't think it's going to kill me.
3: No, but...
0: But what, doctor? Please tell me. I've got to know.
3: I mean, would you say the same thing to the guy trying to stop smoking crack?
0: Are you just a little comparing caffeine in coffee to crack?
3: It's an addiction.
0: Oh, come on.
3: So if I have just a little crack in the morning, I'll be all right.
0: That's awful.
3: That's what I heard you say.
0: Wow. Doctor, give me the news. I guess I need to check my insurance and see what other doctor I can go visit, is what I'm trying to say here. Senate AG, that would be your Senate AG. Oh, man. I think I need to get out more. The headline that I'm looking at says Senate confirms AG Todd Blanche. I read it in my mind as Assembly of God. See, that I think I need to get out more because I just everything tends to revolve around what we do here. I guess that would be the Attorney General who said God should be front and center again. I don't know what that means, but it's not the government's job to do it. The government can get in alignment with God. The government can submit to God, but it is not the government's job to put Christ front and center. That is the job of the church. That is the job of the Christ ones. That's our realm of authority. I am grateful that they protect us so that we can do that, but that should be the extent of their desire to promote religion in the public square. It should be to protect us, and we promote Christ in the public square. Guess who pushed back when he said he was me? He was doing some sort of a phoner with some sort of ministry. And he said that he wants, you know, to see God front and center again. Quote, being a Christian in this country is no longer something that I should not only be ashamed of, but is actually a benefit because that's actually what this country was founded on. Want to guess who had a bellyache about that? That's right, Dan Barker. And Annie Gaylor Barker of the Freedom From Religion Foundation, who have made, I'd like to, Jimmy, would you go check and see, is the Freedom From Religion Foundation a nonprofit organization? Just use your AI machine. It should tell you. Because if they are, they should have a 990 that they have to file, which would maybe tell us, I think you have to make a certain amount of money. I think, you have to make over $150,000, then the ministry, the nonprofit organization, has to disclose it and make it public record. Let's see what Dan Barker and Annie Gaylor Barker are making at the Freedom From Religion Foundation, because I suspect they've been profiting rather handsomely on God, denying him, but nevertheless profiting on him. Let me know when you find out about the Freedom From Religion Foundation.
3: Okay.
0: 501c3?
3: Mm-hmm.
0: Is that what it is?
3: It is. It is. I'm asking what their last 990 said.
0: Awesome. Border Patrol arrests two pastors on their way to a Billy Graham leadership seminar. Okay. That's a bummer. These are pastors, husband and wife pastors. Okay. That part's a bummer. But they're on their way to a Billy Graham leadership seminar. They're from Edinburgh, Texas, and they done got arrested by ICE. Why? Because they had overstayed 4 years after their visas expired in July 7th, 2022. Now, the Latino Christian National Network, they aren't very happy about it. They said Pastor Neftali and Pastor Cynthia are pastors. Well, one of them might be. And people who have dedicated their lives to serving others. Religious leaders are representatives of God who should not be detained for living out their faith and doing God's work. Yes, they should if they're breaking the law. That's how it works. The law does not have exceptions based on your occupation, even if that occupation is pastoral ministry. And I would not lay that card down. That would be like, okay, I think this actually works, this illustration. I get pulled over for speeding. I'm doing 90 in a 40. Officer, I don't believe you should have pulled me over. I'm in pastoral ministry. You shouldn't give me a ticket. I'm getting written up like lickety split. And the same thing should be true for these two. They've had 4 years to get it righted. That was negligence, and that is not a good witness. That is not a good testimony. This seems to be a little bit akin to those people who protest when somebody on death row gets saved. Well, then you can't put them down. Well, yes, you can, because they committed a crime. I'm glad they got saved. If somebody is born again on death row, praise God for that. But if we're going to be Christians who desire to have our government uphold justice, becoming a Christian does not make you suddenly scot-free of consequences from law violations. Jimmy, you got it?
3: Oh, yeah.
0: What?
3: So you want, what do you want? You want their total revenue?
0: Okay, yeah, let's talk about it. What's the total revenue of Freedom From Religion Foundation?
3: For the last year that they filed, $11 million.
0: Oh, no way.
3: Their net Assets, $25
0: million. Oh!
3: Total assets, $26
0: million. Oh, man!
3: Yeah.
0: So the freedom from religion, so Dan Barker still profiting from God.
3: Mm-hmm.
0: Because if you remember, he was a devotee of Catherine Coleman. And he decided it was a sham. He was following her under the promise of prosperity and health. He'd travel in the country in a beat-up old Volkswagen, broke down on the side of the road. He got tired of it and quit God. Well, no, he quit a false teacher is what he quit. But he was so angry at God. And he's still angry to this day. Guess what I just found? That's right. This has got to be 20-some years old when I debated Dan Barker at the University of Minnesota. This was a phone interview I did with him. He's an angry man.
14: If the God of the Bible really exists, I would go gladly to hell. And anybody happy to go to heaven to worship such a creature is morally bankrupt.
0: But he's not bankrupt. What, they got $26 million in assets? Oh, I think that Dan Barker and Annie are living large off of God. You can tell him whatever you choose to tell him on Judgment Day.
14: Exactly. And if he wants to send me to hell, I say thank you for the compliment.
0: Wow. There's a whole lot of anger. Got a whole lot of anger. But he's making a whole lot of cash on God. Isn't that funny? He went into ministry to make money off of God. He got out of ministry. And now he's making money off of God and lots of it. But it's his hatred of God. This is a man who has worked very, very hard to get God out of virtually everything. No, where a coach can't pray with the kids, that's voluntary at the football game after the football game. Frankly, if he could outlaw saying the Pledge of Allegiance because it has under God, I am certain that he would do it. But isn't it interesting that this fellow who is so set against God, raking in about $11 million per year, that means there's a lot of angry atheists out there, including Ron Reagan Jr. and bankrolling a whole lot of cash. Surprise. Until tomorrow, go serve your king.
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9: I'm meteorologist Mike Cox. It'll be partly cloudy for tonight. It looks like our better chances of scattered showers and storms, which are normally in the evening, will be later tonight, as in after midnight. May wake you up early in the morning. We'll have lows around 68 degrees. Tomorrow, cloudy skies, scattered showers and storms early in the day. Again, not normal. But we'll see clouds decreasing in the afternoon. We'll have a high tomorrow of 88. Thursday, partly cloudy, scattered storms, and a high of 88.
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16: August 11th, Civil War. What happens when you hold two conflicting things in close proximity to each other? Sounds like a disaster waiting to happen. For instance, have you ever tried holding a cat and dog on your lap at the same time? The more combustible two things are, the less they can exist together, like fire and gasoline. And when we force these two components to come together, it doesn't take long for things to explode. This can result in a civil war when sides are formed within a country and neither party will give ground. But the battle lines have already been drawn on an even more personal level, in our hearts. Today, we'll hear from a man who experienced his own civil war in the midst of a national one. He's here to share with us his true story on this Unshackled Daily Devotional.
17: My name is Kolade Adeyemi, and I am from Nigeria on the west coast of Africa. Civil war destroyed my parents' business when I was only 3 years old. My father went to northern Nigeria to work for the next 10 years, leaving mother and us children in the care of the tribal elders, all Christian. So I learned about God, virtue, and hard work. Then I went to live with a cousin in another city for 5 years. There, I learned about the world, and I rebelled against God. When I returned home, civil war again convulsed our country, and my brothers and I were beaten and nearly dragged away by soldiers. Mother and our neighbors saved us. I didn't grasp that God had spared me. My twin brother passed the exam for university, but I did not, and I became very dejected. Finally, I cried out to God, promising to serve him if he helped me get into university. God kept his promise, and I gave my life to him, sobbing with joy. After graduation, I tried to go my own way and work in the world because my parents wanted me to. But I had no peace until I surrendered to missionary work. Now, I am married with a son, and we serve Christ in Malawi.
16: Jesus said in Matthew chapter 6, verse 24, "No man can serve two masters, for either he will hate the one and love the other, or else he will hold to the one and despise the other. Ye cannot serve God and mammon." Friend, what Jesus explicitly states is that God and the world are at odds with each other. One, by very definition, must exclude the other. And by trying to hold them together in our hearts, we are deceiving ourselves and priming ourselves for disaster. Maybe we feel that our heart is still dedicated to the good things of God, even while we dabble in the things of this world. But the truth is, if we insist on holding on to this world, we are actively proclaiming that God is not enough, and we are separating ourselves from Him. So be sure your heart is not divided, and surrender completely to God's will. Will you receive this truth today? Unshackled daily devotionals are built on true life accounts. A key Bible verse is provided so you can dig deeper into its specific intent in these Unshackled daily devotionals. Listen to a new devotional every day. And don't forget to tell your friends about Unshackled Daily Devotionals.
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19: Hello, world. I'm Greg Patton. Stand by for news and stuff. Well, I ask it often because I think it's so important. Sometimes we just get overwhelmed. I'm talking about this at the end of the program today. Stress and how to win this thing, trusting in Almighty God. Those five things that we continue to bring up, I think, are just so important that every day get into the Bible, get a daily devotion, even if it's just a few minutes. Some have the luxury of going for hours, but be into the Bible today. And then prayer, and especially focusing on others and all of their problems. There's always somebody out there in worse trouble, worse shape than you. So make sure you're in prayer today, and that can take a while. Make sure you're serving other people in some way. You can be giving and doing, take a cake to the neighbor, any number of things. In and out of the local church, you need to be a servant. That's your strength. And then you need to hang around other Christians consistently. They will help you get to where you need to be. I learn every Sunday from my congregation. They teach me so much. And then, of course, be in a good Bible-believing church. Are you? If not, get into one that teaches the Word of God. You do those five things. You're going to find yourself spiritually in real good shape. It's a promise from God. They're all biblical, my friend. Do it today. Get excited about the things of God. We need to. Jesus is coming soon, and, well, let's just do it. In the world is going on. We did not know, but it was tricky. The President of the United States evaded a credible threat from Iran while visiting Turkey at the NATO summit. That was in July. I didn't know this. The operation involved using an older version of Air Force One as a decoy, and then Trump was smuggled in on a third, smaller military jet. And wait a minute, it gets better. He left. He was hidden in a airport catering cart. I just can't see Trump in one. Anyway, they say that's the way they did it. And even the press corps did not know that Trump wasn't aboard Air Force One. According to the Washington Post, what's the latest with Iran? They've demanded reparations from this country to compensate for damages. Trump rejected their request on social media, issued his own demands that Iran compensate the world and the region for funding terrorism. Pentagon is racing to purchase more missiles after the war with Iran and other conflicts have, well, significantly depleted our stockpile, they say. And Iran submitted its leadership with the appointment of six, count them, six fresh generals as Tehran signaled it's ready for a prolonged war with the U.S. I don't know. I think Fauci better hide out someplace. Senator Ron Johnson of Wisconsin was leading the charge on investigating Dr. Fauci's old government phones. A revelation came out that the former COVID czar was concerned that vaccines could cause miscarriages, and that was just the tip of the iceberg. So much baloney in this nonsense of COVID and mask and all that. Aaron Rodgers, Pittsburgh Steelers quarterback, famous from being the quarterback star for years of the Green Bay Packers. Originally, he eviscerated Fauci, saying that so many in the NFL, executives, coaches, so on, all had fake COVID vaccination cards and stuff, and those who didn't had to go in and be checked daily and eat separately and wear masks everywhere. And how was everybody that half a brain knew that whole thing was nonsense. Put America on hold for how long? It'll take years to recover. Good grief, Charlie Brown. Bring out the guns. We can use them in Massachusetts for their, well, murder's okay. They, in Massachusetts, along with, what, 10 other states? Abortion, murder, right up until the day of birth. The governor signed it yesterday. And in her office was a ton of demon-led women applauding wildly. Good grief. Under the Prioritizing Patient Access to Care Act. Yeah, right. Healthcare workers will have greater discretion in determining whether to perform an abortion later in the pregnancy without facing any legal problems here on Earth. But God is still in control. Murder is wrong. I've said it before, I'll say it again. What's happening in the WNBA is America. 3 weeks ago, the WNBA needed less than 24 hours to suspend the Toronto Tempo head coach Sandy Brondello for making a comment that wasn't explicitly racial. As a matter of fact, where she comes from, Australia, the terminology is used all the time, but not here in America. So, more than 2 days after the Chicago Sky guard, Dejana Kerrick, explicitly invoked race, calling it white privilege in an incident that happened with the Fever basketball team and Sophie Cunningham, she was ejected immediately. The league apparently had nothing to say about that. So the white woman got suspended. The black gal, nothing said. What's wrong with this picture? Remember again, what's happening in the WNBA, watch it closely, is America today. Okay, so good thing or a bad thing? So many towns and cities in America are doing the opposite of flocking to a leading surveillance startup amid some widespread concern of privacy infringement in dozens of cases of police misuse. Many communities have recently canceled their contracts with the Flock Safety Company. They have 120,000-plus license plate readers all over America. What are we talking about? artificial intelligence-equipped devices that can track vehicles from their license plate, make, model, color, even a bumper sticker. The cameras are used by thousands of police agencies across America, plus some college campuses and homeowners associations. So, the International Association of Chiefs of Police saying these cameras and Flock is just a crime-fighting star. It's wonderful. But critics say it's gone too far. For warrantless abuse, based on several recent incidents as an example, at least 50 cops have been accused of misusing the cameras or similar systems to stalk women. What? Though Flock says it doesn't work with ICE, some police departments can grant access to immigration agencies. The Columbus, Ohio system, for example, has fielded 15,000-plus potential immigration-related searches using the cameras. Cops recently used Flock to arrest a Wisconsin man for marijuana possession after tracking him to and from Michigan, where weed is legal. Yep, see a problem here? Some people taking matters into their own hands. There are vigilantes out there now disabling these cameras. And a grassroots group called DeFlock is mapping the device's locations around America. Amazon-owned Ring canceled its partnership with Flock in February. And more than 70 municipalities from L.A. to small Virginia towns have stopped working with Flock in recent months, according to public outcry. What do you think? As one Republican commissioner of North Carolina said recently, we had work boots and Subarus in our parking lot, and they were all united in their position against these cameras. You know, on a related note, this has gone too far. Have you searched your personal information on Google, as an example, or ChatGPT? What starts as kind of a fun thing to do ends up, this is scary. You'd be shocked to find out what people can see about you. Your name, phone number, your home address. Anyone deeply searching can find out about your family, your Social Security number, health records, financial records, your employment history. They can do all that stuff. It's the new America. What's going on in Colombia? Usually talking about drug deaths over there. Now it's earthquakes. At least 111 people have been killed. More trapped under debris after two powerful earthquakes hit western Colombia yesterday. The earthquake struck about 250 miles west of the capital of Bogota. This comes less than 2 months after more than 6,000 people died in a pair of earthquakes in Venezuela. The Department of, Health and Human Services proposed a new rule yesterday. New rule that would require food manufacturers to notify the FDA when they introduce a new ingredient to their products. The proposal would close a loophole that food safety advocates have long complained about. For many years, companies could avoid regulatory review for new ingredients by asserting they were generally recognized as safe. Though food policy experts applauded the proposal, here we go again. Some experts caution that it's unlikely to actually improve the healthiness of U.S. food, as companies would still be able to determine the safety of their own ingredients. Here we go again. Democrats inside and outside Wisconsin are very anxious about the primary election here on the battleground state. Their worries can be summarized in just two words. Francesca Hong, the 37-year-old state rep and part-time bartender, a dues-paying member of the Democratic Socialist of America, has led in polls ahead of the final day of balloting for the Democratic nomination for governor in a race that has been one of this year's most chaotic. Establishment Democrats are concerned that Hong, on whom Republicans have spent millions because they think she would be easier to beat in November than any other Democrat in the race, could cost the party a governorship in a very key state. Oh, what are you going to do, Dems? Today's a big day. And with this story, I think it's real. I just think we're getting really wimpy in America. Where have all the tough guys and gals gone, huh? The University of Michigan going to drop grades. Drop them for the first semester freshmen next year, and it's in an effort to curb the mental health crisis unfolding among college-age individuals from coast to coast. Instead of a letter grade, first semester transcripts will show pass or no credit. The program is designed to help students acclimate to the demands of college and allow intrinsic motivations to guide personally meaningful academic journeys. Blah, blah, blah, blah, blah, blah, blah. Good night. What in the... Well, you know. So I ask, can you, oh say, can you see the rising tide of evil in America and the nonsense going on in every arena? What are you talking about? That Kentucky middle school teacher who was the first to be charged under a new grooming law. She's a married new mom. Graves County middle school teacher Sadie Flores, 25 years old, was arrested with grooming a minor. 4 years after marrying her husband, David, a machine operator, and a year after giving birth to their first baby, a daughter. She said, "We are so grateful that God chose us to be parents to this sweet baby." She gushed on Facebook in July, announcing her pregnancy.

0: Suarez shared snaps of her daughter posing in front of the church just weeks before she was arrested at her workplace following a complaint by some accusers. She attempted to manipulate the minor and expressed feelings of love and admiration, more so than just a student-teacher thing. Are you kidding me? This is real. I'm telling you, we're nuts. And we have nuts out there. They walk among us, and somehow you have to function or try to normally with these buffoons. Oh, dear me. Is this story just unbelievable or what? Pray for the Flores family. Many of you might say, I knew it all along. The United States broke a 132-year record for the hottest month ever in July. The average temperature in the lower 48 states was 77 degrees. That's roughly 3 degrees above the 20th century average. Now you know. And finally, what would you do if you absolutely had to? A 71-year-old Maine lifeguard, 71 years old, claimed that he was dragged 6 feet under the water by a great white shark, leaving him so terrified that he swam so hard he could have beaten Michael Phelps in the Olympics. Greg Wilford said he won. The shark didn't get him. He lived. He thought a boat had grabbed his rescue can because he got pulled under, realized it was a great white. Swam, boy, did that man swim. Would you? Of course you would. And finally, who said that? Us is good. Why y'all blaming God for your problems? Most of y'all's problems came from not listening to him to begin with. Oh, boy. And finally, off to Andy Griffith. The older I get, the more I understand why Ernest T. Bass threw rocks at people. Where's my Bible? Life 101 is next. Well, it seems like only yesterday, planning what to put in the garden and back to school tomorrow and fall. It's going to be a great time shortly talking about the fall fundraiser at WHCB. Kingsport, Bristol, Johnson City, here we come. First Wednesday, right after Labor Day. Oh, it's such a need. Always. Christian Radio struggles. You can help, my friend. Volunteer to answer a phone. Do little odd jobs here and there. Come help the preacher. Do his part at 91.5. It's all coming your way. Starts Wednesday, right after Labor Day, the fall fundraiser. Looking forward. Renewing fellowship with a lot of people down there. Going to be a good time. You join us, my friend. Be praying. I like the part of the chorus there. I've got peace like a river. Do you really got peace today amid turmoil? Easy to have peace and say wonderful things when it's gone your way. Got a question for you. Does it work?
1: With all the turmoil going on, and sometimes it's overwhelming, how do you get that peace? I think peace comes when we acknowledge our love for the Lord. In our conversations and teachings about the devil and his demons.
0: Most notably, Invisible War on the Saints, both the book and the 36-part video series. Sure, we talk about it. We need to. And I can't hit this one too strongly.
1: I continue to say you need to focus on God and just glance now and then at the enemy. So you show your love for the Lord Jesus Christ and you release control of your life over whatever the situation is. That's where real peace comes. One of the ways Jesus dealt with the pressures was just stepping away from the furious pace of this world. He did that to be alone with the Father. That's good advice for you and I today. He understood that communion with God was just, well, it was mandatory in maintaining his relationship with the Father. And it's also essential to experiencing peace on a continual basis. When we go to God in prayer, we express our needs and our total dependence upon Him, and that's important for us to recognize. You know, after a particularly intense time of ministering to the people, Jesus said to His disciples, "Come away by yourselves to a secluded place and just rest a while." Mark 6:31. When that stress builds up in your life and there's no

0: relief in sight, you need to take Jesus' advice. You find that quiet place to be alone with God in prayer. Too much stress over a period of time weakens you physically. It damages you mentally as well as emotionally. We need breaks in life, even after times of rewarding activity. Jesus and the disciples had been doing what God had called them to do, yet there was a need for rest. There's a need for renewal. Everybody needs it. You may not be able to walk away from the pressure you're feeling right now, but you can experience God's peace deep within your soul today, my friend. Peace comes when you acknowledge your love for the Lord and release that control. It doesn't mean you avoid responsibility, that you run from things. That's not it. No, it means you're acknowledging your need of God. Does your schedule seem tight? Are you carrying a heavy burden today? You can find solitude in your spirit through Jesus Christ. You turn to Him today in prayer, even if you decided to get up and simply take a few minutes to walk around the block today. Take a few deep breaths and a whispered prayer. Lord, I need your peace in my situation right now. It'll make a big difference in your life. You know, there are four main experiences to the peace of God. Number one, total dependence on the Lord. As long as you strive and struggle to accomplish goals in your own strength, your own ability, you're going to experience times of anxiety and stress. You need to acknowledge God as your strength and your refuge, shifting the focus from self and your finite ability to Almighty God and His infinite ability and resources. Give God your burdens today. Let Him take care of you. That's so important, so you can experience and enjoy His peace. Prayer. There's a saying that goes like this: no prayer, no peace. You've heard that, right? Prayer and meditation on God's word are essential to experience real peace. When you hide God's word in your life, the storms of life may blow, but they will not shatter your peace. It's also times of prayer that you learn to worship the Lord and praise Him for what He's doing in your life. These form a cornerstone for your intimacy with Christ. Without them, it's difficult to experience the full depth of God's love. Then how's your faith today? The absence of faith leads to anxiety, which is the antithesis of peace. Shalom peace, God's sweet peace, is not dependent on our external circumstances, not at all. It is dependent only on God. Before His arrest and crucifixion, Jesus reminded His followers that they will have trouble in this world. He said, "These things I have spoken to you," what? "So that ye may know peace. In the world you have tribulation, but take courage. I have overcome the world." John 16:33. Residing peace is something you can experience today to its fullest because God has promised never to leave you nor forsake you. Hebrews 13:5. Even in times of personal failure, God's love is directed toward you. Childlike faith is all that God requires. Even if you are in extreme situations today, trust the Lord. Just close your eyes now. Take a deep breath and whisper, "Lord, I want to trust you with this thing. Let your peace rest in my heart today, and I pray that you would guide me through this very difficult time." And then you need to focus on God today and not on the pressure itself or the stresses. Dependence, prayer, faith, it's got to have some object. If your eyes are focused on the problem, anxiety will take over. Capture your emotions. However, if you're focused on God, then you can rest in the fact that He's going to give you wisdom. He's going to give you strength, and especially that peace that you need right now to complete that thing and withstand the pressures. God has something for you to learn today through every trial that comes your way. He never wastes time, never wastes sorrow. He uses each one of these things to draw us closer to Himself. In 2 Corinthians, the Apostle Paul writes, "We're afflicted in every way, but we're not crushed, are we? We're not despairing, we're not persecuted, we're not forsaken, struck down, we're not destroyed." 2 Corinthians 4:8-9. True peace does not come as a result of eliminating sorrow and disappointment and discouragement. Not at all. It comes as a result of just one thing. And that is an intimate relationship with the Lord Jesus Christ. This is where anxiety ends. The real, true peace begins. The Bible tells us to trust in the Lord with all our heart. Lean not, don't do it. Lean not to your own understanding. In all your ways, acknowledge him, and God promises you he will direct your path. What a promise. Yeah, you don't have to be stressed out, fearful, in a mess today. Trust him. Lean on him. Focus on Almighty God. And finally, they say this really happened. Reaching the end of a job interview, fresh out of Massachusetts Institute of Technology. And what starting salary are you looking for? The engineer replies, oh, in the region of $125,000, depending on the package. The interviewer inquires, well, what would you say about 5 weeks vacation, 14 paid holidays, full medical and dental, company matching retirement funds up to 50% of your salary, and a new red Corvette? The engineer sat up straight with a smile, said, wow, are you kidding? The interviewer replies, yeah, and you started it. That's it. Had to say for a Tuesday. So glad you're here every day for Hello World. Join me on Facebook. So many do. Greg, G-R-E-G, Patton, P-A-T-T-E-N. And that's it. That's the way it is. Tuesday, August 11th, 2026. I am Greg Patton. Until tomorrow, same time, same place, you. Have a great day.
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3: I'm meteorologist Mike Cox. It'll be partly cloudy for tonight. It looks like our better chances of scattered showers and storms, which are normally in the evening, will be later tonight, as in after midnight. May wake you up early in the morning. We'll have lows around 68 degrees. Tomorrow, cloudy skies, scattered showers and storms early in the day. Again, not normal. But we'll see clouds decreasing in the afternoon. We'll have a high tomorrow of 88. Thursday, partly cloudy, scattered storms, and a high of 88.
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5: G.K. Chesterton told the story of a yachtsman who set sail from England, determined to reach an exotic South Sea island. But after many stormy days at sea, he finally sighted land. Beaching his boat, he ventured inland to find a pagan temple before him. He scaled the walls and bravely planted the Union Jack at its pinnacle, only to discover that what he had scaled was the Brighton Pavilion on England's south coast. He thought he had sailed in a straight line, but in the storm he had been blown off course and had actually gone in a circle without knowing it. As David Wells put it, he imagined that he was the first in the land, but it turned out that he was the last. We smile at the comedy of the error, yet more than a few people I know launch out on the venture of faith only to hit stormy waters and find themselves going the opposite direction of heaven's shore. How do you keep from being a fatality in the storms of life? The following are simple guidelines that will help you when you're tempted to retreat. Guideline 1. Learn about the nature and character of God. Actually, faith rests upon his character. It comes by hearing, says Paul, and hearing comes from the Word of God. What we know of God, we have gleaned from the Bible, a book that has been a map for pilgrims and travelers for centuries. If you believe that the Bible contains God's direction for life and living, you are then confronted with the issue of whether or not God will keep his promise. The more you know of the character of God, the greater will be your faith. Guideline 2. Realize that winds of testing only strengthen your faith when you remain faithful and steadfast. Some people become Christians with the anticipation they will never, ever again face problems. They are the ones who get disappointed. Remember, God never promised to exempt you from storms, but to be with you and to take you through the storm. Literally dozens of promises in the Bible can be found to that effect. Notice that the storm strikes both the believer and the unbeliever alike. The one is not subjected to great force because of his wickedness, nor is the other spared because of his faith. Yet God has promised to be with his children in the storm. That's the difference. The Bible promises a blessing for those who are tested. James, the half-brother of Christ, wrote, "The testing of your faith develops perseverance." Guideline 3, rest in the assurance that God is still in charge, no matter how hard the winds blow. Now, I freely admit that sometimes when the storm is raging, you wonder. The dog gets sick, your husband is out of town, the kids have to go to the doctor, the babysitter can't sit, and your car won't start. God, your heart cries out, "Why me?" Things must have looked pretty dark to Daniel as his eyes adjusted to the darkness and he saw the lions licking their chops at the thought of fresh meat, him. Please remember, the storm will pass, and God will be there to welcome you at the beginning of another day. God won't let you down. Here's the promise. Being confident of this, that he who began a good work in you will carry it on to completion to the day of Christ. Guideline 4, most important, realize the walk of faith is one step at a time, one day at a time, one problem at a time.
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1: Hello, and welcome once again to Exploring Bible Prophecy. In today's program, we are continuing to explore scriptures, particularly in the Old Testament today, that has to do with the contrast between two prophetic terms, the gospel of the kingdom that Jesus preached early in his ministry when he first came here 2,000 years ago, and we're contrasting that with the gospel of grace, which is the gospel that he turned to after Israel turned their backs on him as their promised Messiah and their promised king. And that's the whole point of the kingdom. You can't have a kingdom without a king. And he said, I am the promised, prophesied king from the Old Testament. I will set up my kingdom that had been prophesied and described. And that's what we're talking about all the way back here in Deuteronomy. I will set this kingdom up right now, and I will follow the pattern that had been described in detail in the Old Testament and do it right now, 2,000 years ago, if you'll simply believe me. Believe that I am who I am, that I am the Son of the living God. But they obviously don't, and we know that because we have the beautiful benefit of 2020 hindsight here, looking back 2,000 years and seeing how this is all unfolded. And we know that they didn't, but we know also that God is a covenant-keeping God, and God has told us over and over again in his word that he would never, ever forget Israel, that he would at some point in time fulfill all of the magnificent promises, all the blessings that had been promised to Israel would be fulfilled at some point in time. But because of their disobedience, and again, that's what we're studying here in Deuteronomy when it was originally offered, through their disobedience, they have been suffering and suffering mightily for what now, 3,400 years at least, since this was first presented to them again in the book of Deuteronomy. So let's move over. And by the way, if you're joining us for the first time, or if you're fairly new to the program, you may or may not know that we have a worksheet that we're using because we have so many scriptures that we're going back and forth to as we go through each one of these seven sets of prophetic terms in this particular teaching series on prophetic terms, that you can download it from this website. You can follow along, make your notes, because really, as I sit here talking to you, I'm working off that same worksheet. So it's just as real. Hopefully it can be just as real to you as it is to me, and I've got notes all over it, as you might suspect. We're in Deuteronomy 30. We're in Deuteronomy 30. This is the fifth of the five books that Moses wrote, from Genesis to Deuteronomy. And Deuteronomy was written in about 1400 and, well, let's just say 1400 B.C., 40 years after they came out of Egypt. As God heard and responded to the cry of the Israelites in bondage in Egypt, as it got worse and worse, the Pharaoh became more and more stern with them and tried to actually wipe them out. And you know the account of the midwives and the sons being born to the Israelites. The Pharaoh was saying, kill all the sons. And of course, that's how Moses came about. So they've been 40 years in the wilderness, and through disobedience, the first generation that came out of Egypt has now died in the wilderness by the direction of God, and now it's the second generation that is sitting around Moses at Mount Nebo, which is in modern-day Jordan, right across the Jordan River from Jericho and Jerusalem, to give you an idea geographically of where this is. The Bible tells us it was in the area of the Moabites, of Moab at the time. And we call that modern-day Jordan. And God is telling the Israelites through Moses their whole future. From the moment they crossed the Jordan, which was going to happen within a few days from the writing of Deuteronomy, all the way through the millennial kingdom, which for them would have been 4,400 years in the future, because this is 1400 BC. We've now been 2,000 years since Christ, and the end of the millennial kingdom is yet another 1,000 years. So that, I just get excited when I read these things to see how God and his omniscience, because we're looking back 3,400 years, and there's only 1,000 years left to go, that we're looking back and seeing how this is all unfolded, and God told the Israelites about this for us 3,400 years ago, and they're still living it out. And unfortunately, Israel is living out the curses. And those of you that have been with us for a few programs at least, you know that we went back to Deuteronomy 28 originally when we got into this book as part of this Gospel of the Kingdom background. And that's the blessings and the curses, and how there's 68 verses in Deuteronomy 28, and the first 14 are the blessings, and from 15 to 68 are the curses, because God knew in his omniscience that they would be hard-headed, stiff-necked people, and that they would not come to their senses in the sense that they would not recognize God's wonderful gift of blessing, and that would come through Jesus Christ. They won't recognize it until the end of the tribulation, the seven-year tribulation prophesied by Daniel. They won't come to that understanding, and that's really that salvation until then. And that's still, to us, yet future. So just amazing when you take all this into consideration. So that was Deuteronomy 28. We're now in Deuteronomy 30. In our last program, we finished the teaching portion of our last program, reading through the first 10 verses of Deuteronomy 30. And what's so wonderful about Deuteronomy 30 in this overall picture of the book of Deuteronomy is here in 30, you have 10 promises, 10 I wills. And when God says, I will, he will do it. You have these 10 promises that are listed here, and they're all directed towards Israel. They're all directed towards Israel on the earth. You'll never see anywhere in here any heavenly blessings. The heavenly blessings were for the church, which was way yet future. And you'll also never see any earthly blessings to the church. So the church's blessings are all heavenly. The Israelites' blessings were all to be earthly. That was God's plan from Genesis, and he will bring it about. As we said, when he says, I will, he will do it. So we were looking at these 10 verses, and we said we would come back and look at these and kind of unpack them just a little bit. We don't want to spend a whole lot of time. But when you go back and look at these, he's actually, again, remember, this is what's so magnificent about this. They are sitting in Jordan, right across the Jordan River from the Promised Land. They haven't entered it yet. It's the very end of the 40 years of wandering in the wilderness. They haven't crossed the land yet. Yet the first verse in chapter 30 verse 1 tells you, I'm already looking way into the future. Let me read that and you'll see what I mean. So it shall be when all these things have come upon you, the blessing and the curse, which I have set before you, and you call them to mind in all the nations where the Lord your God has banished you. They haven't even gotten in the land, and God's already talking about bringing them back from lands where he's banished them because they've disobeyed him. And he said, if you disobey me, I will kick you off this land. And we know he's already done that a few times, right? You can look at the northern kingdom in 722 BC. You can look at the southern kingdom in 586 BC. You can look at Judah, basically in the land in 70 AD when the Romans came and sent them into dispersion, or what is known as the diaspora. So he's already looking way into the future and telling them beforehand all that will befall them, the curses and so forth. And he says, you'll bring them to mind. And then when it finally dawns on you that I'm serious about what I've said to you, Israel, you will come to your senses and you will come back to me. Well, we know from 2020 hindsight that won't happen until the end of the tribulation period. And because of that coming back to God and coming to their senses and recognizing Jesus, that will be what ushers in the wonderful millennial kingdom, when the promises, the blessings, if you will, of Deuteronomy 28, those first 14 verses, the blessings will all come about for Israel. But he's telling them, in the meantime, here are the things that are going to happen. But regardless of what happens, regardless of how disobedient you are, Israel, I will bring you back and I will restore you. So you look at there, the Lord says, when you return to the Lord your God and obey him with all your heart and with all your soul, verse 3, I will restore you. I will bring you back from captivity, from all the nations that you have been in, and I will bring prosperity to your land. Verse 5, the Lord will bring you into the land which your fathers possessed. That's Israel. That's Israel today as we see it. God promised that specific land in all the earth. He promised that specific land to Abraham in a covenant that God will never break, that said, this is my land, God talking, this is my land, but I am giving it to you, Israel, as a possession forever. Then we learn in Deuteronomy that there is a condition that if you obey me, if you, Israel, obey God, you can stay on the land forever. But when you disobey me, I will kick you out of the land and push you into the nations. And that's where he's talking about here. The curses in Deuteronomy 28 are going to be curses, some in the land, but a lot of it's going to be out in the nations where they have been banished because of their disobedience to God. But he says, ultimately, I will bring you back because you will turn to me in the future. And that's, again, yet future now. And I will restore you. I will restore you to the land. Again, remember, all the promises to Israel are earth-based, land-based. You never see anything about heaven with them. But even more so than the, and I want to go to verse 6 here in Deuteronomy 30. Bring your attention to verse 6. Even more so than the blessings of the land, look what he does to the people. Moreover, the Lord your God will circumcise your heart and the heart of your descendants to love the Lord your God with all your heart and with all your soul, that you may live. The Lord your God will inflict all these curses that were in Deuteronomy 28 from verse 15 to verse 68. The Lord your God will inflict all these curses on your enemies and on those who hate you, who persecute you, because you will be mine, and I will protect you and bless you, Israel, and I will bring these curses on anybody that is an enemy of yours. And again, he emphasizes in verse 8, and you shall again obey the Lord and observe all his commandments, which I command you today, and I will prosper you. So I want to emphasize again and repeat again that everything that's talked about here in the blessings and the curses, and in Deuteronomy 30 that we've just been reading here, these wonderful 10 I wills in verses 1 through 10, all of this, all these promises would have happened, would have come to fruition, would have come to reality then if they had believed. But they came into the promised land, and within a generation, their hearts moved away from God. They forgot who God was, and he had to bring, as those of you who studied the Old Testament, you know, he brought the 300 plus years of the judges, and then he brought kings. So it's their hardness of their heart that caused this not to happen 1,400 years before Christ. So 1,400 years later, we see this offer of the blessings of the earth, and a belief and therefore a blessing from a belief in and therefore a blessing from God was offered to Israel by Jesus at the was formalized, if you will, and presented at the Sermon on the Mount. I want to go to one more Old Testament passage before we get back into Matthew and back into the specifics of the Sermon on the Mount where this gospel of the kingdom was laid out. And I want us to go to Jeremiah, one more place, Jeremiah. So if you take a good chunk of your Bible and get into the middle of your Bible, you'll find Isaiah. And then right after Isaiah to the right is Jeremiah. And I want to go to Jeremiah 31. Jeremiah chapter 31. And when you get to 31, I want you to go to verse 31. Verse 31. And this is what's called the new covenant. This is the new covenant that God made. And he's making it with Israel. And you may be saying to yourself, wait a minute. Wait a minute, the new covenant, I read that in the New Testament. That new covenant is with the church. It's with me. Well, it was made with Israel. It was made with Israel. We have the wonderful opportunity to be partakers of that covenant. Because Israel is going to be saved through Jesus Christ, just as the church is saved through Jesus Christ. But the new covenant wasn't created just for the church. The new covenant was created for righteous Israel. And you'll see that as we read through this. And we are, as Paul says, he's a minister of the new covenant. He's a minister because we are, as it says, partakers in that covenant. It's not our covenant. We can claim it, but it's through the Jews. So I wanted to make that point clear. Because here we are in Jeremiah. This is the Babylonian captivity. This is the 7th century B.C., and we're talking about the new covenant. Church is not even in view here. But let's look at it. Jeremiah 31, starting in verse 31. Behold, days are coming, declares the Lord, when I will make a new covenant with the house of Israel and with the house of Judah. Not like the covenant which I made with their fathers in the day I took them by the hand to bring them out of the land of Egypt, my covenant which they broke, although I was a husband to them, declares the Lord. Verse 33. But this is the covenant which I will make with the house of Israel after those days, declares the Lord. I will put my law within them, and on their heart I will write it. And I will be their God, and they shall be my people. They will not teach again each man his neighbor and each man his brother, saying, Know the Lord, for they will all know me, from the least of them to the greatest of them, declares the Lord. For I will forgive their iniquity, and their sin I will remember no more. So this is a covenant that was promised to Israel, and we want to get in to some of the meat. We want to, as I say, unpack some of these scriptures, and we'll do that in the teaching portion of our next program because there is so much to talk about right here because this would have happened when Jesus came the first time, but it will happen for sure the next time Jesus comes, and that's at the end of the 7-year tribulation. So we'll talk about this a little bit, and then when, as I said, when we finish this in Jeremiah 31, then we'll get into the specifics of the gospel, the kingdom, as Jesus presented them 2,000 years ago. But now we want to transition to our Q&A, and we've been dealing with saints. We've been dealing with the righteous of all time, if you will, and it's a question, who is not going to be included in the rapture of the church? And the rapture of the church only includes those people who came to faith in the death, burial, and resurrection of Jesus Christ, which was made available to them to believe at what's called Pentecost. And that's when the Holy Spirit came into the church, into the individual people that we call the church. And that's the defining difference, if you will, between anyone else, any of these other righteous people and the church, the Holy Spirit came into and indwells permanently the church. And it's that group of people from then, 2,000 years ago at Pentecost, up until the day of rapture. When the rapture happens, the church will be taken out, taken to heaven, will be wedded to Christ, become his wife, and then at the end of the tribulation, we will come back with him to rule and reign on the earth for 1,000 years, as it says in Revelation. But that's not the only group of righteous people that are saved. And that's why we're going through this, because it's an aspect of the Bible that often is not focused on very much. So we're going through and looking at different sets of righteous people outside of the rapture of the church, and seeing how the Bible deals with them and how they are blessed by God through belief in Jesus Christ. And the first group that we've dealt with has been the Old Testament saints. And we have spent several programs talking about this and spending time in Hebrews, principally chapter 11, the faith chapter dealing with the Old Testament saints, and the fact that the Old Testament saints, when they died, their spirits would go down into Hades, awaiting the fulfillment of a promise. And we read about that promise not being fulfilled in Hebrews 11 until a specific event took place. And that specific event, we then went to Ephesians chapter 4, 8 through 10, and that specific event was the death, burial, and resurrection of Jesus Christ. So all the Old Testament saints' souls were waiting on that specific event. That was the promise. And the promise was fulfilled when Jesus died on the cross and went down into Hades and took the souls of all of the righteous people. Remember, both the righteous and the unrighteous up until that point in history, from Adam all the way up until the point where Jesus went down to Hades, the souls of all the righteous were on one side of Hades. Then there was a chasm, and on the other side of that chasm were the unrighteous souls or spirits. And when Jesus died, he went down to the righteous side of Hades and took all of those captives. As it says in Hebrews chapter 4, he took captives captive. He took all the righteous saints, their souls, and took them to heaven. He took them to the New Jerusalem. And from that point on, when anybody died in Christ, died as a righteous person, their soul, their spirit went immediately to the New Jerusalem. No longer would they go down to Hades. Contrarywise, as we've pointed out in our last program, any unrighteous person, when they died, their spirit still goes down to Hades, to that tormenting side, and they will be there, as will every other unrighteous person, up until the point of the end of the millennial kingdom, when there's the great white throne judgment. And that is when all of the unrighteous of all time will be literally resurrected out of their graves, and their souls resurrected out of Hades, and in their bodies they will stand before the judge, Jesus Christ, and will be judged for their sins and will be cast into the lake of fire, which is a place of torment, of total, eternal separation from the love of God. And that's what we call the lake of fire. But we learned that the righteous souls then receive the promise, which is admittance into the heavenly realm, into the New Jerusalem through the death, burial, and resurrection of Jesus Christ. And this will come to a conclusion at the end of the tribulation. So the church is going to be raptured out. Then there's going to be a seven-year tribulation, which brings the Jews to a saving knowledge of Jesus Christ, who make it through the tribulation. But it also tells us at the end of the tribulation, when Jesus comes back, he's going to resurrect all of the Old Testament saints, the Old Testament righteous. And we read about that. Let's go into our Bibles and let's go to if you were going to go to Daniel, so you find Isaiah and Jeremiah and Ezekiel as you're moving from left to right, and we want to get into the book of Daniel, and we want to go to the last chapter of Daniel, Daniel chapter 12. Daniel chapter 12. And it tells us in Daniel chapter 12, starting at verse 1, "Now at that time, Michael, the great prince who stands guard over the sons of your people, will arise." This is Michael the archangel. This is the archangel that God has assigned over Israel. Nobody else. Michael is the archangel over Israel, one of the chief angels. You know, you read about Michael again when he wrestles with Satan, and he and his angels throw Satan and the angels out of heaven. We read that in Revelation. But here is Michael, the great prince, who stands guard over the sons of your people, referring to Israel. He will arise, and there will be a time of distress such as never occurred since there was a nation until that time. And that's referring to the Great Tribulation. And you'll see that same descriptive verbiage used elsewhere in the Old Testament to describe the tribulation. As a matter of fact, you'll read it as well in Matthew 24, the same description. It's never happened before. It'll never happen again. So this is the tribulation period. There was a nation until that time. And at that time, continuing in verse 1, your people, referring to Israel, everyone who is found written in the book will be rescued. So we're talking about righteous people. People whose names are written in the book will be rescued. Verse 2, many of those who sleep in the dust of ground will awake, these to everlasting life. So this is a resurrection to everlasting life that happens at the end of the tribulation. And then it has comma, looking at verse 2, but the others who are awakened from the sleep, from the dust of the ground, will be resurrected to disgrace and everlasting contempt. And that, of course, is going to be the resurrection for the great white throne judgment. These are the unrighteous of the Old Testament times. So you have the Old Testament saints are going to be resurrected at the end of the tribulation to everlasting life in their glorified bodies, but those that are unrighteous from the Old Testament will be resurrected to disgrace and everlasting contempt. And when you talk about everlasting, an everlasting fire, an everlasting contempt, an everlasting judgment, that's referring to the lake of fire, because it's an everlasting fire, an eternal fire. So here we see the Old Testament saints being resurrected to their glorified bodies. In our next program, in our Q&A portion, we'll be talking about the tribulation saints. Remember, if we don't talk again, I'll be seeing you in the air.
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2: 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We are here to remind you of God's grace and goodness. We're here to remind you to enjoy yourself today in Christ Jesus. You can have a wonderful time just thinking about what God has prepared for you, not only in the afterlife, but here in this life. He said he came that we might have life and have it more abundantly. And I'm praying for the abundant life for you.
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5: Try to imagine this situation. You're the lead detective on a really important case, and you're looking for clues to determine who, what, where, when, and why a crime has been committed. But the challenge is there's no evidence. Or is there? Today on Focus on the Family with Jim Daly, we'll do an investigation about the life, death, and resurrection of Jesus Christ, who appeared in human form on this planet more than 2,000 years ago. What's the evidence for him? What are his claims? We'll find out today. Thanks for joining us. I'm John Fuller.
4: John, I'm really excited to talk to our guest. I can remember I made that commitment to Christ at 15, and I wobbled along. Parents, be encouraged. That 15-year-old will continue to grow and develop. It was probably about 20 when I was in college, sitting in my business classes, learning about economics and advertising and marketing and all those things. And I just unplugged, and I thought, I have got to read the Bible all the way through. And I just remember the Lord putting that on my heart, just the appetite to say, let's read it. When you think about it, it's great to go to school, it's great to go to college, but if you haven't read the Bible, the Word, and decided for yourself, is Jesus real? Is he who he said he was? You kind of miss the most important class of your life. Mm. So I want to encourage you, if you're kind of on the fence and you don't know or you have doubts, maybe you made a commitment, it was a long time ago. Dig in today, because I think our guest is going to deliver some great perspectives given his background.
5: Yeah, and J. Warner Wallace has been involved in law enforcement for more than 25 years. He's a homicide detective, always focused on the facts.
4: In fact, John, he described himself as an actively sarcastic skeptic about God, faith, and the Bible. I love that perspective. Again, somebody who had an honest approach to saying, prove it. And we're going to get to that today. Jim, it's great to have you here.
6: Well, thanks for having me. Yeah, being sarcastic and skeptical is really helpful as a homicide detective in general. Right?
4: Now, what I was going to ask you, but how has the Lord dealt with your sarcasm?
6: So if you assume up front that everyone you're talking to is a liar, somebody will eventually go to jail. But if you assume everyone's telling you the truth, no one ever goes to jail. So I'm trying to balance what works and what's effective based on, and then also what God would call me to be.
4: Totally off topic, but given all your years in detective work, I mean, what are those things that you see about human behavior that kind of makes you scratch your head? Like, well, they really thought they'd get away with this?
6: Yeah, well, see, a lot of it is, we don't think really rationally when we think about doing things that are irrational,
4: right?
6: like killing your spouse. So a lot of times you're driven by your emotions, and that's where we can kind of make some headway.
4: Yeah.
6: Right? Because sometimes we overthink it. We're thinking, well, look, if I was doing this, I might do these five things first, because we're thinking as though we're not in the middle of an emotional relationship that is driven by emotion. We're trying to think about it rationally and coolly. But it turns out most of the time, but here's what I do see. Pretty much everything that I see in human behavior is explained really well on the pages of the New Testament.
4: Oh, that's interesting.
6: So I love the fact that the Bible describes the world the way it really is. And I'll be sometimes working with defense attorneys who they're so convinced that there's no way that their defendant, I mean, they're truly convinced that the defendant could not do this, because for the last 30 years, I work cold cases. This guy has been a deacon in a church. He's been, he's a dentist. He's a fireman.
4: Right.
6: He's a city council person. He's just got a regular life.
4: Yeah.
6: And because they don't understand the enigma of man, the kind of fallen nature, designed in God's image, but deeply rebellious. They don't understand that dichotomy. They struggle with understanding how someone like this could do something like that.
4: Mm. Well, what's interesting too, so much of the culture right now is debating what's true, that there can't really be an absolute truth. Mm. But my goodness, where do you see that show up? In police work.
6: Oh, absolutely.
4: I mean, you either did it or you didn't do it, and that's absolute truth.
6: Well, and I always wonder, is this shift from objective claims about truth to subjective claims about truth, is this going to eventually affect us in the courtroom? And I've been watching.
4: Wow, that's interesting.
6: Court
4: so you've
6: cases.
4: Seen that evolution happening.
6: Yeah, because we're selecting jurors. And I think our questions in the voir dire process are going to, they always have kind of covered these issues.
4: Right.
6: But I think more and more to be able to make sure that the jurors we're selecting actually understand that some things are more than a matter of opinion. Even the claim that there is no objective truth is a claim about truth that's objective.
4: Right.
6: So it's self-refuting. So we have to at least help and only select the jurors that understand this, right? Because otherwise, how would you render a decision about something that happened in the past that your opinion can't change? It either happened or it didn't happen.
4: Right.
6: And that's why this is the approach I took when I first was looking at Scripture.
4: Which is so good. Let's get some of the terminology down. Not all of us are familiar with police detective work. So, for example, you mentioned that you're a homicide detective, but you specialize in solving cold case, no body murders. Now, honestly, That's the first time I've heard that. Describe a no-body murder. So I think I get it.
6: Yeah, so a no-body murder, often these will go cold because they're first reported as a missing persons case. You know, so okay. This is like where a husband or a business associate, usually, though, it's a husband or a wife who kills their spouse and then somehow effectively destroys the body and then says, oh, we had an argument, and they just vanished. And so you never find the body.
4: So you don't have a body, so maybe not even a murder weapon.
6: Well,
4: right?
6: Exactly. You don't know. But sometimes they're clever enough to wait 3 days, and they'll walk into, like in our station, they can walk into the front desk. So now you're not even calling a police officer to the location. You're walking into the front counter. You're filing a missing persons report. 2 days later, it's assigned to a detective. Now we're a week behind this thing.
4: Yeah.
6: And you've had a week to clean the house, to do whatever you wanted to do. Right. And it's basically a lot harder to solve. And if you never find the body, you have the bigger challenge of, number one, demonstrating to a jury that this is a murder and not a true missing.
4: Right.
6: And then number two, demonstrating that this is the guy who did the murder. So you have two, and a lot of DAs just don't want to touch these because they are difficult, because there are two things you're trying to prove.
4: And the cold case is a case that it just hasn't been resolved. It could be years, 10 years, 20 years. Some we're hearing in the media now where 30, 40-year-old cases are being solved with DNA improvement.
6: Well, and so every crime has a statute of limitations except for murder. So if you do a robbery and a number of years go by, I can't go back and reinvestigate that because it closes by statute.
4: Huh.
6: But murders don't close. They stay open. And so my cases are like, we just did a case 2 years ago. It was 1972. I remember the case. My dad had the case. Mm-hmm. He was a homicide detective also. And I remember I was about 10 when this 10-year-old went missing.
4: Huh.
6: And it shook our community. And my dad was kind of paranoid about it, you know, because, you know, for his own kids. And so I remember the case. And we didn't solve it. Well, I think I opened it in 2003. I think I found the DNA in 2006 or 7. We submitted it right away. It had no hit on the kind of predator database we have in California. And then Ancestry DNA started to emerge.
4: It's helping to solve some problems.
6: It's solving
4: isn't it?
6: Some. That's why I always thank people for searching for their family members with DNA, because it eventually means I can take some of your family members to jail.
4: Right. So hopefully not, but who
6: yes,
4: knows?
6: Yes, but it does help.
4: Describe person of interest. That's another term. I think I know what that means, but help us all better understand that legal term.
6: Yeah, so this is really something that I think emerged more after 9/11. You started to see a lot of it with the federal agencies looking at persons of interest in certain kinds of investigations. Almost always, this ends up being somebody who you suspect is your candidate for the crime, but you just don't want to necessarily put the word suspect on him yet. But it could also be a witness. Maybe you're looking for we have no leads at all yet, but we did hear that there was somebody standing over here. That's a person of interest to us. We want to be able to interview that person. So it can sometimes be a witness.
4: Yeah.
6: But it just means that it's somebody who is another domino that's important to tip over in a series of dominoes leading to an arrest.
4: Yeah. In that regard, you used a methodology that you're trained in as a detective, fuse and fallout.
6: Right.
4: So describe that and how you applied that to this pursuit of, is Jesus who he said he was?
6: Yeah, so this is kind of like timelining, optimal timeline, different things to see, you know, is this guy, was he in town when this crime occurred? You know, you're putting things in place in a timeline. But when we're in front of juries, this is where your weird background comes into play. So my dad was a detective, but I didn't think I would be a detective. I thought I would be an artist or an architect. And so I got my bachelor's degree in design, and I got my master's degree in architecture at UCLA. And I was working in Santa Monica when I decided to leave that and work in my dad's profession. But when I got to doing jury trials, that kind of approach, that visual approach to making claims, kind of came back up. And so I know I needed to show timelines to jurors. So I just envision the missing on the day of the missing persons. If this is a murder, that's a bomb that exploded. He was angry. He did something he shouldn't do. But every bomb has a fuse that burns toward the explosion. And after the explosion, there's fallout everywhere, all over the blast radius. So what we do in front of a jury is we visualize this fuse. This is all the tension that's rising in the relationship.
4: Yeah,
6: this
4: over
6: is
4: days, him. Weeks, months.
6: Yeah, he's preparing to do something he shouldn't do. He's buying the stuff he's going to use to kill her or to dispose of her. Yeah, this is the stuff you do before a crime.
4: Mm-hmm.
6: And then the day happens, and then you've got all of this activity afterwards. This is the blast radius, the fallout, that kind of gives you away. Because, you know, people don't do that. You're destroying your wife's property like you think she's never coming back. Well, what if she's just run off? Why would you destroy her property unless you know she's not coming back?
4: Yep.
6: So you kind of do things that tip the hat. And so That's what we're doing here in front of a jury. It's fuse and fallout, fuse and fallout. So what I've envisioned here is if there was no New Testament, no evidence in a crime scene, if I don't trust anything the New Testament tells me about Jesus, is there enough evidence in the fuse and fallout of history to show me what happened in the first century, even if I had nothing from the crime scene, if I had nothing from the New Testament? Now, of course, I think that all the information about Jesus has to come from the New Testament, but I'm just taking an approach that should reflect what's in the New Testament if Jesus is who he said he was.
4: Now, let me ask this question, because some are probably thinking it. Why did you even come up with this idea? I mean, what was happening? They said, I wonder if I apply my detective skills to something that happened 2,000 years ago, if it would work. I mean, what was the motivation?
6: Well, we got into this church. My wife thought, well, we've got kids now, and they're like 6 and 8, or it's 5 and 7. Should we raise them in the church? And I thought, no. I mean, I wasn't raised in the church.
4: And I turned out pretty well.
6: Yeah, of course. You always think that, right? Oh, yeah, you know what I was going to say. I'm going to say that for sure. But so I thought, I don't really have a desire to, but I love my wife, and if you want to raise the kids in the church, and she was kind of a cultural Catholic growing up. We didn't own a Bible, and she never read a Bible and never read a New Testament. We didn't understand what the gospel was. That wasn't part of our life. You never really heard it said that way. But we go to this church. She nagged me about it for about 3 years.
4: Good for her.
6: Good for her. Yeah. Actually, Susie's the reason. God has used Susie in my life in ways I can't even explain. So without her, we'd be nowhere. But so she convinced me to go. And so I sat in church, and the pastor said that Jesus was this. He said a lot of things, but the thing that stuck with me, because I wasn't really interested in any of the other things.
4: Right.
6: But he said that Jesus was the smartest man who ever lived. And so I thought, well, what's so smart about him? So I did buy a Bible. I bought a pew Bible. And I just wanted to read what Jesus had to say, expecting it to be more like Proverbs,
4: right?
6: Just like wisdom statements,
4: yeah.
6: Not so much a narrative about from people who want me to believe that this sequence of events occurred in this order,
4: right?
6: Occurred in this location at some point in history. Well, what is this? This is like supplemental reports in a cold case. I mean, I don't have access in cold cases. I don't have access to the witnesses anymore. They're dead,
4: right?
6: I don't often have access to the report writers because those detectives are passed away.
4: Yeah.
6: I mean, I got a case from 1972. Everyone was dead before I got there. When we actually solved that case, our suspect had been dead for 15 years.
4: Wow.
6: So this is an old case. So the question then becomes, well, how do you manage these cases? How do you investigate these old cases?
4: Well, so apply that, the fuse and fallout, for example, apply that, what you learned in detective work, to Jesus. How did you apply that?
6: Well, so I thought, okay, I'm going to do both an inside out and an outside in approach. And so I did an inside out approach. How do we know that the Gospels are telling us something reliable? And I've written about that in a book called Cold Case Christianity. That really is just applying the template for reliable eyewitnesses that we offered to jurors and applying that to the gospel authors. And that showed me a lot. But I also thought, well, look, if Jesus is who you all think he is, are you really telling me that the only people who noticed this are four writers in the first century? I mean, wouldn't you expect that if he's the rock you think he is, when you throw him into the pond, there'd be some ripples, wouldn't there?
4: Right.
6: I mean, it should be able to see this in the fallout of history.
4: Okay.
6: But having never been taught that, really, I didn't know what the impact of Jesus was in history. I think this is true for a lot of young people. As a matter of fact, I think it's really important right now for us to teach our young people how important Jesus. I think there's two questions that every young person asks now. So for every one what claim we make, we have to offer

0: occur in this video for some reason. Mm. Well, I think we are the most distrusting, even claims about the news. We are so divided as a nation, so divided as a world, that we're going to say, well, who's saying that first? Well, I don't trust that person. So I don't trust that information. So we are very distrusting. And then when we see something that looks miraculous, well, I've watched the Marvel superhero movies too.
1: Right.
0: Everything looks miraculous. Do you trust anything anymore, you see? But more importantly, you're not downloading the video. Now, why that matters is that if you downloaded it to a million different geographic locations, it would be much harder to eradicate the information in the video. In other words, if the information about Jesus is on physical manuscripts in a million locations, now it's very hard to eradicate the message of Jesus, because I can't just flip the server off. So it turns out, if you're going to come and you want to have lasting historical impact, you want to come at a time when information is disseminated materially, not digitally.
1: Yeah.
0: Because number one, you don't trust digital information. We don't. And number two, you don't save digital information geographically. It's easy to eradicate.
1: No, that's good. You also mentioned human beings being hardwired to believe in God. I think that, but I probably think it more so than before I became a Christian. But why is that so self-evident as a detective?
0: Well, okay, so that's one of these three strands of this fuse that are burning up. One of them is the culture of Rome developing and taking charge of things and providing an infrastructure so the message can be communicated. The other is there's a spiritual fuse. That it turns out that we are created in the image of God. So don't be surprised that we often think about God. And even today, polls have been taken. I think about 83% of all living humans believe in some form of theism or deism.
1: And that's with an incredible secular headwind now.
0: Oh, absolutely.
1: Think about that.
0: And these are studies being done by secular groups.
1: Yeah.
0: As a matter of fact, a lot of the Ivy League schools that are mostly secular now have done this research and have discovered that really we are born with a default position of looking at creation and inferring the existence of a creator. That's very natural for children to do. As a matter of fact, this is now kind of said that theism is kind of bred in the bone, according to these studies. I've kind of cited them in the book. So don't be surprised. This has always been the case, and even in antiquity. So here's what I would say as a skeptic. Well, I hear a lot about this dying and rising savior named Jesus, but it seems to me he's just a copy of some other dying and rising saviors that he's stolen the story from. We see this a lot in Jesus mythers, who will say that Jesus is not an original story and he never lived. He's just a recreation of prior mythologies. And they'll cite similarities between these prior mythologies. Well, that's a fuse that's burning toward the appearance of the first century, and I wanted to examine it. So if you look and read through all the ancient mythologies, what you're going to discover is they have about 15 things in common. And it turns out those 15 things they have in common are all the things that humans naturally expect of deity. We think about God, and we imagine certain things. Well, if he's God, he probably has power beyond ours. So we always, almost every god, for example, can do god things. They can do supernatural miracles because we expect our gods to do supernatural miracles. Many of them appear supernaturally. Well, you kind of expect that too. Ours does, right? Jesus appears supernaturally. Now, only broadly are these 15 attributes similar.
1: In each of these.
0: So I've charted them all. And no deity, no mythology prior to Jesus has more than about 10 of these.
1: Okay.
0: And some have as few as 6. Until you get to the first century, and then Jesus appears possessing all 15 of the ancient expectations of deity. Hmm. Now, what's interesting about that is if you wanted to come and meet the expectations of the expectors, if the expected wants to meet the expectations of the expectors, Jesus does that.
1: Huh.
0: And Paul even talks about this. You know, you people are very religious. You even worship an unknown God here. Well, we're here to tell you that what you've imagined, we actually saw with our own eyes.
1: Hmm. Right.
0: And so he's comparing the myths of humans. Now, when I say myth, I mean the stories of deity to the myth written by God, as C.S. Lewis says. Not a fiction, but a claim about God that is from the mind of God, from the mind of poets and ancients and expectors to the mind of the expected. That's the difference in Jesus.
1: Mm-hmm. Well, and you put it in context like that, the exchange of Jesus with the woman at the well. I mean, you get a little sense of God's frustration there. Woman, I'm standing right in front of you. I am the water.
0: But what's great about it is that we share these expectations. And even the modern scientific and sociological experiments we're doing right now demonstrate that created beings have expectations of the creator it's been going on for thousands of years. Mm-hmm. And Jesus meets most robustly all of those expectations. And that's not by coincidence. He's the only one in the history of anyone who claimed to be God who actually has all 15 of the characteristics. Like Buddha, for example, has 10.
1: Right. No, that's a really interesting observation that he fulfilled even that, you know,
0: right.
1: mythology.
0: That's right.
1: That Jesus is the fulfillment of all of it.
0: He's the actual reality that you've been imagining.
1: In parts and pieces.
0: That's right.
1: In all those expressions. That's so fascinating. Let me ask this question, Jim. Do you feel if you had to go in front of a jury today on the trial basis of Jesus' existence, do you think you'd win the case?
0: Well, here's what I always say. You win juries, trials, not in opening statements, not in the evidence show, not in closing arguments. You win cases in jury selection. Sorry, it's just the case. So I would say to anyone listening, if you feel like, hey, I've been sharing the gospel with people, it's about jury selection. And I can't put people on a jury who have presuppositional biases or reasons to reject a truth claim that aren't evidential. So I make sure we have a voir dire process where we select the jury and we eliminate the jurors who are biased against us on either side, on either side. So the question I would say is, are you taking the time? Are you praying about this? Are you asking God to soften the heart of the potential juror before you begin to present a case? Because it turns out you can present a case to a juror who's already biased against you, and it's not going to go very far. So I always say, yes, don't get frustrated, though. I think this case is more than sufficient. This case is very compelling. But there will still be people who will resist it. But it has more to do with jury selection than does the strength
1: That's
0: of the case.
1: That's really interesting. And for our listeners and viewers, I want to make sure we recommend this wonderful book, mm-hmm. Person of Interest, Why Jesus Still Matters in a World That Rejects the Bible. And as Jim mentioned a moment ago, I mean, the Gen Z, the Gen X, all of the young folks today are really looking and prodding to see, can this be true? Is it real? And we better get equipped to answer those questions and to give a good answer to those solid questions. And one way to do it is to read this wonderful resource.
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8: the blessing weather. I'm meteorologist Mike Cox. It'll be partly cloudy for tonight. It looks like our better chances of scattered showers and storms, which are normally in the evening, will be later tonight, as in after midnight. May wake you up early in the morning. We'll have lows around 68 degrees. Tomorrow, cloudy skies, scattered showers and storms early in the day. Again, not normal, but we'll see clouds decreasing in the afternoon. We'll have a high tomorrow of 88. Thursday, partly cloudy, scattered storms, and a high of 88. 91.5, the
6: blessing. Hello, and welcome to Through the Bible with Les Feldick, an inspirational and informative half hour of insight into the heart of Scripture. In addition to teaching the Bible, Les is a full-time rancher, having a down-to-earth practical teaching style that makes the Bible come to life. All programs are available on audio tape, videotape, and in printed form. At the end of the program, there will be an address where you can contact the ministry. And now, here's Les Feldick with today's lesson.
9: And so everything falls in place to fulfill, of course, the eternal purposes of God, which was the cross. But I've used the expression, he made a valid offer. They could have had the king, but they just refused to see him. And so all through these first three or four signs, the nation is still in a position where they could have repented, they could have recognized who he was, and they could have experienced the fruition of all the promises. By the time we get down to the account of Lazarus, then, of course, it's evident. They're not going to accept him. They are getting ready to reject him in crucifixion. They're going to call for his death. Now, I think it's also amazing that after the crucifixion and his resurrection, he again still spends 40 days appealing to the nation of Israel, of course, through primarily the 12 or the 11. Judas is gone. And then as you come into the early chapters of Acts, Peter and the 11 continue to plead with the nation of Israel to recognize the one they crucified was the Messiah. That's the whole theme in those early chapters. And so God as yet has not canceled the nation of Israel, and everything is still within a prospect, at least, that they could have the king and the kingdom, although Christ, of course, knows what they're going to do. Now then, as we come into chapter 21, this will be after his death, burial, and resurrection, and we'll begin right at verse 1. And I want you to pick up the mindset of these 11 men. Now, it's still only 11. Judas is gone, and Matthias isn't in yet. But chapter 21, verse 1, after these things, in other words, all of the signs that he has performed and all of the things attendant with his crucifixion and everything else, after these things, Jesus showed himself again to the disciples at the Sea of Tiberias, Sea of Galilee. And on this wise he showed he himself. There were together Simon Peter, Thomas, Nathanael of Cana in Galilee, the sons of Zebedee, and two others of his disciples. Simon Peter saith unto them, I go a fishing. You know, I think that is classic. Do you all realize what that is indicating? What does Peter now expect from the Messiah? Nothing. So where's he going back to? Well, his old life of fishing. I mean, it's all done. That was just 3 years in frustration. And so he says to the others, I'm going fishing. After all, that's where he made his living. And they said unto him, what? Now, Peter, now wait a minute. He's going to be back. He's going to be raised from the dead. Hold on. Nah. They don't know any different. And so they say, we'll go with you. And they go right back to where they had been before. And so they went forth and entered into a ship immediately. Now, don't picture a great big battleship. Don't picture a great big fishing boat like they use today. It was a small little vessel. But anyhow, it was large enough to accommodate this group of men and their nets. And so that night, they caught how much? Nothing. Underline that. Nothing. Now, I know it's one thing to go fishing with a rod and reel and a hook and a worm and go all day and catch nothing, but with a net, I think that must be next to impossible. Never catch a single fish net fishing, but on nothing. Verse 4, but when the morning was now come, Jesus stood on the shore, but the disciples knew not that it was Jesus. Then Jesus said unto them, children, have ye any meat, any food? And they answered, no. Can't you just hear them? Have you ever talked to a fisherman that's been fishing all day and caught nothing? Hey, fishermen haven't changed. And these guys were no different. I'll bet that was the biggest sound of disgust that they'd ever said. All night and nothing. No, nothing. And he said unto them, cast the net on the right hand of the ship, and you shall find. They cast therefore, and now they were not able to draw it for the multitude of fish. Verse 7. Now you know, as soon as things happen, minds start clicking, don't they? And old John's was ringing a little faster than the others, and so he says to Peter, it's the Lord. Who else could know that all of a sudden there's a school of fish right off the right-hand side of the boat? It's the Lord. Now, when Simon Peter heard that it was the Lord, he girded his fisher's coat unto him, for he was naked. Now, I always have to qualify that. He wasn't stark naked. He wasn't in his birthday suit. He had merely removed his outer garments. I think much like a lot of young guys would do today, if they're putting their boat into the water or they're taking it out, they may take off their trousers or something like that, but they don't strip down to stark nakedness, nor were these men, I think, under these circumstances, but they had removed their outer clothing. And he did cast himself into the sea, and the other disciples came in a little ship, for they were not far from land, as it were 200 cubits, dragging the net with fishes. As soon as they were come to land, they saw a fire of coals there and fish laid thereon. Now, where'd those fish come from? Not out of the net, but what was there? Everything ready. Everything was already prepared. Now, remember, all up through the Old Testament, what is Israel being promised? The king and the kingdom. Now, this kingdom is on earth. A lot of people don't understand that, but anybody in my class very long will. This kingdom is on this earth. Jerusalem will be the capital. Israel will be the top nation of the nations. That's their prospect. And by the time the nation is brought into that kingdom experience, everything is going to be ready. They're not going to have to work by the sweat of their brow to get the nation restored after the tribulation. Everything is going to be ready, even as breakfast was when they came to shore. And then verse 10, Jesus said unto them, bring of the fish which you have now caught. Verse 11, and so Simon Peter went up and drew the net to land full of great fishes, not a bunch of little offspring, but full grown, large fish, 153. Now, I've been trying to find a significance for this particular number, and I can't find the 153 per se, but I think the reason the Lord has seen fit to number it in Scripture is to show that not one single Jew is going to miss the ingathering for the kingdom. That's the only way I can look at it. And we'll look at some verses in the Old Testament here in a second. But nevertheless, remember now, the net is full. Not a single fish is going to be lost. Contrary to Luke chapter 4, when they cast the net at the Lord's command, as we pointed out a couple of programs, what happened? The net broke, and the fish all got away. Well, that was indicative of Israel's history, you know. Nothing really gelled for them. They never enjoyed all the promises that God had given. But now the net doesn't break. Not a single Jew that is intended to go into the kingdom is going to be lost. And yet, though there were so many, was not the net broken. All right, turn back with me to Ezekiel 37, if you will. It's a chapter that we've looked at so often, in especially in prophecy. And it's the vision of the dry bones. And then if you happen to run across Amos on your way back there, why then drop in there, if you will. We'll look at a verse in Amos chapter 9. But first, Ezekiel chapter 37. Ezekiel chapter 37, and you all know the account of the dry bones in the opening verses, and how they began to shake. They finally came together. They formed, and then the skin came on them, but as yet no breath. Well, that's just a picture of the nation of Israel coming back out of their dispersion, as we've been seeing them do now for the last 30, 40, 50 years. But as yet, the breath hasn't been breathed into them. They're still spiritually dead. All right, now you come into verse 11 of Ezekiel 37. Verse 11, and then he said unto me, son of man, these bones are the whole house of Israel. How many? All of them. Not minus the 10 lost tribes, like a lot of people like to think. But every tribe is going to be represented in their return. God knows who they belong to. The whole house of Israel. Behold, they say, our bones are dried, our hope is lost, we are cut off. In other words, they've been out in dispersion for so long. They have lost their national identity as a nation. And they were as if they were in graves. They were nationally dead. And that's all this vision is showing, that the day is coming when the whole house of Israel will be brought back to life nationally. Not that the Jews are going to be resurrected and then come back, but the nation, as they come out of the dispersion amongst the Gentiles, will fill up the land. All right, now verse 12. Therefore prophesy and say unto them, thus saith the Lord God, behold, O my people, I will open your graves. Now that just simply means living Jews out amongst Gentile nations, God's going to bring them back to their homeland. And I will cause you to come up out of your graves and bring you into the land of Israel. And you shall know that I am the Lord when I have opened your graves, O my people, and brought you up out of your graves, shall put my spirit in you, you shall live, I shall place you in your own land. All the United Nations can do whatever they want with it. Syria can demand whatever they want. The Egyptians may tell everybody what has to be done. But in the final analysis, God's going to do it His way, and the land of Palestine or the Middle East belongs to the sons of Abraham. And the Lord says, I've spoken it, performed it, and it's going to happen. Now, when he gets ready to bring the saved of Israel, which will only be a remnant, you know, and it's not going to be every Jew that's living. But when God brings that remnant into the nation of Israel, not a one is going to be lost. Just like that net full of fishes, not a one flopped out. And that's why I think the count was given, 153. Not a one was missed. All right, now if you'll turn over to the right from Ezekiel and find Amos. Now, Amos is right after Hosea, Joel, and then Amos. Amos chapter 9. And I think this says it all. This says it all. Amos chapter 9. Verse 9. Now, those are mental crutches. Some people wonder how I remember these scripture verses. Well, use crutches. Here you got two nines, see? 9:9. Well, that's not that hard to remember. Amos 9:9. For lo, I will command and I will sift. See? It isn't going to be every Jew. I will sift the house of Israel among all nations, like as corn or grain is sifted in a sieve, yet shall not the least grain fall upon the earth. What does that say? Not a kernel of what God wants to keep is going to be lost. Not a single fish was lost out of that netful. Not a single Jew that is ordained to go into the kingdom is going to miss it. Now, that's the sovereign God. And so everyone that God has ordained to go into the kingdom is going to find his place in it. God has spoken it. All right, now then, let's come back to John, and we'll finish the chapter. And I know I'm not going to have time what I had intended to do this last half hour, but I don't know if I'm going to have enough here. 10 minutes left, Sharon, is that where you are? Maybe I can do both of them yet anyway. But in John 21, again, after they brought the fish up, and the Lord has breakfast ready. Now, it doesn't give it here, but in Luke's gospel, what does the Lord do with them? He eats. He ate. Now, that's in his resurrection body. And the only reason I'm always emphasizing that is because, you see, in that new resurrected body, which will be the kind of body we will have for the eternal state, he was able to eat and drink. He conversed. They saw him. They touched him. He was tangible. And yet, he could be here 1 second and miles away the next. Now, those are all prospects, you see, of what we're going to enjoy one day as our new resurrected body. And then, of course, as you finish the chapter here, and I don't want to spend the time on that. You've all heard sermon after sermon on it. When he confronts Peter then with, do you love me more than these? Now, I've heard some preach that the these were his fellow disciples. Uh-uh. Where was Peter's love? Fish. That was his occupation. He loved that Sea of Galilee. He loved his occupation. And the Lord knew that. In fact, when Peter back in Matthew 19, Peter was with fishing like I am with ranching. You know, I know the Lord's got a lot of things for me to do, and maybe I shouldn't even feel that I can keep my first love. I shouldn't call it first love, but I do. I love my ranching, and I love my cattle, and all that, and I'm just glad the Lord lets me continue on with both sides of the dish, as it were. But Peter, you see, in Matthew 19, now he says, now, Lord, we left everything. What was he talking about? His fishing, his occupation, which he loved. He says, to follow you. Now, what are we going to have there for? Well, he wasn't talking about salvation. He was talking about reward, you know. And what did the Lord say? Well, when I come into the kingdom, you're going to sit on the 12 thrones, ruling the 12 tribes of Israel. So never lose sight of the fact that Peter loved his fishing. And then, of course, the Lord goes on and tells him how he was to feed the sheep, which, of course, he does. When we get into the book of Acts, who in the world is Peter addressing? The Jews. The Jews, not Gentiles. Oh, I shake people up when I say some of these things, but I say it on the basis of the book, and no one has been able to convince me otherwise. Peter never had a ministry to Gentiles except the one time, the house of Cornelius. That was all. After that, he confined his ministry to the Jew, as the Lord says here, that he was to feed the sheep. Well, I know I'm going to get myself in a bind, but what I intended to do for the next half hour, and I'll see if I can do it in 6 minutes. So get ready for a fast run through Scripture, and it's going to be fast. We're going to tie all this together because it still all fits. It's not way out in left field at all, but we're going to see the seven I Ams of Israel's need in the Old Testament and compare it, if we have time, with the seven I Ams that Jesus claimed to be in the book of John. So we got to look up 14 references in 6 minutes. That's a reference every 30 seconds, isn't it? All right, let's start back in Genesis chapter 20. Well, where did he offer Isaac? 22. Genesis 22. And here we have the account of the ram caught in the thicket. And he didn't have to kill Isaac after all. And when Abraham realized that the sovereign God provided the sacrifice in verse 14 of Genesis 22, Abraham called the name of that place Jehovah Jireh. As it is said to this day, in the mount of the Lord it shall be seen. Jehovah Jireh meant, I am your provider. Remember, Jehovah contracted is the I am. I am your provider. That's what Jireh means in the Hebrew. All right, next one is Exodus chapter 15, verse 26. Exodus 15, I'm just going to do these quickly now. Exodus 15, verse 26. And they have just come out of Egypt with all of their pagan diseases. And now the Lord says, if thou wilt diligently hearken to the voice of the Lord thy God and do what thou hast right in his sight and wilt give ears to his commandments and keep all his statutes, I will put none of these diseases upon thee which I have brought upon the Egyptians, for I am the Lord, or Jehovah that healeth thee. And in the Hebrew it was Jehovah Rapha, R-A-P-H. A, I am the one who healeth thee. Next one is Exodus 17. Just turn the page. 17 and drop down to verse 18. And here they have just defeated the Amalekites. When Hur and Aaron held up Moses' arms, you know that one. And then Moses, verse 15, built an altar, and he called the name of it Jehovah Nissi, which means, I am your banner. That's in Exodus 17, verse 15. I am your banner. Today we would call it a flag. Next one is in Judges 6:24. Judges 6:24, and it's the account of Gideon when he had defeated the armies that were about to destroy Israel. And after Gideon had destroyed the enemy in chapter 6, drop down to verse 24, then Gideon built an altar there unto the Lord, and he called it Jehovah Shalom. You all know what Shalom means, peace. And translated, it's in the Hebrew, I am your peace, meeting every need now of the nation of Israel. The next one is Psalms 23, verse 1. You all know that without even looking it up. Psalms 23, verse 1. Where we read it as, the Lord is my shepherd. The Hebrew would read it, Jehovah Reha. A-R-A-H-A-H, if I'm not mistaken. And it's, the Lord is my shepherd. Jehovah, the I Am, is your shepherd. Jeremiah 23:6. Jeremiah 23:6. verse 6. I don't believe I'm going to make it. Here again, Jeremiah is looking forward to the kingdom. And in verse 6, Jeremiah 23, he writes, "In his days Judah shall be saved, Israel shall dwell safely, and this is his name whereby he shall be called the Lord our righteousness." In Hebrew it would be Jehovah Tsidkenu, T-S-I-D-K-E-N-U, Jehovah Tsidkenu. And then the last one in the Old Testament is Ezekiel 48. Ezekiel 48, and we come all the way down to the last chapter. No, there's one more in the Old Testament. I'm sorry. Ezekiel 48, verse 35. Now, this is the kingdom. They're all set. And it was round about 18,000 measures. That is this new temple. And the name of the city from that day shall be Jehovah Shammah. In other words, I am there. Now that concludes the seven I am's intrinsic to Israel's need in the Old Testament. All right, now we've got a minute left. Let's try John. We won't hit them all, but we'll get some of them, and you can find the rest of them. In John chapter 6, and there are seven I am's again. Just like there were seven in the Old Testament, there are seven in the book of John. The first one is in John's Gospel, chapter 6, verse 35, where he says, "I am the bread of life." The next one is in chapter 8, verse 12, "I am the light of the world." Chapter 10, verse 7, "I am the door of the sheep." The next one is, "I am the good shepherd," in verse 11. And then in chapter 11, verse 25, "I am the resurrection and the life." Now I'm rushing. Chapter 15, "I am the true vine." Now that's seven I am's in John's gospel. And then you get to the book of Revelation, chapter 22. You have the eighth one, the new beginnings. "I am the bright and morning star." Night is past. Eternal day is coming.
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10: With SRN News, I'm Keith Peters in Washington. Houthi rebels have targeted the coastal Mokhtar and the central province of Marib with missiles and drones.
11: The Houthis have attacked the Yemen government port city of Mokhtar on the Red Sea coast and other areas of the country, deepening fears over threats to key shipping routes and a potential return to civil war in the region. With the Strait of Hormuz effectively shut by Iran, there's been a renewed focus on the Red Sea and the Bab el-Mandeb Strait at Yemen's southern tip, an alternate route for Saudi Arabia to ship its oil to open oceans. Iran's foreign minister has underscored Tehran's stance that the Strait of Hormuz cannot be reopened until the U.S. ends its blockade of Iranian ports and meets other demands. I'm Charles Tillotesma.
10: Now, authorities in Yemen say at least six people have been killed when Iran-backed Houthi rebels fired missiles on a vessel in the Bab el-Mandeb Strait. The deadly vessel strike came amid renewed attacks on government-controlled areas in Yemen. One Arab country says that it is abolishing the death penalty.
12: Lebanon's parliament has abolished the death penalty, becoming the first Arab country to replace it with life imprisonment and aggravated hard labor, in a move that Lebanon's justice minister calls a historic step. Cash-strapped Lebanon is also debating a controversial general amnesty law, the largest since the end of its 15-year civil war in 1990, that could reduce sentences or even release convicted militants and drug dealers, with some exceptions from the country's overcrowded prisons. I'm Lisa Dwyer.
10: On Wall Street, the Dow down by 184 points today, the Nasdaq dropping by 159, with the S&P 500 lower by 24 points. This is SRN News.
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15: Proverbs 14 and 1 will be our text verse, if you want to call it that. But we're in desperate times in our country, and that's no news to any of you that are living and have ears and can look around and see, not just with our financial mess, the political mess, and all the other messes that I could label this morning. And of course, all those brilliant people, I call them talking heads, because mostly all they do is blow hot air, because they don't really have an answer. And that's no big put down to them. It's simply because they're not looking to the right place for the answer. All the various programs, all the labor and late nights that they have many times at Congress trying to pass some bill, and then they come out that this is going to fix this problem. And of course, most of the time it don't. And we're at the point of crisis now because we're trying all the man-made stuff to solve the problems. And when we come to the national problem, really, there's simple answers. All we got to do is look back at American history, the true record, not the revised edition we have today. But if you go back to the older books and look at American history and the things that they used to solve their problems and on what they based the laws they passed in those days, you'll find it was the scriptures. And then, of course, we look at the Bible. That's the main answer book. But if you look at God's Word and the true record of American history, they provide a simple reason for the mess we're in and then the simple solution to the problem. And if we could get Americans to follow that in two generations, we would be able to have our house back in order. It'd take two because you'd have to educate the next two to the truth and get them to where they would change the way things are. The foundation of all this is the family unit. God designed it that way. It's not an accident. And family unit is not something that the apes figured out about the time they evolved into man. This is something God ordained before he ever created Adam and Eve. He already had it set in place, the family unit, how it's to be structured, how it's to function, and what will make it work. And of course, what makes it work is a group of people, the family, that are totally dependent upon God for all that they're doing. And then that family unit is the foundation on which society is built. If you don't have the family unit, you don't have a foundation. And we know what happens to houses or buildings that don't have a foundation. They might look good and stand for a few days, but when the stress comes, the test, they're going to fall down. And of course, we realize that everybody in a family unit is important, but the homemaker, according to the Bible, not my opinion, is the one that makes it what it really ought to be. And a godly woman will make the nest, the home, godly. And of course, the husband needs to put his part in there But it really is. I've seen just horribly wicked men, and that home was as godly as you'd ever want if you just kind of set him out of the picture for a moment. The wife made sure it was that way. She struggled. She had rough times. And I've seen numerous of these during my 30-some years of ministry that God blessed the efforts of that woman, though she was kind of walking alone in it because the man was a drunk or he was worldly in whatever way and didn't care. But she made sure the house was a godly place. And he would tell you that himself. I've had several men that were just wicked, vile men would tell you, I have a godly wife and we have a good home because of her. They knew where it came from. That's the blessing that God has promised in his word. The hope for my children, yours and mine, and